0: headed the Commonwealth Fund, a major national health philanthropy. Jim's a political scientist who taught at Brown University for 42 years and is known, among other things, for his work on health politics and policy. Each of these professors has written or edited multiple other books, and they also wrote a previous one together, The Heart of Power, Health and Politics in the Oval Office, which came out in 2009 and traced how presidents from Franklin Roosevelt to George W. Bush wrestled with the politics of healthcare. Their new book picks up where the earlier one left off and looks at how three presidents since, Obama, Trump, and Biden, have dealt with healthcare reform. Obama, of course, though warned by a number of advisors to keep away from the issue because it's been so fraught, nonetheless forged ahead and managed to enact the Affordable Care Act. But a rising conservative movement has remained in steadfast opposition to it, and fierce differences over healthcare reform have now become caught up in Trump's war on science itself and the battle over America's own identity. The story that David and Jim tell with analytic clarity and even-handedness and with engaging vigor is one of both great triumph and failure, along with such breakthroughs as the passage of Obamacare and the invention of the COVID vaccine came the stoking of political and cultural divisions, prompting a backlash to vaccines and other public health programs, all of which offers important lessons which the authors address about how America should manage future attempts at health care reform and crucially prepare for future pandemics. Now, in conversation with David and Jim will be none other than David's older brother, Richard, who's been representing Connecticut in the U.S. Senate since 2011. I checked to see if there are any sibling rivalries there that we should know about and was assured that they will not come into play here this evening. A lawyer by training, the senator previously served as Connecticut's Attorney General, a member of Connecticut's General Assembly, and U.S. Attorney for the District of Connecticut. In the Senate, he's ranking member of the Veterans Affairs Committee and also serves on the Armed Forces, Judiciary, and Homeland Security and Governmental Affairs Committee. So please join me in welcoming Professors Blumenthal and Marone and Senator Blumenthal.
1: Well, thank you so much, Brad. Thank you for having us. Thank you for that wonderful introduction, which actually took away half of what I was going to say. But I'm really excited to be here today. Truth be told, I'm excited to be almost anywhere except the United States Senate these days. And there is a vote. We're in the middle of votes. So if I look at my cell phone, it's not because I'm bored. It's because I'm checking on whether I need to rush out the door to make the next vote. Let me just say, there's no sibling rivalry here. It's taken me 80 years, but I accept the fact that David is smarter, better looking, nicer, and also he writes books. And I can say our parents would be very proud of him, except for one aspect of this book. As I was joking with him earlier, the use of an expletive, I'm not going to tell you what it is, but it's actually in print here, and its abbreviation is BS. So I haven't had the nerve to use expletives yet in my public discourse, and bravo to him and Jim for paving the way.
2: It's potty talk.
1: Let me just come right to the point, because I'm going to be asking a few questions to kind of move the conversation. But this is a great book. It is, you know, we tend to say it's must reading, but it is really must reading for anybody interested in healthcare, anybody interested in public policy, and not just public policy, but politics, because its insights on the people involved not just the policy issues, is so profound. And it makes the point that a lot of politics and public policy are the result of personal history and experience in a way that is very important, and we're going to be getting into that fact. But I see it every day in my work, how personal friendships, disputes, but most of all, where people come from in their lives, what their stories are, make such a difference in what they do when they have positions of responsibility. And this book is so fascinating because it goes into a lot of the personal stuff. It's not dry or abstract. They are academics, but they write. They write beautifully. So I am here with my copy. I asked my brother to sign it, and he told me I had to get in line, just like everyone else. So let me just begin with a somewhat obvious question. Why did you write this book? You've written others on healthcare. Why now, pretty far after the passage of the Affordable Care Act?
2: Moderator, Democratic U.S. Senator Richard Blumenthal.
3: I just want to second the fact that there is no civil simply rivalry here, just to clear the air, and that I think the pride of our parents would go in both directions.
2: Dr. David Blumenthal, co-author of Whiplash.
3: So why did we write this book? We saw that presidents were at the center of healthcare in ways that they had rarely been in our history. We saw them becoming that way in our first book, but almost none of the stories we tell in this book would have happened, good or bad, if it weren't for the involvement of presidents. And so we really felt that to tell the story of the last three presidencies, the last 13 years, we had to start with presidents. And we also felt, and Jim will say more about this, that healthcare had become a central issue in American politics and policy in the way that it hadn't been for much of my lifetime, which was an entirely new phenomenon in American policymaking. So, Jim, do you want to add to that?
4: Yeah, I'll say another word about that. For those of you who do health policy, you're used to being on the dull fringes. It's technical and dull. But all of a sudden, really during the Obama years, healthcare became central in American politics. And I think I can maybe say briefly why that is. When Barack wanted to run for president, he had one strong person who didn't want him to run, and that was Michelle. And finally, his team said, look, Michelle has to agree. And so they had a meeting, which was going to decide one way or another whether he would run. And Michelle looked at him and said, okay, persuade me. She didn't want to do it. She didn't want to lose her children's childhood, which is what was at stake for her. And he said, well, I know this. I know that if I'm elected, that kids who are different, kids who are black, kids who are brown, kids who are not the center of attention, they will look at themselves differently when I raise my hand to take the oath of office. Valerie Jarrett, who was there, in her own book says she began very softly to cry. It was such a powerful answer. And Michelle looked at him and said, that is a really good answer. Okay, I'm in.
2: James Marone, co-author of Whiplash.
4: So that is the excitement that Barack Obama gave us as he came into the White House. That's the excitement we felt. We thought everybody felt that excitement, this new rising America, but not everybody did. And all of a sudden, there's this guy with orange hair running from TV camera to TV camera saying, this guy's not American. This guy is not America. He's from some foreign country and is a Muslim. And those two visions, a vision of diversity and a new America and a vision, no, we're not going to have that new America, became a healthcare issue when Barack decided, and we'll talk about this, when he decided he was going to stake his presidency on healthcare. And suddenly this very technical area became the area of dispute, the area of contention about America itself. So when we started writing this book, that great story was all wrapped up in the story of presidents and the story of healthcare, but the story of America.
1: Thank you. One of my favorite photos of Barack Obama is his leaning over, and a young black child is feeling the top of his head, which sort of illustrates the point that you've just made. I want to ask you about another Obama story, because I think it tells you something about how uphill this fight was and how his drive to get it done in spite of all the obstacles that arose. When there was another meeting after he was president and his advisors were telling him he shouldn't go forward, and you recount this story in your book.
4: Shall I jump in?
5: Sure.
4: So there's a story that dropped out of the book. It was one of our favorite stories. I'm not sure why we didn't include it, but you're going to hear it now. And there is a four-letter word of the story. I hope that's okay. All his advisors said, no, don't do this. But Obama, in a crucial meeting very early on in his presidency, in March of 2009, right after 2 months after the inauguration, he said, no, we're going full steam ahead. And everybody in the room agrees to the story, including the main protagonist. Obama then leaves the room, and his chief of staff, Rahm Emanuel, jumps to his feet, puts his hands up in the air like that, and screams, sorry, that's a quote. Apparently Obama stuck his head back in the room and said, yes, Rahm, it's going to be difficult, but we're doing it anyway. Close the door. I mean, it just was a hard, hard slog, and every pro knew that this wasn't something you should start off with.
3: So we were really curious about why he overcame the objections of, including Joe Biden, the sort of inside Washington people. And keep in mind, Obama had been a senator for 2 years. That was his total experience with Washington. But the insiders, the knowledgeable people, including Rahm, who'd been through the Clinton healthcare debacle, were all against it. And yet he went ahead and he risked his presidency for it. And we were curious about why. And so when we had a chance to interview him, we gave him a little multiple choice test, and we gave him 5 or 6 reasons why he did that. And eventually he said, it was for my mother. And speaking of Richard's point about the personal being political, Barack Obama's memory of his mother's struggle with insurance companies while she was dying of cancer brought about the Affordable Care Act. And without it, it probably wouldn't have happened. So, and we saw this throughout our study of presidencies. Presidents are rarely are not homeless. They don't go. They're not food insecure. They don't experience the kind of poverty generally that many Americans do, but all of them are vulnerable to illness, and their families are vulnerable to illness. So they have that very unique experience.
2: Dr. David Blumenthal, co-author of Whiplash, From the Battle for Obamacare to the War on Science.
4: Yeah, just to add one quick thing on that, we entered the first book that starts with Roosevelt and ends with George Bush, and we assumed that when president suffered illness, they'd be more amenable to health care reform. Not a bit of it. They're tough guys, every last one. It's when someone they love got sick. That's when they turned to health care. Just to take one example, and there are no exceptions to this, when John Kennedy's father had a stroke, he was a tough guy. He had gotten the last rites of the Catholic Church 4 times as an adult. But he Medicare didn't mean anything to him, really very little. But once his father had a stroke, that went right up his daily briefing, and he really focused on it. He kept saying, I don't know how regular people afford this. I'm a rich man, and it's costing me a fortune. And president after president, when someone they love gets sick, then they are all in on health care reform.
2: Professor James Marone, co-author of Whiplash, From the Battle for Obamacare to the War on Science.
1: I'm at the risk of doing too much on Barack Obama, but I think he's so central to this story. I want to ask you about another story, one that is in the book, about when they were considering whether to continue forward. And one of his advisors said to him, "Do you feel lucky?"
2: Moderator, Democratic U.S. Senator Richard Blumenthal.
1: I could tell that story because it's in the book, but I'll let you do it.
3: So Phil Schillero, his legislative aide, and who was labeled inside the administration third way Phil, because he always had another way of getting out of a problem. And this occurred after Senator Kennedy had died, and Martha Coakley had lost the race to replace him. And as a result, the Democrats had lost their filibuster-proof majority in the Senate. And both the Senate and the House had passed very different bills. And reconciling them in conference would have required sending those reconciliation bills back through the Senate. And they no longer had the votes to pass it. So the conversation was, what do we do now? And Phil Schillero says, "Do you feel lucky?" And also, there's a kind of silence in the room because the line comes from Dirty Harry, who said, and it reads, "Do you feel lucky, punk?" So Obama turns around and looks out the window from the Resolute desk, behind the Resolute desk, and says, "Phil, where are we?" And the staff looks around. They're not certain what this is about. They said, "Well, Mr. President, we're in the Oval Office." And he says, "What's my name?" And again, the staff kind of pauses, and someone says, "It's President Obama." And Obama says, "No, it's Barack Hussein Obama, and we're in the Oval Office, and you're asking me if I feel lucky."
2: Dr. David Blumenthal, co-author of Whiplash.
3: And he did, and he refused. They came up with a workaround, which you might want to tell.
4: You know, it's a remarkable story how many times the Affordable Care Act was at death's door. Reportedly just gone, first after the Tea Party summer, when Congress came back, many Congress people came back and said, "Take this off our plate. It's too difficult." You know, there'd been all those town meetings with people screaming at them, and most of his staff thought, "Let's go smaller." But Nancy Pelosi said no, and Barack also absolutely refused to give. Again, the time that David just recounted, when they didn't have the votes, the House hated the Senate bill, the Senate hated the House bill, they had two different bills before them, and now the Senate couldn't pass anything. And then, one more time, the House was finally persuaded to pass the Senate bill, and there were a whole lot of House members who realized they were up-and-coming stars of the future a year earlier, and now they vote for this bill and they're gone. They can see the red tide coming. And Obama went before them and said, "You know, I might be a one-term president and you might be a one-term legislator, but what are you here for? What am I here for?" And gave a speech that most of the people we talked to who were in that room, in the House Democratic chamber, said was one of the most remarkable speeches they ever heard. And that got them over the hump. So the image to see is this Affordable Care Act, compromised, all kinds of deals made, but almost failing time and time again, and one guy just wouldn't let it fail. There are two or three other times, I won't bore you with it, but when this thing in anybody else's hands would have gone down, but he just powered forward. So it's really a testimony to this man and his mother who had inspired him to pass this law that it was saved. All these shoestring catches. Now that it's baseball season.
2: James Marone, co-author of Whiplash.
1: I think it's worth noting that you both mentioned others, Ted Kennedy, Nancy Pelosi, whose leadership was important here, and who supported Barack Obama and supported the cause. So it wasn't he alone and his staff that were part of it. So jumping ahead, enormous achievement. The ACA passes. Obamacare becomes law. Should have been a cause for tremendous celebration, public achievement. What happened?
3: Well, the Republicans decided that they weren't happy with what had happened. And unlike so many previous major pieces of legislation like Medicare, which the Republicans came back to support, they fought a 10-year war against it. And I'm going to let Jim explain what the origins of that war were, because they have, as a political historian, he can really speak to that authoritatively.
4: So the battle starts in 1912 when former President Teddy Roosevelt, running as a bull moose, suggests national health insurance. Several states tried to pick it up in the 19-teens, and Franklin Roosevelt had huge battles in his administration. He just didn't think he could get it through the congressional chairs, but the liberals in his administration were pushing for national health insurance. Roosevelt, in the middle of World War II, towards the end of 1943, he knows the United States is going to win now, and he's looking for another cause, a crusade, and he decides national health insurance. So he has his number one aide, Sam Rosenman, write a national health insurance bill. But by the time this thing goes through the process, Roosevelt's dead. Truman has taken over. Truman has barely ever met Roosevelt. He's a neophyte. And suddenly this thing comes from the grave, the great man's grave, national health insurance. And Truman takes it on as the cause of his life, starts pushing cradle-to-grave national health insurance. The Republican Party and the American Medical Association practically define themselves in opposition, and the war is on. It goes back to 1912. It's heated in 1940. And the remarkable thing is, if you look at the memes and the arguments and the quotes that they used in 1948, it's still being used now. Socialism, bureaucracy run amok. It all was there in 1948. Now, after that, no Democrat ran for the presidency without promising to rewire the healthcare system. Some weren't very excited about it. Jimmy Carter had to be dragged there by the labor unions. Others were very keen, Bill Clinton, but none of them succeeded at getting this thing. Now, what did we get? What Obama managed, so just to emphasize the point, this almost defined the political parties from 1948 to the Obama administration. What Obama managed for the first time was to get a foundation into place. So if we want, we can get complete coverage with the foundations already there, by building incrementally on what's there. It's not to say we will, but for the first time, someone can run as a Democrat or as a Republican and say, I'm going to cover everyone without instituting a whole new program. Indeed, the first two presidents to run, but not designing a whole new program, were Joe Biden and Kamala Harris. They didn't need it because the basics were already there. But the battle went on and on and on. They passed it. They tried implementation. That's a whole other story. The Republicans tried to repeal 70 times, and the Supreme Court kept chipping away at it, deciding whether or not they were going to overrule. By the time the thing was secure, it was 10 years later. When were you going to celebrate? It was always on the edge of the cliff. So we never got that celebration because it was at risk. Over and over again, till about 2020.
1: But there was also Obama himself. And since I had to run for office 2 years into Obama's first term, I was well aware of some of the blowback and some of the miscommunication, like, if you like your health care insurance, you can keep it. So, in a sense, he maybe contributed in a way also to the public misunderstanding. And you interviewed him. I'm wondering if he expressed any regrets about any of this process to you.
3: We didn't, that I recall, ask him explicitly about that, Jim. I do want to add to Jim's, he did express regret about the management of healthcare.gov, which we all remember as a huge failure of implementation, which in many ways came to symbolize the implementation, erroneously, I think. And we tell the story of that failure in some detail. And it was a failure, I think, of naivete, lack of understanding of technology as an issue in modern government, and also a decision that he made in trying to sell Obamacare to limit the cost to $800 billion, which eventually proved insufficient to provide generous coverage for the new people who would be enrolled, and meant that the implementation was dramatically underfunded. Anyway, there's a story in there, the failures are multifactorial. He said to us he felt that he should have had a plan B for the failure of healthcare.gov, and he faulted himself for not having thought, okay, this is a complicated technological project. What do we do if it doesn't work?
4: And on a broader level, he got caught between the inside game, negotiating desperately to get 2, 3, 4 Republicans on board, and going public with his plan. And he really didn't go public. And when he went public, he was hopeless. And he does admit this, that he was just so deep in the weeds. At one point, this was after the Tea Party summer, his staff said, look, you got to do a press conference. You've got to get – you're losing the public. And President Obama acknowledges in his book, though I don't think we talked about this, what a terrible press conference he did. He talked about cost curves. He talked about acronyms that I don't even remember what they were. And he talked in incredible detail about the most boring minutia of healthcare. And then the last question came. It was clearly a failure of a press conference because he never sold the plan. And worse, the last question was Skip Gates, an African-American professor of American culture at Harvard University, was arrested at his own house yesterday. What do you think of that? And Obama told a couple of jokes. Well, if I tried to break into my house, it's the White House, I'd probably get shot. Everybody laughs. And then he says, but what the Cambridge police did was obviously stupid. That big, fat, stupid, hung over everything. Rush Limbaugh the next day said, why does he hate white people? That stupid, he just desperately tried to roll back. Meanwhile, the left is saying, well, it was stupid. When was the last time a white prof got arrested for being in his own house? But Obama himself will acknowledge he never went public. He had this democratic fallacy, present company excluded, this democratic fallacy that policies will explain themselves. Boy, what a mistake, what a gift to the other party that was.
2: A discussion of the book Whiplash with David Blumenthal and James Marone, co-authors, moderator for the conversation, U.S. Senator Richard Blumenthal of Connecticut.
3: So I think we should turn to some other issues that we covered.
1: I was going to say we should turn from one of the smartest president to
3: someone who doesn't get into the
1: next
3: weeds.
1: One.
3: I do want to say one thing to add to the question of why the opposition to the Affordable Care Act was so fierce. And that was the issue of race.
4: Yeah.
3: The Affordable Care Act came to be symbolic of the racial divisions in the United States because the man whose name was associated with it was a black American. And I think the ferocity of the opposition, the Tea Party, the prolonged dispute, the anger was fed by culture wars, and that is one of the factors that I think became critical to American healthcare politics and all politics in the United States during Obama's tenure.
4: I think one of the things that surprised us most was how often his staff, not Barack himself, but his staff brought that up. And they said over and over again, you wouldn't believe how we were fighting racial battles. People would say things. They wouldn't repeat them. They just refused to repeat them. But many of them said people would say things that really made us nauseous. It was a deeply racialized conversation. throughout that. So I think that was a really significant, important part of the conversation.
1: Let's go to Trump.
4: Let's go to someone else.
1: Healthcare, the ACA under Trump, and also COVID, which are both remarkable stories, which you tell so well in this book. And I want to sort of jump ahead to that dramatic moment when we almost lost the ACA. We tend to forget how close the country came. And just so everybody understands, Republicans have tried to repeal the ACA something like 70 times.
4: Yeah.
1: I have voted almost 70 times to uphold the ACA against Republican attempts to repeal it. So this was not the last time they've done it afterward, but it was a kind of watershed moment. And maybe you should tell, I think a lot of people will remember it, but it was a very dramatic moment on the floor of the United States Senate.
3: So there's a picture in our book of Senator John McCain with his thumb down at the front of the Senate registering his vote. That was a very personal decision. He was at that moment being treated for brain cancer, and very much aware of the kind of care he was getting and of the consequences of taking especially Medicaid away from his constituents. And I think there was a deep personal discomfort with that kind of a vote, and I think that had a lot to do with it.
2: Dr. David Blumenthal, co-author of Whiplash.
3: Jim, do you want to elaborate on that?
4: Well, that sums it up. He gathered a staff around him and said, what should I do? He's come back and he knows he's dying of the same disease that killed Ted Kennedy, his friend. And the staff is divided, but they all know this is a deeply personal decision. And so he's made up his mind. He's told very few people, just a few people, but right before he goes to vote, and this is the crucial vote, they need one more vote one way or the other, President Trump calls him. McCain always stood up when he talked to the commander-in-chief, and it was no exception, even though he and President Trump did not get along at all. He thought he owed that respect to the president. So he's standing there right outside the chamber talking to Trump, and no one knows whether he's going to change his mind, what's on his mind, what Trump will do. And then he walks down and he tells him, I'm voting against you, and walks down, puts his finger down. And the ACA at that point survives many years after it had been passed.
2: James Marone, co-author of Whiplash.
1: I will add as a kind of footnote, although you may not be able to tell from the photograph, but as you know, McCain was seriously injured when his plane was shot down. He did 23 successful missions. 23 successful missions. Trump called him a sucker because he was taken prisoner. I'm sure that was a part of it. Donald Trump had no love lost for McCain, and vice versa. And the arm that he used to give the thumbs down signal was the injured arm, which he could not lift above his head. He couldn't even comb the top of his head. So this was a very dramatic personal moment, and I was on the floor of the Senate at the time, and as I've told David and Jim, I was pretty sure I knew what he was going to do, but no one knew for certain. Nobody knew what he was going to do, and he went out of the chamber to have that conversation. He came back in, and there were 99 other senators on the floor, very unusual itself, and as you may have seen, because now the photographs are so widely dispersed, he gave that thumbs down right in front of Mitch McConnell. Right in front of Mitch McConnell. But to understand the courage that it took, and I became a friend of John McCain. I traveled with him. I got to know him. He knew about our family. I wasn't a close confidant, but we worked together on the Armed Services Committee where he served as chairman for a while. It was an act of enormous political courage because his whole party would never forgive him, including members of the United States Senate, who had walked out on that bridge or the plank. They had voted, some of them not wanting to vote, as Trump instructed them to do. And here he was standing up to Trump along with a United Democrat Party.
3: Brad, hold the press. We have to add that story to the book.
1: you can put an insert.
4: So the COVID.
3: Yeah, COVID.
4: Do you want to do the good Trump and I'll do bad Trump?
3: Okay.
1: And this is an enormously remarkable story as well, talking about whiplash.
3: Yeah, so Trump did not bathe himself in glory generally in his management of COVID. And there are COVID, his reaction to the management of that terrible national tragedy directly led to the war on science that we are now seeing. And I'm not sure we'll have time to talk about that, but it is a very straight line from his attitude to Robert F. Kennedy from COVID. But you have to give him credit for one thing, and that is Operation Warp Speed. I would wager that there are people in this room today who are alive because of Donald Trump's management of Operation Warp Speed. He saved millions of lives, trillions of dollars, and it was not inevitable. The science was there, but if you look through the history of science, there are many, many promising advances that do not get developed into products or delivered in a timely way. And Donald Trump made that happen. He made it happen because of all the characteristics that often get in what we perceive to be his way. There was no process. There was very little advice from other scientists. Jared Kushner came in one day having heard about it from the Department of Health and Human Services, made a brief presentation. Trump said, yes, let's do it. If there's any opposition, let me know. I'll make sure you have the money. And they decided to put Alex Azar, who they were on the verge of firing, in charge of it because Alex Azar had expertise in the pharmaceutical industry. And everyone in the executive branch knew that this was a presidential priority. And that led to all kinds of barriers coming down and a really miraculous accomplishment of two vaccines, 95% effective, 11 months after COVID was identified as a pathogen. Never happened before. Nothing like that has ever happened before. And we are all the beneficiary of it. Jim, you may want to talk about the irony that it was accompanying that.
4: Yeah, yes. We tell the story in three acts. The first act is Trump saying, oh, it's a Democratic hoax. And suddenly there were refrigerator trucks outside a hospital he had grown up near. One of his real estate buddies calls him and says, I seem to have COVID. I'm going to the hospital. And suddenly the man is dead. Trump was shaken up. But in that period, that second period, he was a fairly typical manager. The economics team would get into a brawl with the healthcare team, and he'd say, okay, go next door, go into that office and sort it out. Jared, make sure they sort it out, as a sensible executive would do. And he made lots of choices, shutting down travel from China, shutting down travel generally, 15 days to stop the spread. These were decisions that were not easy to take, even in this panic circumstance. And he acted like a reasonably effective executive. We've lost a lot of friends by admitting that, but nevertheless, there it is. And then it all came apart. It came apart in the strangest way. And if you're a policy wonk sitting here, you're going to love this. The Debbie Birx, the White House coordinator for COVID, put together a model. She had just flown in from Africa and put together a model that said there'd be 100 to 250,000 deaths by Memorial Day. It proved right on the low side, 100,000. But Trump was getting antsy now, and he was beginning to feel like his re-election was getting away from him. It's April, now it's turning to May, and he doesn't like all this stuff that he has been doing. And then a couple of his economists come up with a model that says, no, you'll only have 25,000 deaths by Memorial Day. When they handed in that model, there had already been 30,000 deaths. But that didn't matter. Fox News trumpeted the model. Trump heard about it through Fox News, and now he knew the scientists had been screwing with him. And he turned against them. Debbie Birx, who we interviewed at length, but also who's written a book on it, describes being in the room right outside the press room, just they're waiting to go into the press room, and Trump towers over her. She's a quite slight person, and screams at her that he'll never, ever listen to her again. She was actually frightened physically. And sure enough, he cut off the health team. He stopped paying any attention to them. And in the process, he cut off science itself. He didn't want to hear from these people who were constantly correcting him and telling him, no, bleach is not a good idea, and so forth and so on. And he really had the idea that now they were nothing more than a deep state conspiracy to get in his way. When the Liberate Michigan people, the Liberate Virginia people started waving their flags and waving their guns and saying enough with the shutdown, Trump leapt in on their side. But the final act, just one last thing, the final act in that saga is he was bragging on his great achievement, the vaccine, after the election, and his own fans booed at two different rallies. They booed. It's not something Trump hears a lot from his people. And he quickly pirouetted ahead of his own mob and began, that was the end of his talking about vaccines. But he resents that the scientists contradicted him, they weren't on his side, and they led to his defeat. He blames them for his defeat. So when he came back in, he set Robert Kennedy loose and basically said, go get them, with real ire towards the people who had, in his view, constantly carped and really wanted him to lose as he perceived it.
2: A discussion of the book Whiplash with David Blumenthal and James Marone, co-authors, moderator for the conversation, U.S. Senator Richard Blumenthal of Connecticut.
3: So as we should turn to questions shortly, but I have to recognize one person in the audience. We've been telling the story of Operation Warp Speed and Trump's role in it, and it would not have happened if he hadn't put the weight of the presidency behind it. But there were many, many other people who thought of the idea, who conceptualized the possibility of getting something done in 11 months and did the day-to-day work. And one of them is here today, Peter Marks.
4: Oh.
3: If you want to just raise your hand. He was the head of a part of FDA that regulated.
1: Raise it again, Peter.
3: That regulated vaccines, and it was partly his sense of how to make the process go faster that made it possible to realize the president's vision.
1: Let me say there are two other people without whom you and I wouldn't be sitting here. Ellen Blumenthal.
3: That's right.
1: And Cynthia Blumenthal.
3: Absolutely.
1: Are better halves, as they say.
3: Absolutely. Richard was always a better politician than I was.
1: With that, we're moving on to Joe Biden.
3: I think we should take some questions.
1: Well, let me just ask a couple of questions about Joe Biden, because just maybe one question. Because Joe Biden really performed heroically on the vaccine, on COVID. You know, I will never forget his inaugural, which I did not attend because there was no attendance. There were the crosses, and it was a profoundly moving moment, even though it was online. But then at some point, Joe Biden, and I really, it struck me because he said on 60 Minutes He was interviewed on 60 Minutes. I want to get this exactly right. On September 18th, 2022, he was strolling with the correspondent Scott Pelley through a cavernous showroom in the first Detroit auto show since the pandemic. He looked relaxed and confident, and then he dropped, I'm quoting from the book, and then he dropped his announcement, quote, "The pandemic is over." And he went on, but maybe you can talk a little bit about Joe Biden, because we tend to forget that, in fact, he helped to end the pandemic. It might not have been over then. I don't want to make comparisons, but another president is saying we've won the war. But presidents tend sometimes to exaggerate and overspeak.
4: So, on Joe Biden, we all remember the much diminished man, and I'll let David talk about that second half in a moment. As a clinician, he has a lot to say about that. But we forget that first, the extraordinary gush of legislation that came those first 2 years. It was an incredibly successful war on poverty during the COVID years. The conservatives have a line they love to use that in the 1960s, Americans fought a war on poverty and poverty won. Well, not this time. This was the most successful battle against poverty. More people came out of poverty during those first two Biden years than in any time since the New Deal. To take just children, if you look at the American childhood poverty rate, it is roughly equivalent to Mexico, a much poorer country than us. In those first 2 years, with something called the child tax credit, the child poverty rate in America reached the same level as Switzerland, one of the most successful countries in the world at keeping their kids healthy and out of poverty. And for those 2 years, we had all kinds of programs, and I won't go on and on about what they are, but that were very successful. The policy wonks now have a playbook that they learned in the first 2 years of the Biden administration about how to fight poverty. And then it all went away. Two votes short, and they couldn't keep it going, and people turned on the Biden and the Biden administration and the Democrats. They thought maybe it was the Trump economy that was good, but in our view, it was this very generous social welfare state that very briefly lived in America in the year or two after COVID and then suddenly disappeared and people were high and dry again.
2: Professor James Marone, co-author of Whiplash, From the Battle for Obamacare to the War on Science.
1: Time for questions Time from for questions. The audience.
5: Okay. Is it working? Yes.
4: Yeah.
5: I'm Dr. Caroline Poplin. I'm a lawyer and a physician. I was at Yale Law School. I think when you were there, you were the one who went running before breakfast.
3: Yeah, that's Richard.
5: I think all of this that went into the Affordable Care Act is a tragedy. I wonder, I gave Hillary, who was in my, I was in her class, when they were elected, I sent her a one-page program for Medicare for All, but Ira Magaziner was way ahead of me, and so that was the end of that. No, she wrote back a note and said the last point, because you have to have 10 points, was for ease of administration and political appeal, keep it simple. And she said she really liked point 10. Do you think now, we now have, you know, the worst health care in the developed world at the highest price, and not everybody is covered. Do you think people still want their private insurance? Not necessarily the healthy people, because they're comfortable with their private insurance as long as they don't have to use it. Do you think they still do? Or do you think Medicare for All time has finally come? I'm a health policy analyst. You can Google me, Caroline Poplin, and I explain to you why the Affordable Care Act will never work.
4: So I think the thing that surprised us most in our interview with Obama was the first thing he said was, look, you guys, I know a single payer would be a lot better than what we came up with. You get 60 votes. to do it in the Senate. They couldn't even get 60 votes for a very little single payer, which was the public option, which now some states are trying. Hey, I don't want to implicate the good senator, but everybody here is with you. If you were going to design a system from scratch, absolutely. But it goes back to the battles in which, for crazy and complicated reasons, Americans decided they wanted

0: thought about Medicare for All for 40, 50 years. It's never materialized as a viable proposal. It may at some point, but it's not now.
1: And just for the record, I am a co-sponsor of Medicare for All with Bernie Sanders. I was one of his first.
2: All right.
1: Maybe his first, one of his first co-sponsors.
2: All right. If you need money, call.
1: But it is aspirational. As
3: you might take consolation from Winston Churchill. Count on the Americans to do the right thing after they have exhausted every other possibility.
0: I think you've
2: heard my name is another. Caroline Poplin. This is C-SPAN. Great. Google me.
3: Okay.
1: Next question.
4: From Politics and Prose in late March, David Blumenthal and James Marone, their book, Whiplash. Moderator, Senator Richard Blumenthal of Connecticut.
5: I'm not sure if this fits in well here right now, but what was learned from the Clintons' experience, both politically and technically, as far as the structure of the ACA and so forth?
1: What was learned from the Clinton experience? Yeah.
0: So the Clinton experience was formative. Rahm Emanuel lived through it as a member of the House of Representatives. Clinton did a lot of things wrong in the process, and Obama learned from those things. I'd like to think he learned from our book, too, because we told those lessons. And one of the things that Obama did that Clinton didn't do was to act fast while he still had political capital. Another was to arrive with a plan rather than try to write the plan after he got into office. A third was to let the Congress write the details rather than having to try to write it himself. I think those were, and then the fourth was I'm sure there is a fourth.
3: Well, to just believe. Stick with it rather than run. But I would really underscore the first thing David said, which is move fast. If Obama had been on Clinton's timetable, there's no way and brought this to Congress at the end of his first year, he would have been dead in the water. The savvy health advisor turns to her president-elect the day after the election and says, Madam President, you're almost out of time on health care. You got to move fast.
1: Other questions from the audience?
6: Hey. Sorry. I'm figuring out the best way. Hi, my name's Colin Powell. No relation.
1: You don't look like him.
6: Yeah. Get that a fair amount. I'm a student at university. One thing that I was kind of reminded hearing y'all's conversation is how I feel like going to university, I'm kind of in this space that's a bit different from the rest of America, in the sense that there's kind of this emphasis on empiricism. And I feel like I was younger, and I don't remember too much about the eras before Trump, but I can't imagine that it was always partisanship over empiricism, especially not in the medical community. Is there a way that we can kind of get back to that you all see?
0: This has not happened in my lifetime either.
6: Okay, good to know.
0: And it's a little longer than yours.
6: Yeah.
0: And so we are kind of making this up as we go along. We've been in this miraculous period since World War II. I was born in 1948. Richard, as I last remember, was born in 1946. And in our lifetime, there's been a really fervent belief in the power of science to make life better. We are in a period now where that consensus has broken down. I think it broke down for two reasons. One is the pandemic, which killed 1.2 million Americans in 4 years, as many basically as in all our wars combined. A really deep, deep trauma that was at some primitive level must have caused many Americans to say, we have such great science, why didn't it make us better? It did. Operation Warp Speed did, but it was late after many, many millions of deaths. The other is that we had a leader who thought that he couldn't get reelected if people still thought the pandemic was an issue, and his scientific advisors kept saying it was. He had to destroy their credibility in order to make the public not care about the pandemic. I think the pandemic will fade in consciousness. It will not be the sore point. It remains right now in our politics. But we also need a leader, a charismatic leader,

0: who will speak to the power of science and bring along scientific leaders who have the ability to communicate with the public.
1: Quick footnote to that, Colin. There is an anti-intellectual tradition in the United States historically, and it tends to go in a pattern. It tends to wash up right back to the 1830s and maybe before. It tends to wash over. People get angry at experts. They throw aside empiricism for passionate populism. But at least in the past, it tends to recede because facts are stubborn things. And you can avoid empiricism for a while, but then your children die of measles, dread diseases come back, and God forbid an epidemic hits while we're still in denial. So if the past is prologue, will this tide of populist anger at expertise, physicians, science will also recede? But then comes the very hard job that David was just referring to. How do we rebuild this? Because a lot will have been broken.
2: Thank you.
1: Next.
3: Hi there. Sorry, is this audio
1: yep,
3: good?
1: You're good.
3: Perfect. Simon Forbes. I'm a high schooler from Minneapolis here on spring break. Wanted to kind of check it out for the evening. And I want to ask a little bit about the influence of COVID-19, as you just touched on a little bit. I think something that you talked about earlier in the presentation was how a lot of the Make America Healthy Again movement is very much steeped in the response to COVID-19. But what I wonder a little bit is the influence of how many deaths happened as a result of COVID-19. I think it's a little over a million. You certainly know better. But something that you talked about earlier with presidents was the influence that the death of individuals close to them played on the way that they view healthcare. Is it possible that the deaths of millions of Americans as a result of COVID-19 could lead towards a renewed emphasis on Medicare for all?
0: You know, there's a very well-known economist in the narrow circles of health policy named Victor Fuchs, who was fond of saying that the only way we're going to get Medicare for all is if we have another depression or a third world war. That would be the kind of insult to the body politic that would be required to shake prejudices enough so that we could consider that option. Well, we had a pandemic, and some of us thought that that might do it. But maybe Victor was wrong, or maybe the pandemic wasn't sufficiently traumatic. But in fact, it did not have that effect, and its net effect on American politics has really been destructive. It was unpredictable. We haven't had that since 1918. So we have two examples of how pandemics affect national politics. Neither of them has caused a dramatic positive effect. But I think we'll have to look elsewhere. I think that the speaker who mentioned the failings of private insurance may be more correct in understanding the force, the stimulus it will cause us to leave private insurance behind, because it is failing us all.
1: And it's just, hang on one second, we want to be talking to the speaker here. Just so it doesn't get too depressing, lots of things in American politics, in American history, have seemed impossible. And then there comes a possibility, but there's lots of different examples when those possibilities suddenly come to fruition. I was a graduate student at the University of Chicago where this nut named Milton Friedman decided we should all be talking about markets. We thought he was crazy. The social welfare state was so, Roosevelt and the welfare state was such an obviously good thing, and he banged and he banged and he banged, and before you knew it, he was a Nobel Prize winner and he had a president promoting his gospel. So there's lots of things that create change in the United States, but one of them is a small band of true believers. So I'm sending you back to Minnesota with a task here. A small band of true believers who push and push and push, and lo and behold, the army grows, and then the moment of opportunity comes. This pandemic wasn't that moment, but who knows what's around the corner that might very well be. So go back there and keep working.
3: Thank you, guys.
4: I think we're at the end of a round of applause is well deserved. Thank you. And thank you all for being here. Thanks again to Brad. It's been a great evening. buy the book. Thank you all.
0: And thanks for the senator. And didn't get called for a vote.
1: Thank you all for coming.
2: This event took place late March here in D.C. at Politics and Prose Bookstore. Dr. David Blumenthal, joined by co-author James Marone, their book, Whiplash, From the Battle for Obamacare to the War on Science. The two co-authors were joined in conversation by U.S. Senator Richard Blumenthal of Connecticut, the older brother of Dr. David Blumenthal. Next on C-SPAN Radio, we'll hear from Buck Sexton. He's a radio and podcast host. He's author of the book, Manufacturing Delusion, How the Left Uses Brainwashing, Indoctrination, and Propaganda Against You. He discussed his book late March, joined by John Backman, a host on Newsmax.
5: Is this for me?
6: Thank you to the Right Book Club for having me. I actually thought we were all just going to be by a bar and I was going to be signing books. So this will be the fourth hour today that I'm talking into a microphone.
5: Yeah.
6: So hopefully it will be the best hour. Do you want me to just talk about the book for a second, or do you want to just ask questions?
5: I'm relishing the opportunity to. You don't get to do this that often. Well, actually, we do get to do it quite a bit, but it's nice to do it face to face, where you read a book from someone that you know and someone you respect. So I will take the opportunity to ask you some questions about the book. Congratulations, first of all, on the book. It's a wonderful achievement. You make the information very accessible, and I felt a lot of catharsis reading this book, having lived through the COVID years and the 2020 election and a lot of other stuff that has created delusion in this country. But I wanted to first ask you about your experience both in the CIA and in media, and what it was, the moments that made you say, I need to get this book out there. I need to give people some background on what they are being bombarded with on a daily basis.
6: So when I was talking to the publisher about this initially, there sometimes is an ideation phase, I guess. We were just going back and forth with ideas. And I was very set from the beginning. And I said, I have a straightforward thesis. What is happening to people? Why are so many people nuts? And why can't they figure out that they're nuts? And they're like, we're going to have to drill down a little more than that. I'm like, I know, but there's clearly something off. And COVID was a bit of a driver for it, because I started with, okay, somehow I had people all over the country who really believed that if they put the mask on walking to sit down and then walking to go to the bathroom, but not while they eat, that this made them safer, or that plastic plexiglass. You all know this stuff. The flute players in band who had like the hole in the mask. All these crazy things that happened. In New York City, we had, I tell people this now too, and it really feels like a bad dream, right?
5: Yeah.
6: Were you in New York during this madness?
5: No,
6: or you,
5: no, I was down here. I was down here.
6: This is like when I talked to Clay about it. He's like, I didn't deal with any of this. He's like, Tennessee was great. In New York, we had foot markers in the elevators.
5: Yeah.
6: To like give you, if you're in a New York elevator, you're in a building, you're shoulder to shoulder, but they're like, but if the feet go here, no virus. This was the definition of mass insanity, and foisted upon us by the system and by doctors. But then I started thinking about this, and I said, well, hold on. There's more than just that. You know, we are in the midst of, and I go through some of these, and those of you who read the book, by the way, it's very gratifying to go to a book event where so many people aren't saying, because I've had this, I promise I'm going to buy your book. They show up and they want to talk about the book because they've already read it. So I've had a lot of that. So thank you for that tonight. But the other things, for example, that men can have vaginas and women can have penises. Yeah. This is a fundamental insanity. This is wrong. This is wrong at every level. One thing that I wish I had gotten, there's a lot that was cut from the book that I'll try to get some of that in tonight. Someone said, oh, it's a quick read. I said, well, that's good, because they cut about 70 or 80 pages of text from it that I had already written. I went nuts on Pavlov and the Soviets and all this stuff. They're like, Buck, your second chapter cannot be 80 pages. I was like, all right. But it's so good. It's so interesting. So, but on the transgender thing, I'll be honest with you. Some people have asked me, said, why didn't you include, and this is taking a very dark turn, why didn't you include some of, well, obviously the book went to press about a year ago. So a lot of the things that have happened over the past year, but they are the logical progression of a manufactured delusion. And when I was looking into this in the psychological research, sorry, this is what happens when you ask a radio host a question. He's like, all right, here we go.
5: Well, no, I love this because we have time. We always have commercials.
6: I know, that's right.
5: Up,
6: he's so just like, Buck, cut, cut. Yeah.
2: Buck Sexton, joined by Newsmax host John Backman, his book, Manufacturing Delusion.
6: But I looked back at my time as an analyst at the CIA, and also I had never gotten to talk about getting sent to Nigeria as a 23-year-old. It was not that I was going to be under deep cover. I was there specifically at the request of, well, kind of covertly at the time, but I was there working with our government and their government to look at, hey, are there early stages of what turned out to be Saudi money going to madrasas in honestly one of the most godforsaken places in the entire world, which is northern Nigeria.
5: Yeah, you really make it sound like a nice vacation spot.
6: I mean, there's people always say, I've been to Nigeria, and I'm like, Lagos?
5: Yeah.
6: You stayed at the Sheraton? I'm like, no. This is way up in the north. There were groups of children when I would go out. I went out to some of these areas to see there were initial Al-Qaeda penetration efforts. And so they sent me because you got to remember, this is the height of the war on terror. You know, we've got Iraq stuff going on. We've got Afghanistan, Pakistan, AFPAC. And, you know, everyone wants to go where the, well, not everybody, but a lot of people want to go where the action is at first. I moved to the Iraq office a year later, but my first thing was I'm in the Africa office. And this is just the nature of government. They hire me to do Al-Qaeda targeting. And I show up and they're like, you're working Africa. And I'm just like, well, but I didn't study that in school. Like, you know, I didn't hire me to do this. They're like, yeah, welcome to the government, right? So I'm in the Africa office and I'm like, well, what's the place where nobody else wants to go? Or what's the place where, you know, everyone's like, oh, you know, I want to go to, they want to go to like Nairobi or they want to go to some nice place. You go on safari. And they're like, will you go to Nigeria? I said, because of this. So there was Saudi money, there were early efforts, and it did eventually become the terrorist group known as Boko Haram, which was the second worst terrorist group for about 4 or 5 years in terms of casualties in the world, except for ISIS, during the rise of ISIS, to give you a sense of how bad it was. And the early stages were there. How are they doing this? How are they brainwashing people? How are they turning people against each other? So that was part of the story arc of seeing manufactured craziness in action. Suicide bombers deployed to churches. I mean, all the worst, you know, the girls that were kidnapped from the school, all of that stuff. The early signs were there that this was going to happen.
5: One of the things I think you do very well, and I'm sure anyone who's read the book would agree, is you connect the dots with something like radical Islam and the COVID hysteria that we saw and even the gender stuff. You talk about how this is all possible because we're all common sense people. You would think that after a few of these type of situations, the human condition would say, we can't do this stuff. The evidence doesn't support it, but it continues to happen over and over again. Talk to us about some of the common threads that run between these issues and why people are able to be convinced of stuff that simply isn't true.
6: So this is where I got into the psychological tactics, I call them, the pathways. And it's essentially what is similar between how North Korea is run, how the NXIVM cult was operating, and how a DEI seminar on a college campus or, you know, what are the psychological similarities? Because these are obviously very different things in terms of the amount of force that can be used and the power of the state. But there are ways that the human mind is preyed upon that are similar. And that was really the through thread of the book. So I get it. And to do this, I had to research some of the giants. I say giants in the space, and people have never heard of any of these people. I'm like, exactly. That's why you should read the book, because a lot of this has been forgotten. But I do this by looking at how this was done in Nazi Germany, in Maoist China, in the Soviet Union. How did they break people and not just break people, but break people so that they would renounce everything that they ever cared about and then go forward spewing the mandatory slogans of the regime. Like, how do you do that? And it's isolation, it's forced phobia, these are all chapters in the book, but you go through it and you see, oh, this is how they do it in this place. And then I look at America today and I say, I get it. You know, we don't have, say, Maoist forced confession the way they did in communist China. Fascinating series of interviews by a guy named Robert Lifton, where he sat and just went through, particularly, some of them were Chinese, but the ones I found the most interesting were Westerners, missionaries, businessmen who just happened to be in China during the Maoist takeover and were thrown into these cells and put through this incredibly, they could have just beaten them to death or they could have just executed them. They put them through this incredibly regimented and rigorous program, so much so that even when they were released, they were willing to defend the regime for a period of time. Even when they were released, they were willing to say, I did the crazy things that I signed confessions to. I mean, one of the fascinating things, John, they went through this process of forced confession is one of the tactics. Again, if you're in the book, you'll see this. It's one of the things to talk about. And they would have them confess after they had been broken. And at that point, you might think, oh, well, they've confessed to the crime of subversion of the regime, right? And you say, okay, well, now they're going to be nicer to me. No, they actually beat you more because it's not heartfelt enough. It's not authentic enough. They have you go through the process over and over and over again until they feel that you would do it even if they weren't standing there. And this, of course, is where I start to say, this reminds me of a whole bunch of things that we've been dealing with in this country. You know, just use the preferred pronouns. It's just polite. Or, you know, these processes of forcing you to be a party to lies and making you think that somehow this will go away or this will get better. You know, there's a part in the book, I get into the origins of brainwashing as a concept, which I think everybody should know. The term comes from Mandarin Chinese, which is wash brain, and they called it thought reform, which I think is very important because the whole point of it is we think of brainwash as like there's nothing there. And that's actually more akin to something called menticide, which is second chapter of the book, which is where you just break somebody so that they're essentially like a mess and they're incapable of processing. Thought reform is to break and then reform, is to break someone down, because the ultimate control, of course, is control of the mind. And an American journalist named Edward Hunter is the one who said something, they call it wash brain in the Mandarin. It's brainwashing. He came up with this. He actually wrote about it in the Miami Herald. So that's been around for a while, and I think it's something people should be way more understanding of and familiar with because it is a process. It works incredibly well. It can be done to entire countries. It can be done to cults of individuals. It can be done to terrorist groups. And in different ways, it can be done to people in America today. By the way, the menticide, Joost Mierlo, who's the author of The Rape of the Mind and coined the term menticide, he's the guy who said, I understand I'm talking about Nazi Germany right now. This stuff can be done in Western societies and is being done in Western societies. And he was writing that 70 years ago.
2: From late March, Buck Sexton, joined by John Backman of Newsmax, his book, Manufacturing Delusion.
5: So. Yeah, I think it's happening for many reasons now today. We're bombarded with information at all times during the day because of our phones. We have more access to this information, and I think a lot of adversaries and people that want to see this country's downfall are very, very sophisticated at doing that. I do want to go back to your very in-depth examination of Dr. Pavlov.
6: Oh, yeah.
5: Which I found fascinating. Anyone who took Psych 101 knows about Pavlov's dogs, but I did not know how big of a tool of the Soviet regime he was. And you indirectly, but I think very effectively, made the comparison to Dr. Fauci during COVID, where you had these people that had success scientifically in the past and then get used by bad actors to propagate misinformation, and they themselves are brainwashed into believing the misinformation.
6: So I use Pavlov as the origin point for a lot of this because, first of all, I think it's funny because I came at it with the same thing, like Pavlov, the dog,
5: yeah,
6: the bell, and the It wasn't a bell. It was a buzzer or a metronome. He was not training dogs and would have said and it was conditional reflex. The whole notion that this was somehow like the original dog trainer, he would have completely lost. This was a Nobel laureate who was essentially doing the earliest research of where the brain and the body connect. As in your brain takes in external stimuli and has a physiological response to it. Not, I'm going to, you know, I see this, I'm going to tell my hand to move, but this is autonomous. This actually happens. And that, initially, he won the Nobel Prize for gastric, it was basically looking into gastric secretions and using dogs to do this. By the way, I actually corresponded because people write about Pavlov in a very superficial way and some other books on brainwashing and stuff. In part because the Soviets wanted to just make it seem right. Like we've taken this, they took his genius, because he was a genius for the time, and then they said, well, we're basing the new Soviet man off of this concept of the Pavlovian perfection of the human type, which was actually one of his stated missions. But his perfection of the human type was, how do we figure out how to get rid of diseases that are passed down and things like this. It wasn't what people... it certainly wasn't what the Soviets with their propaganda did. But the brainwashing piece, he stumbled upon by accident. And I thought this was such a fascinating story. I corresponded with, there's a guy, one guy who's like the Pavlov guy. You know, when you're writing a book like this, you find this stuff out. He's a professor emeritus at Johns Hopkins University, named Daniel Todis. And, I remember I actually was emailing with him back and forth, just so I was like, is this right? Or, you know, can you help me with this thought? Because he would tell me, he's like, oh, in that book, that's just wrong. He's like, do you want me to send you Pavlov's handwritten note? He's like, that's not true. And I was like, whoa, okay. So I wanted to make sure I didn't tick off Professor Todis. But the one thing I wanted to make sure was really accurate was this portrayal of 1924, Pavlov's lab, a huge flood of the Neva River, which would happen occasionally in St. Petersburg. And the water is rising, and I'm a big dog person. We had a dog in the room, actually. I don't know if the dog is still here, but I'm a big dog person. And so this story really grips me. And the water is rising, and there's no one at the lab. And the water is getting higher and higher. And at the last minute, so much so that the lab technicians, when they got there, the dogs were only able to breathe out of the ends of their noses. So they just got there. But these dogs all thought they were going to die. Obviously, they all are sentient enough to understand that this is a huge problem for them. And they save all the dogs. But what they found was that dogs that had been through this conditional reflex, which again is what Pavlov called it, some of them, not only was their conditional reflex wiped away, they had major changes in behavior, major changes in who they liked. Some that were docile became aggressive and vice versa. Some that had attachments to certain people all of a sudden no longer had those attachments. And also, most interesting to Pavlov, the buzzer going, the metronome going, nothing. So what he established was in a high stress environment, in a situation, you know, now we have these concepts, people know about things like PTSD and trauma and all this, how it affects the brain, the neurochemistry. He says, hold on a second, you can change the thinking, even thinking trained within the brain from an applied force or enough outside stimulus and stress. And from this, by the way, the Soviets were all over Pavlov's lab. They had informants. They were watching. He was so powerful that they couldn't get rid of him and they wanted to use him. I don't think there's anybody else in the early days of Stalinism who had essentially the ability that Pavlov did to speak out against the regime sometimes and not get executed. Because that's how powerful his scientific placement was in the new Soviet man and the experiment of the Soviet Union. So that was Pavlov. I wrote like 80 pages on Pavlov for the book, and I cut it to 20.
5: Tell your editor we want more Pavlov. I mean, it needs to be
6: Pavlov stuff. I found was honestly incredible. Yeah, but and his whole thing too is he said, I'm seeing that what has been done, conditional reflex is being done to my people, meaning the people of Russia. It's being done right now. And he could see, I mean, you talk about, we should talk about the final chapter of the book is like AI and how this is all going to become, I think, even more urgent in some ways. But even things as simple as just what you think of now with North Korea and how everyone has to have the photo of Kim Jong-un on the wall, you know, the portrait or whatever. This all comes from Stalin and the Soviet Union. And even communist China, with the thought reform process, was borrowing heavily from Stalin and the Gulag and the propaganda efforts of the Soviets. But just the mass production of the posters, you know, these propaganda posters, that had never been done on that scale before. The ability to disseminate via radio. What do you think Mao did as soon as he could? Seized all the radio stations. Yeah. To just constantly make sure that there was a stream of propaganda. So the rise of mass mind control and the rise of mass media in the 21st century, there's no accident there, because you could actually reach people at scale by the millions with your messaging, and with the repetition of that, you have the ability to create essentially a society that is wholly in the grips of a mass delusion, whether it wants to be or not. So the Pavlov stuff, I really got fired up about, because I thought it was really interesting.
5: And then you pivot into talking about Dr. Fauci, which I thought was interesting too, in the way that he...
4: science, Dr. Fauci. You know, he went to
5: even
4: my
5: his
4: high school.
5: Yes, his Brooklyn accent, the white coat, all of that, and how that is able to convince us as, you know, because one of the things that is inherent in the book, and you write about this, none of this stuff would be possible without our instincts as humans. We want to believe things. We want to believe that there are people out there who are leaders, who are elected officials, who's the top doctor in the country that are actually doing the right thing. I think the Dr. Fauci lesson is, like anybody else, he's susceptible to getting caught up in the hysteria.
6: So first of all, I'll never be okay with the fact that he did go to my high school, and there's like an auction for lunch, and he gets more money in the auction, you know what I mean, to have lunch with Fauci than I do, so I'll be forever bitter.
5: It's probably some...
4: Fauci's going for like 50 grand or something, you know? Like, it's really upsetting.
5: Somebody Fauci probably is willing to pay that just to let him have a piece of their mind.
6: Fauci is a Regis Lump. I found that it was such a tell as well. Anybody who still believed this guy a few months into it, I felt like was in the grips of a mass delusion. But his comment... You know, sometimes you have to really listen to people and they tell you who they are. His comment that he is the science.
5: Yes.
6: That was straight out of the Soviets were like, we have Pavlov. He's our little guy here. And I really, from the highest level, we're talking about Molotov, you're talking about Stalin himself. I mean, they were very aware of this. And Lenin, they're like, we have the most brilliant scientists in the world. And the new society that we are constructing is based upon his brilliance and his findings. The details didn't really matter. The point is it was a major area of propaganda for them. With Fauci, why do they have this little... Because he looks like, you know, a kindly old grandpa who's always in his lab coat, and you're just waiting for him to, like, hit your knee with the little thing and, you know, and tell you, you know, have you gotten your shots this year and the whole thing, right? So he was really a foil for what I think turned into a... And he certainly liked it, too, I think. An experiment in not only mass delusion, but mass control. I mean, I saw there were funny tweets about how, during this thing, a lot of funny tweets, because that's all we were doing. We're sitting around and, you know, ordering Uber Eats and tweeting and watching, Tiger King. Because I remember this period. I remember this period well. Yeah, that's
5: good
6: right.
5: Times.
6: Tiger King came out. The fact that any of us watched that in retrospect was indicative of just like, there's nothing going on, okay? This guy. That's right. The Supreme Court's, thank you. We have some radio hosts and fantastically plugged in folks in the room, like my friend Brian Munn. So, anyway, that was, for me, Fauci was very much symbolic of the kind of mind control figurehead that had been used in the past, and it was very apparent, and that's why he was so important to the people that really wanted to keep you controlled and shut.
5: I remember
6: they would defend, and you could not speak ill of Fauci around some people. I was like, this guy's wrong about it. Even if you agree with him in general, he's wrong about everything.
2: Buck Sexton, joined by Newsmax host John Backman, his book Manufacturing Delusion.
5: I remember watching an interview with Michigan Governor Gretchen Whitmer, and she had a Fauci pillow in the background, and
6: yeah,
5: I thought, this is so deeply unhealthy that you would idolize somebody the way that Fauci was idolized.
6: There, so we combined a few things, sort of now some backstory, and we should probably do some Q&A too, what he said.
5: Yeah.
6: Because there's some fun things. You want me to fix the Iran war? I've got plans. There were a few things that got cut. One of them was I initially had a whole chapter on demagoguery, which may actually now become a second book. And looking at the ways that people, how do you construct an individual in such a way. One of my favorite things about Stalin, for example, his chapter, was that part of the propaganda.
5: His smile, right? That's your favorite.
6: part of the propaganda. Well, when he was Soso Djugashvili, he was apparently kind of like a handsome bank robber. Yes. And, Stalin, of course, is his adopted name, Man of Steel. No relation to Superman, but nonetheless. When I was looking at this and looking at the cult of personality, which is just another way of looking at the demagoguery issue, one of the things that Stalin always had was the propaganda had to say, Comrade Stalin does not like all of this attention. You know, the false humility thing. It's like he does not want us to build the giant monument of his face using slave labor. And, you know, it's like he doesn't want any of this, right? I mean, but this is all to give people the psychological room to create an excuse of I'm not actually supporting like a monster here, because like he doesn't even want this. Like he's doing what's best for us. And I always felt like with Fauci, you mentioned the pillow thing, it was like, I mean, I don't even want to be on TV 50 yeah. times a day. The people need me to be on TV 50 times a day. And it's like, no, I think you like being on TV, dude.
5: I always wonder.
6: I think you actually enjoy this.
5: What were you doing when you weren't on TV all day long, Dr. Fauci? That was always my question.
6: Clearly not curing COVID or reading the data on how the shots were actually going. So that was, and I also feel like there's just been no, because we've learned very little, rather, we've agreed on very little post-COVID, I think that we could see a version of that happening again. And I get worried about some of the AI stuff that we see going on. I'm not worried about AI, but the ability to fabricate reality and create a false perception at scale is just leaps and bounds beyond what even Orwell thought was possible in 1984.
5: I agree. I am.
6: And that's what... You know, it's one thing to have Emmanuel Goldstein and 3 minutes hate or 2 minutes hate. Sorry, I always forget if it's two or three. It's one thing to have that on a screen. It's another thing if you can create video of somebody saying things that they didn't say that you might say, "Oh, we'll figure it out. There'll be a note. There'll be something." Yeah, but it'll fool a lot of people, or at least give a lot of people the grounds to say, "I believe that." Some people just want the thing that they can latch on to, and that's powerful enough as a tool too. You have to remember that. We've seen a lot of that. Things have gotten a little crazy on our side sometimes too lately.
5: Well, I want to ask you about that.
6: Off.
5: I got two questions for you.
6: Don't pull me into the podcast.
5: There were a lot of aha moments in the book, but one for me was when you were talking about recycling. And I'd been thinking to myself throughout the book, like, well, they didn't get me on that one, and they're never going to get me on this misinformation. And then Buck mentions recycling if you read the book. And I've known this for a long time. I've read about what actually happens to our recycling, how it just gets sold. And I do it anyway. You want to feel like you're doing the right thing. And that is one of the things you talk about, which is so dangerous about us as human beings, is we want to do the right thing. And oftentimes we are manipulated in doing the wrong thing because people convince us it's the opposite, the right thing.
6: Oh, absolutely. I think this is a plague among Democrats in particular in this country. And now I'm going to get a little more partisan and less historical. But the desire to appear like good people and to have that emotion validated drives so much in the face of data. And this can become a delusion in itself. You're like, how did I know, other than reading Ann Coulter columns, how did I know that there was a problem with recycling? You know, how would I know that there is something off here? How many times do you have to see them come and mix all the stuff together and nobody cares before you start to say to yourself, I think there's something going on here.
5: Yeah.
6: Like, I think that there's... Now, I know people say, oh, it's gotten better and there's whatever. Okay, but, you know, we've been doing this forever, and how much of the separation we have to do? One of my favorite things, honestly, and it's a big thing for me as a new Floridian. I mean, I guess a lot of you are probably lifetime Floridians. But as a new Floridian, do you guys have plastic bags here?
5: Yeah.
6: We should call them freedom bags. Because it's such – I still have family in New York City. You know, my brother's here. My wife is here. You know, we met in New York. Hey, honey. We met in New York, and we moved down here. And really, my brothers, plural, Mason and my brother Keith – They moved down to Miami Beach first during COVID. So we're COVID refugees. So it kind of ties in the book and everything else. But when we go back to New York, they don't have, in so many of these stores, they don't have plastic bags. They make you pay for plastic bags. You know that they've now done studies. Cause the whole thing is you've got to actually use the paper bags, right? That's like so much better. No, that's all wrong. That's not true. Because paper bags are far less reusable. Paper bags are far heavier. They require more to transport. They've done analysis of this now. So the paper bags that you're being forced to use that are breaking and your grapefruits are all over the street and everything's falling apart. If you're in New York, you know what I'm talking about. You know, your gallon of milk goes through and it's spraying everywhere. You look like a fool on 7th Avenue. Those aren't helping anybody. But you know what's, you know why you know you're in a delusion and why people are doing this for emotion and not for reality? They keep doing it.
5: Yeah.
6: Because they've been told that this is what the good people do. And that programming is so strong that even clear evidence to the contrary is not enough to break the cycle. So paper bags, that's a big one. You know, some of the fuels that people have tried, you know, ethanol.
5: Yeah, look at just electric cars, the whole concept.
6: Whoa,
5: of electric
6: leave Elon
5: cars.
6: Out of this, buddy.
5: Not all Elon's electric
6: my
5: cars.
6: Guy. I'm actually trying to get a Tesla. Like, I'm trying to convince the wife we're getting a Tesla. Auto driving sounds amazing to me.
5: Yeah. So.
2: Buck Sexton is a radio and podcast host. He's author of the book Manufacturing Delusion. Joined in conversation by Newsmax host John Beckman.
5: All right, so let's talk a little bit about what's going on our side and some of these.
6: I think we have a Q&A that we need to do here. But okay. No, go ahead.
5: Last question, then we'll hand it off. But I think, again, there is this desire to believe things. And I think in many ways the right is more susceptible to that type of belief. Because going back to what we were saying before about wanting to do the right thing, I think that's something more prevalent. There's more of kind of a individualist mentality on our side too, a desire to change things. And I think that that's one of the things playing into what we're seeing right now, just an unwillingness to believe. When I get into debates with people about this oftentimes, I just – one of the things I fall back on is the Occam's razor belief that, you know, the simplest solution is often the best explanation for things. But that reasoning with people isn't working anymore. And why do you think that is?
6: Well, I think that there's an abuse of the online ecosystem, or rather maybe the use of the online ecosystem as a means of getting attention has created this ratcheting up effect where you want to make really intense claims. You want to say things that are conspiratorial and lead people down this pathway that is impervious to evidence, because the whole nature of the conspiracy is always, this cannot be wrong. And if you think it's wrong, you're part of the problem.
5: Yeah.
6: And that has been true on the left on a whole. And this is what in the book I'm writing about, these different things. Like, if you went up to somebody, you said Black Lives Matter is premised upon an inherent falsehood, which is that there are lots of unarmed black men killed in America every year by cops without consequence to the cops, which is kind of a long way of, you know, long phrase, but that's what it is. And in reality, the Washington Post, when they first did the analysis, they found the number was like 13 or something. I mean, it was not even three digits. It was 13, 17. But when you present that to somebody, they get mad at you. And the guiding principle for the book, Manufacturing Delusion, which I hope you all will buy copies of or get for friends, by the way. Got to keep plugging them. It's hard to sell books. You got to really hustle, you know. In interviews, too, they're just like, hey, man, how's your day going? I'm like, well, Manufacturing Delusion says it's a great day. You know, you're just like constantly just hammering. I'm like, did I mention my book, by the way? You know, I'm sorry, but it's really hard to get people to buy books. So I think I just talked myself into a circle. What was I saying a second ago?
5: We were talking about
6: the conspiracy theories. So on the left, there's the unfalsifiable belief has been a huge problem, and that's part of what pushed me for the book. We have some of this on the right now too, and I think it was inevitable, and we need to deal with this. And I spent part of my – there are people in this room who are friends of mine who know this stuff even better than I do. I spent part of my day-to-day explaining to a couple of different friends – that not having an exact ballistic match of a bullet is not the same thing as we don't have the shooter. It's not the same thing. I shoot a lot of guns. It's not the same thing. And I have to keep kind of coming back to this place of, guys, come on. And you know, I can tell the impulse is like, are you not to be trusted now? Are you one of them? I'm like, it's me we're talking about here.
5: Did
6: like,
5: you get paid $7,000 to say this?
6: Yeah, did I get paid $7,000 to say this? I'm like, can we? So that's been, that happened post the publishing. That's some of the stuff on the right that I'm seeing that's concerning. Some of the conspiratorial stuff happened post the book being published. Yeah. But we have some manufactured delusions that are online on the right now that are a challenge.
5: Yeah.
6: And I think we have to be honest about that. Because people are like, well, like, it's the left and we know what the bad things are now. It's like, these things that are done work against everyone.
5: Yeah. I think that's why you gotta read the book too, because it kind of separates the left from the right and breaks it down and explains what's happening. So, highly recommend it if you haven't got it yet. Alright, let's open it up for questions.
7: Alright. Thank you, guys.
8: Thank you so much. Thank you, John.
7: Question over here, Alex.
9: Simple question. How do you see the midterms being played out?
6: Do you want the truth and nothing, whole truth and nothing but the truth? Or, I don't know. Is this going to go on the internet? We better end the Iran war really soon. And even if we do, I think the House is going to be really tough. But that's not even, you know, this is like saying the team that is, 16-0 in the season is looking good in the Super Bowl. I mean, it's just historically and otherwise. But there is, I think, a sense that the eye has been taken off the ball with the border issue, specifically with deportations really more. This whole thing with the DHS secretary is not a good look for the administration. And, you know, the new DHS secretary, I think, will be doing a great job, but the previous one did not. And she had a rough day today in the news, if you didn't see. Was not a surprise. Well, actually, today was a surprise to me, but that she had a tough time as DHS secretary was not a surprise to me at all. As anyone who listens to my show knows, I would get those people calling like, no, don't say that about Christie. That's how you do it on the ranch. And after today, I want to be like, I don't know. She's kind of out there on some stuff. So I think that we're going to have a tough time keeping the House. Bottom line. I mean, I think if you're a betting man, you're going to have to bet that we lose control of the House and then you get a new impeachment 3.0 and the agenda comes to a screeching halt, at least legislatively. And I think people are underestimating. I know it's so fun to sit there and laugh at Gavin Newsom. Gavin Newsom, I think, will be the nominee. He's handsome. He's telegenic. He's super slippery. And he's got California behind him. And he'll raise more money than any human being has ever raised to run for president. Kamala lost to Trump by like 250,000 votes. Kamala may be the most unlikable Democrat candidate in history for the presidency. She didn't lose by that much. And that was after all the crazy prosecutions of Trump, which what everyone thinks of Trump was just completely absurd. I'm concerned about it, which is why I think like the focus needs to be back on. So, you know, you're asking me what it looks like right now. Right now it doesn't look good. If this war wraps up in the next, which it could, and I think it will, I hope, if this war wraps up in the next couple of weeks, and they get back to those issues, then I think we have a really good fighting chance. But it's so variable right now. Right now, it doesn't look good to me, but I'm hoping that changes. So, sorry.
2: Buck Sexton, Manufacturing Delusion, How the Left Uses Brainwashing, Indoctrination, and Propaganda Against You.
10: Hey, Dylan, I'm Rob. And just kind of general thoughts on the Iran war. It's kind of intentionally vague, but what are your expectations, timeline, best case scenario, etc.?
6: I would not have advised this, but I don't have, meaning, you know, the incursion, the aerial campaign, whatever you want to call it, I would have said, let's not do this. The last time I was actually in the Oval Office was the day that we bombed the nuclear facilities. And I'm pretty sure that Clay and I were, let's just say there were a lot of people taking photos in there and everything else, looking like it was just another normal day at the office. And then, boom, we leave and the nuke facilities got hit. That was last June. If I had had the chance then, I would have said, all right, I mean, one thing to hit the nuke facilities, I mean, this is now, I think, for all the reasons everyone knows with Hormuz and the oil and all the challenges, it's a big issue. I worked the Iraq issue at the CIA, not only that, and I came in post-WMD, so I had nothing. You can't blame me for that one. So, like, whatever happened, I knew some of those people, and they were, like, kind of whispering, like, oh, man, he was here for the WMD estimate. That's rough. But I came post-WMD estimate, and I will say I worked the Kurdish issue there very closely, and I became very concerned when it was being floated in, like, the Wall Street Journal, hey, maybe the Kurds can be a stabilizing force. I was like, that is a
8: just a non-starter of an idea. That is an idea where if you haven't had the most basic understanding of Iraq or Iran, you would think that's a good idea. So hopefully that didn't come from the administration at that time, but I do have my concerns that it showed a little bit of a surprise that the regime didn't rise up and have the big changeover. I think another thing that hasn't been enough in the thinking or in the analysis of this is, if we, assuming the number is correct, I have no reason to believe it's not, that 30,000 people were killed who rose up. The Iranians, I mean, that's a perfect excuse to go in and take out anybody who would be in a position to rise up. And I don't think that's really factored into people's thinking. They're not just going to mow down people in the streets. They're going to go house to house and go after the people that are spurring this on, right? So I think we might have been a little late on that. That all said, our military is so much better than everyone else's military that we can do things like we did in Venezuela. Our technology is so much better. People used to be worried about the Soviet, like the S-300 missile system, and I mean, sorry, not Soviet, Russian, you know, S-300 missile system. And I mean, you know, this is like not even a conversation anymore about how much better our capabilities are. So we've destroyed the Iranian military. I don't think the regime is changing. I think we're going to have a declaration of some, okay, the Strait of Hormuz is going to be open and we're going to figure out the rest of this later, agreement with Iran that will be out there, and that will be it. And then the issue is, okay, well, Iran's going to pump oil and eventually they're going to build back up their military. Like, there's a little bit of a Groundhog Day effect that I think could happen here. So, I know that's a lot and it's going in both directions, but that's because it's not over and I don't know what's happening. So, I mean, I don't know what's going to happen, rather. I don't have access to the classified anymore. It was amazing, though, when I was like a 20-something-year-old kid, I used to write for the PDB, and I had access to the PDB for Iraq every day. And I was just like seeing exactly what the president was seeing, and it was like, whoa, this is kind of cool. That's one thing I do miss about the CIA. You'd be shocked that, like, once you get a TSSCI clearance, the level of trust and the level of access you have, you're seeing the stuff that the big guys are seeing. And there's a lot of people that are, now, sometimes it's not worth as much as maybe we'd like it to be. But anyway, that's a long answer to, I hope it's over in 2 weeks and we focus on domestic issues, because otherwise we're going to get absolutely annihilated in the midterms, and that would be sad. One or two more?
11: We have time for one more question.
8: There you go.
11: How about a female?
8: Yeah, I'll let you pick. It's your rodeo. You tell me.
11: All right. I found one. Who's it going to be?
12: How about someone that identifies
8: as
12: female?
8: Well played.
5: There's always one.
13: Hi, Glenn. Thank you so much for coming. We really appreciate your insights. So I pre-scripted my question from the healthcare realm. But we watched an entire profession surrender its critical thinking to consensus. What does it tell us that the most educated people in the room were the easiest to delude? And I say that because we were the most delusional resistant population, I believe. And so for me being in healthcare, I would just look around, you know, during COVID and just be awestruck by how people acted, knowing what I know because I'm a reader, so I never went with Fauci and his ridiculousness.
8: What does it say that the so-called elites and the experts were the ones that were the worst in this?
13: Yeah.
8: It says that I think people have rightly lost a lot of faith in these institutions, and unfortunately doctors were up there. There are a couple of things that were still, you know, considered really trustworthy, not the media, not, you know, there's all these things you go through. And until COVID, doctors were actually really high on the list. United States military, people still trust our military, and they trust doctors, and I think that's changed, and I think unfortunately they earned that change in perception, overall, at least institutionally. And it's because they're human beings too. And they want to feel like they're the good guys and gals, and they want consensus, and they want to advance their careers, and they want to be at the cool kids table. And, you know, there's no, just because they spend more time learning human anatomy and, you know, what different conditions there are out there they have to diagnose, it doesn't mean that any of the things I write about in manufacturing delusion do not actually affect them the same way. And I think we saw that, at scale. So that was, you know, hopefully with the book, I answered the question of why have people gone so nuts? And part of that is anyone can go nuts. Anyone under the right circumstances with the right pressures and subjected to can find themselves in a place where they start to believe things that are wholly irrational and very, very destructive. So, yeah, I think with that.
11: Is that including you? Can you go nuts?
8: Ask my wife. I'm so sane, right, honey? Very stable,
14: Very stable, the most stable brain, a genius brain. Buck Sexton, Manufacturing Delusion. Get your copy. All right. Thank you.
15: Thank you.
2: This event took place late March. 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
16: 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She's the author of 4 New York Times bestsellers, The River of Doubt, Destiny of the Republic, winner of several awards, including the Edgar Award for Best Fact Crime Book, and adapted into an award-winning Netflix series, Hero of the Empire, named Amazon's number one history book of 2016, and River of the Gods. She joins our host, renowned author and civic leader David Rubenstein.
17: 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But there was one book that really, I loved the cover. 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
21: Hey, thanks for joining us on Book TV. I'm Peter Slynn along with John McCardle. We want to give you a preview of some of the books that are coming out this spring. But first, I want to say I am really bullish on the publishing industry. About 1 billion book units are sold every year in the United States. We were recently up at Random House at their headquarters interviewing an author, and we got to see the work that they're doing up there and the number of books that are coming out. But we are here today, John and I are here today, to give you a preview of some of the nonfiction books that are coming out this spring. Now, we focus kind of on politics and politicians in this. There's, 5 million books are published in the United States every year. And we're able on Book TV to cover about 1,000 of them is all. So we have to be a little choosy and picky. We also focus our mission on what C-SPAN's mission is, which is politics and public policy, things like this.
3: And this year it's a lot of America 250 as well.
21: A lot of America 250, exactly. So start us off, John. What are some of the books that are coming
3: out? Well, speaking of America 250, there's some big America 250 books coming out. H.W. Brands, C-SPAN viewers know him about his biography of Jackson, Benjamin Franklin, Ulysses S. Grant. He's got a biography of George Washington coming out called The Life of George Washington, American Patriarch is the title. He's also going to be at the Gold Coast Book Festival on Long Island coming up in May. So lots of chances to see him. He'll be making the rounds. The Smithsonian Institution is coming out with a new book about 250 years of patriotism, some 700 different images that they're using to show patriotism.
21: From their collections?
3: From their collections. Every decade, they have a different piece from every decade over the course of 250 years. The name of the book is The Promise of a Nation. Two more. Eddie Glaude is coming out with his new book, America, USA, How Race Shadows the Nation's Anniversaries, looking at issues of race at major anniversaries.

0: of Elise Stefanik. She made quite a bit of news a couple of years ago when she confronted university presidents about anti-Semitism on campuses. And her book is about that. Poisoned Ivies is the name of her book. She is now retiring from Congress after this term.
1: Yeah. She's also going to be at the Gold Coast Book Festival.
0: And we will be covering her. Speaking of which, before we go on, we should mention all the book festivals that we'll be covering beginning end of April, the Annapolis Book Fest, middle of May, the Gaithersburg, Maryland Book Festival.
1: The San Antonio Book Festival in April, covering that one, the National Book Festival over the summer, and then we get into all those fall festivals as well. So there's a lot coming up for us to cover.
0: And as you mentioned, the Gold Coast Book Festival in Oyster Bay, New York. Steve Israel, longtime Democratic congressman from that district, bought a bookstore,
1: Theodore's Books.
0: And he is the one who is putting this all together up in Oyster Bay, and we plan on being live all weekend.
1: And why is it called Theodore's Books? What's the significance of Theodore Roosevelt and Oyster Bay?
0: That's where TR's house is.
1: His home in Oyster Bay, New
0: York. Absolutely. Thank you for the quiz. I appreciate that. A couple more politicians with books coming out. Former senator, former governor, former president of the University of Tennessee, Lamar Alexander, has a book coming out, The Education of a Senator. You may remember Lamar, longtime American public figure. Another public figure, a former, is Representative Ken Buck, Republican of Colorado, who retired a couple years ago. And he's written several books. This one is about Wake Up America, The Rise of Socialism in the Death of Freedom.
1: And his last one was about the big tech and free speech was his last book. So he has several of these.
0: Who else?
1: Chris Murphy, Senator Chris Murphy, Democratic Connecticut, Crisis of the Common Good, The Fight for Meaning and Connection in a Broken America. He had a previous book on violence inside the United States, A Brief History of the Ongoing American Tragedy is what that was called. One of these members of Congress who often comes out with a book every few years. Actually, if you go to the Senate's website, you can see every book written by a current member of the United States Senate. They have them all listed, and every year that they've written a book, and update it with every new senator that joins.
0: And Cory Booker, of course, has a new book out, about his 25-hour filibuster on the Senate floor, and perhaps a book that's coming out before the 2028 elections?
1: A potential question mark? That's what happens. These members of Congress, when they're getting ready to run, they often release books.
0: And Gavin Newsom just had a book come out, and Democratic governor of California. We interviewed him up at Portsmouth, New Hampshire. And you can watch that program on our website.
1: Two more books that I think are particularly interesting. One about Justice Alito, a new biography of Samuel Alito coming out. It's from Molly Hemingway.
0: She's editor of the Federalist Society.
1: The Federalist, yes. And yeah. She's writing this book amid speculation that Samuel Alito is late 70s, that he could be stepping down, could be the next justice that would be looked at for a replacement.
0: Yeah, before you go off the Supreme Court, two other Supreme Court books that are coming out. Neil Gorsuch, Supreme Court Justice, has a children's book coming out on America 250, celebrating that anniversary. And Sarah Isker is the editor of SCOTUS Blog, which is a well-known way to follow the court. And her new book is called Last Branch Standing.
1: And then one more, Peter, that I'm particularly interested in. Neil deGrasse Tyson, scientist. You know him from television and his work. Take Me to Your Leader, Perspectives on Your First Alien Encounter. He talks about, in this book, the chances that there are aliens out there and walks through a potential scenario of how they would get here and offers advice on what to do if you make first contact with an alien if they do get to Earth. A book that's going to be a lot of fun.
0: Ben Rhodes, former speechwriter for President Obama, has a new book coming out. All We Say, The Battle for American Identity and History in 15 Speeches. Are they all President Obama speeches?
1: No, they are not President Obama speeches. They go back to the Civil War era. They go back to the Civil Rights era. They go back to the founding of the country. So that one is getting a lot of attention as well.
0: America 250. Some of us, probably not you, some of us remember 1976, the bicentennial.
1: It was just a few years before it was
0: born. Thanks for that. Queen Elizabeth came over to visit, and she flew into Philadelphia, and then she did a state dinner with President and Mrs. Ford. But it was very symbolic that the Queen of England was visiting in our bicentennial year.

0: year. Well,
1: why do you bring up the Queen?
0: Why do I bring up the Queen? Because Susan Page of USA Today has a new book out about the 13 presidents that worked with Queen Elizabeth over her reign from 1952 until 2019, something like that.
1: And Susan Page, of course, has written biographies of famous women, Nancy Pelosi, Barbara Walters, and they
0: Barbara
1: always
0: Bush.
1: Do well.
0: Yeah. And so we're looking forward to Susan's new book.
1: Sean Spicer with another book that's going to get a lot of attention when it comes out. Trump 2.0, The Revolution That Will Permanently Transform America. Regnery is the publisher of that one, coming out at the end of April.
0: I want to mention another book here that I've got on my desk and I'm reading now for a potential Q&A interview. And this is Jody Kantor of the New York Times. In 2025, she did a speech at Columbia amidst everything that was going on the campus and some of the turmoil and the anxiety that both the community and the students were facing. And it's called How to Start. And it's about work and life and value. And it's a pretty uplifting book, actually. Anything else before we sign off?
1: You can watch it all on weekends. American History TV is on Saturdays on C-SPAN 2. Book TV, 24 hours of nonfiction books on Sundays on C-SPAN 2.
0: John McArdle, thank you very much, and thanks for watching.
1: Peter Slim, thank you.

0: Welcome to Ceasefire, where we look to bridge the divide in American politics. I'm Dasha Burns, Politico White House Bureau Chief, and joining me now on either side of the desk, two guests who have agreed to keep the conversation civil even when they disagree. Texas Republican Congressman Dan Crenshaw and Massachusetts Democratic Congressman Jake Auchincloss. Thank you both so much for joining me here today. I want to start with some of the shared history that you guys have, which is that you are both veterans. You both served in Afghanistan. In a time when bipartisanship isn't super trendy, do you feel that that kind of shared experience helps bridge the gap a little bit?
1: Yeah. Even though I was a Marine and you were a Navy SEAL?
2: Yep. Yeah. Yeah. I mean, that actually creates some probably more problems.
1: I was going to say, that's bigger than Dem versus Republicans.
0: That takes you guys against each other, actually.
2: Yeah. No, it's fine. I love Marines.
0: Are you going to get in trouble with some of your buddies for saying that?
2: Yeah, no, everybody says the same thing. They eat crayons and, you know, you got to go save them every once in a while. That's how I lost my eye. But there's more nuance to
0: well,
2: that.
0: Well, you guys are both Harvard graduates. I mean, I was surprised reading your bios actually how much commonality there is.
1: We're also on energy and commerce together. What I think is
2: where did you go to school? I went to Harvard. I mean, I went to, Boston.
0: My husband is a Tufts graduate, so I know it well.
2: Yeah.
0: How do you think that your service, though, has impacted the way that you lead, the way that you vote, perhaps, and how you see this moment?
2: Well, you go first, because I have a super cynical view these days, so you go first. Go. We'll start with optimism.
0: We'll start with optimism, and we'll go to the yin and yang today.
1: There is famous quotation that I love that I learned in officer training in the Marine Corps, that amateurs talk strategy, professionals study logistics. And one of the ways that they train young officers in the Marine Corps is to let you have tight feedback loops with your own judgment. So you want to plan a 2-day patrol and not pack enough water? All right, find out how that feels. And that direct contact with reality is a very important way to gain maturity and judgment in your 20s. And what is frustrating, probably for both of us, I think about Washington, is that it is too many people who are too insulated from the impact of their own decisions. And I take that attitude with me where I'm like, just tell me what's actually going to happen with this thing that we're doing and like who it actually affects. And let's not be shielded from the feedback loops of reality.
0: All right, cynicism. Although that wasn't super optimistic, but...
2: Yeah. Well, I like that answer. You asked two questions. One was how it affects relationships in Congress, and that's where I'm more cynical. And as far as the lessons learned, I mean, we could probably just go down a list of things. I think that's definitely one. I think the ability to communicate complex ideas was a big one. I had to learn that a lot in the teams because, look, it's not like the movies where some intel officer comes in and says, okay, guys, here's the big mish. And you're going to do this, and you're going to do that, and everyone's like, got it, Roger.
0: You're breaking a lot of movie fan hearts right now.
2: None of that is true. No, you're building targets from the ground up, and then you got to go to your commanding officer and sell it.
1: Then
2: you got to go to, and if it's outside Afghanistan and Iraq, you got to go to the CIA, and you got to sell it. You got to, especially with stuff I was doing. But there's so much, there's so much briefing, and it's like the military's gotten worse at this, by the way, with the PowerPoint, death by PowerPoint proclivities that they have. But you got it. And so I would stay away from that. I wanted to know what I was talking about. And so that, I didn't know how much that would help me later on. I was always a policy nerd, like I did foreign policy in undergrad and then, public policy masters, grew up abroad. I was always interested in this stuff. I never wanted to run for Congress. I was actually looking for a policy job. And then all of a sudden ran for Congress. So, that was helpful. Developing thick skin is helpful. Although it's a different type of thick skin, I miss the days when I was just incapacitated in a hospital bed for days, blind, because I had one very simple problem. Mm. And it was a bad problem, but I had a simple one. Yeah. I have so many complex problems. But I have a lot less now.
0: You do have a lot less now. I mean, what's interesting, listen to you guys talk about your experience is,
2: Can I say one more thing?
0: One more
2: critical
0: thing.
2: Critical thinking.
0: Go for it.
2: Critical thinking. Because when you're planning for a mission, and you kind of got to this, like, if you allow bias to influence your mission planning, you die. And this is a lesson not just for Washington, but everybody in America, because the lack of critical thinking, I say constantly, is our greatest threat. You know, China's a problem. All these things are a problem. The greatest threat to American survival is our ability to think critically and be able to parse out what is news, what is not news, what am I reading, where is it coming from, how is it sourced. I am seeing massive problems in this area. I'm personally a victim of that.
1: I would strongly agree with that. We have an epistemological collapse in this country where people don't have a shared reality and the shared ability to debate off of that shared reality. You want different opinions. What gets very hard is when you have siloed perspectives about what is real or not. And then you just, that's when you end up in these echo chamber doom loops.
2: Yeah.
1: I really agree with that. And I don't think embedding AI in our kids' pedagogy and curriculum is going to help with critical thinking.
2: No.
0: So one thing I think about a lot, and I'm thinking about as you guys are talking, my stepfather's retired Navy, served for 20 plus years. And, when you look at the numbers, the number of veterans serving in Congress was 70% in the 60s and early 70s. Now it's at historic lows with only 18% of members in Congress. And also just the number of the population that has actual, ties to the military is lower than ever. And yet we are making these really high stakes moves militarily all around the world. Do you think Congress loses something when they lose the number of veterans?
1: I think it's one issue. I think we sometimes overstate the ability of veterans in Congress to, come together and solve all of our problems.
2: We are equally cynical on this issue, actually. So go ahead and I'll...
1: It's an element of it. It matters. It helps. A much deeper problem we have is the self-sorting, gerrymandering, and partisan primary system that takes 435 members of Congress and puts them in a centrifugal political system where everyone has to get anchored to their flanks. Whether it's Congress, whether it's, nurses, cops, teachers, whatever, in every profession, 80% of people are trying to do the right thing 80% of the time. And that's true of members of Congress, too. The problem is, in our line of work, unlike those other ones I just said, our incentive structure is you get anchored to your flanks because of gerrymandering in the primary system. And no amount of veterans in Congress can fix that. That is a structural incentive problem.
2: And it's an American voter problem. If American voters want to change it, they can change it.
0: Can they?
2: Yeah, they can.
0: Well,
2: by their showing up to vote, for one thing. Being anchored to your flank is a product of the fact that, I'll just give you my election as an example, 1 in 5 Republicans showed up. 1 in 5. We had a 12% total turnout rate, so when I did the math, that's 1 in 5 Republicans showing up. So people aren't even showing up, okay, first of all.
0: Is that on the candidates in some way?
2: No, it is on the people. It is on the people 1,000%. There is no way you don't know there's an election going on in Texas. There's a Senate race. There's tons of local races. I'm sorry, that's on you, the people. Everything in Washington is on the people every single time. And I love telling people that because it makes me so angry. I'm like, the House is a perfect representation of the people. It's got an average IQ of about 100.
1: I would say yes to that. I think I strongly agree that citizens have responsibilities, not just rights. And the core responsibility, the sacred responsibility, is go vote.
2: And be informed when you vote. So the 1 in 5 should also be informed.
1: Agreed.
2: Not think that I'm worth millions of dollars trading stocks.
1: It is true, though, that... I had mentioned the primary system problem, mm-hmm. right? Most states don't allow voters by referendum to change the primary system. It has to be done by the state house, by the legislature. And so you get this feedback loop where the elected officials increasingly are removing foundational decisions from voter feedback. And I think that can be disenfranchising.
0: And redistricting in a lot of cases is not done by referendum. It's done by state legislatures. And
2: as per the Constitution.
0: Yeah, right. But that's why I'm saying that's where, that's not a voter choice. And then voters end up in districts where, they might not necessarily have a voice.
2: If a lot of voters agreed, you could change it, though.
1: Voters see the incredibly cynical maneuvers started by this president in Texas, and I think it does demoralize them. And they say, if this is the behavior of politicians, if politicians insist that they get to choose their voters rather than voters choosing politicians, it's very demoralizing, and we need to do better of giving voters a chance to weigh in on fair maps.
0: Let's talk. There's so much to digest here, but I do want to talk about some of the issues that are on voters' minds right now, and one of the top among them is the ongoing conflict in Iran. The president sounded pretty pessimistic about a diplomatic solution this week. Listen.
3: We call it the weakest right now. After reading that piece of garbage they sent us, I didn't even finish reading it. They said, I'm not going to waste my time reading it. I would say it's one of the weakest right now. It's on life support.
0: Congressman Crenshaw, do you think that we are likely to see a return to kinetic action in the region? Do you think that the president should end the ceasefire and go back to war?
2: He doesn't need to at the moment. It's certainly on the table. We're going to keep getting deals from them until we get the one we want. The blockade is effective and it's hurting them. They are hitting tipping points. They're not able to. They're already basically not able to store the oil production that they're producing. That's turning into a massive problem for them. The last thing they want is more kinetic strikes, which we are able to do quite easily. I think what people get wrong about this particular conflict is there's always this idea that the adversary, and particularly adversaries like the Iranians, have time on their side when we don't. I think that's flipped. Just because of the blockade, because of their economic troubles, because of the fact that we just have a bunch of guns pointed at them at all times and we can see everything they're doing, and at any moment we can hit that. So, you know, they actually don't have time on their side the way, this is not the 1970s, right, where they can truly hold the world hostage when it comes to oil. I mean, you know, our prices have gone up, there's been some short-term costs, but we're doing so with long-term stability in mind. And we're doing so also in a time where, so we've brought Venezuela back online, but our own energy independence has skyrocketed in massive ways since the 1970s, since there's large gas lines. So they can't take the amount of, now their threshold for pain is way higher, but it's not infinite. And so there's no need for us to concede to a bad deal. The deal is the deal that we want, right? There's no path to a nuclear weapon, ballistic missile program done, no proxy wars.
0: Do you agree with any of that? And do you see a path to a deal here? What do you want to see as next steps in Iran? We are where we are. We can debate, you know, yeah, whether it makes sense that we got here, but we are where we are. What do you want to see next?
1: It's, I think, fitting that the president's in China right now with Iran hanging over the talks, because his failures in China and Iran are deeply intertwined. They both reflect a lack of understanding about what strategic power is in 2026. It's not the operational excellence of your military. Our military is very good at what it does. And Dan's right, we got a ton of guns pointing at Iran. We've degraded their command and control and military capacity and their navy. Strategic control in 2026 is the ability to exercise choke point control over critical supplies. So he tried to pick a trade war with China last year. He lost it because they exercised choke point control over critical minerals. He tried to pick a kinetic war with Iran in 2026. He lost it, and he has lost this war, because they exercised choke point control over the Strait of Hormuz, 20% of the world's oil, fertilizer, helium, etc. And he has no plan for us to reopen the strait and reinstate what has been a pillar of the Pax Americana, which is freedom of navigation. There is no plan, and there is no credible way that we can demonstrate to the world that the strait is truly internationally passable going forward. And that means this has been a strategic failure.
0: Okay, he just said that Trump lost this war and that there's no way to get this straight open.
2: Yeah, no, I definitely disagree with a lot. I mean, we could quit right now and just pull out and say that we are in a better position than we were for a bunch of reasons. One, their entire conventional military is decimated, which is the security ring for their nuclear program. Remember, our strategic objective was not straight before Moose. That's a problem we need to deal with, but our strategic objective is destroy their ability
0: Say to the argument that the fact that we have to deal with Hormuz is already a problem, right?
2: It's important that we get the strategic objectives right. Iran cannot have a nuclear bomb. We can't have another North Korea. That's the strategic objective. And
0: that's not the focus right now. It's the strait.
2: Well, because we've basically achieved that strategic objective, and now we're dealing with this other thing.
4: How have we achieved the objective to not have them not have a nuclear weapon?
2: Well, they're buried under a lot of dirt and rubble, and if anyone gets near it, we can hit them. So
4: that was true during the 12-day war, though.
2: The other strategic objective is asserting our escalation dominance, which we have never asserted before. In 47 years, we've finally asserted it.
4: They asserted it over us.
2: I don't think so. I think
4: no, they did.
2: I think destroying the hell out of their conventional military is a pretty good assertion.
1: First
2: of all, of escalation.
1: Probably two-thirds of their military of their missile sites are still accessible by the Iranians. Second of all, operationally, as Dan knows, there's tactics, there's operations, there's strategy. Operationally, we're better than Iran. Presumed and confirmed. Strategically, they demonstrated dominance over us because we went and we established our air dominance and executed against it. And they said, all right, well, you played the card of air dominance. We'll play the card of sea denial in the Strait of Hormuz. Mm-hmm. And that was a trump card. That worked. They have dominance.
2: Yeah, but for the reason I stated earlier, and our response to that is the blockade, which has proven effective, which I think will bring them to the table and stop this.
1: We're blockading their blockade. It's like we're playing this weird...
2: I know, but it's working.
0: Makes you say it's working?
2: Because of the oil issues I indicated earlier about their inability. If they cannot, they're producing oil, right? They either shut in those wells or they store them. They've run out of storage space. They need to export it. One, that makes them money. And two, it's just, that's how the oil industry works. If you shut those in, it's a lot of work to get them back up and running. So them running out of storage capacity is a major, major problem. They're hitting these tipping points that are very difficult to come back from. And it's also just really hard for me to say. I mean, I'm looking around America right now. It's just so hard for me. And if you want to look around Iran, it's really hard for me to see how they're winning and we're losing. I mean, our cost has literally been an increase in gas prices, which still doesn't even compare to, like, gas prices 4 years ago.
0: Let me ask about this for a moment, because this is a report that really struck me this week. The New York Times reports the U.S. intelligence shows Iran retains substantial missile capabilities. Secret new assessments say Iran has operational access to 30 of its 33 missile sites along the Strait of Hormuz, suggesting that its military remains far stronger than President Trump has asserted. Do you think that the Pentagon has been sufficiently transparent? Because the president has been saying that we have decimated their military capabilities.
2: Yeah, we have decimated it. Didn't say it's completely gone. Missile sites is a funny, you know, the problem with Iranians and whether they're launching drones or some of these missiles is that they're transportable. So when we say sites, we're talking about things that they can move around constantly. Otherwise, we would have hit them by now. Yeah, it's an ongoing process. So the initial target set was the initial target set. Hit a lot of it that way. The rest of it's an operation. It's an ongoing operation, which we have the option to open back up at any point. So yes, of course they still have things, but you know, they threw a lot of that at our ships just the other night, and we repelled all of it. Quite easily. It was fast attack boats, it was drones, it was missiles. We repelled all of it.
0: What do you make of this reporting and what Crenshaw is saying?
1: The war began. Iran had a hardened, hardline Ayatollah. They had nuclear enrichment capabilities that were degraded, and they had military missile ballistic capabilities. All those things are still true. We replaced an old, hardline Ayatollah with a young, hardline Ayatollah. They still have nuclear enrichment capabilities that are still degraded, but they are degraded because of the successes of the 12-day war, not because of what happened during this illegal war. And then third, they still have access, as this reporting shows, to 30 out of 33 ballistic missile sites. And, as I said earlier, and this is the dominant fact of this war, they now have two strategic deterrents. One, they can race to a bomb harder. Two, they can exercise choke point control over the strait. How is that... If war is the extension of politics by other means. How has this war extended our situation relative to Iran in a superior way, relative to what it was 8 weeks ago? It's been a failure.
2: I have to squint real hard with my one good eye to see how we're in a worse off position. Again, we what have we lost? And what have they lost? You know, that's the key question.
1: They have
2: here.
1: Showed and the world and that again, they control but, energy markets.
2: But they don't. They managed to take 10 million barrels a day off the market because about 20 million comes out of Straits of Hormuz, and we've been able to make up for about 10 million.
1: And the president just
2: and
1: had
2: we
1: to
2: aren't
1: ask
2: the ones
1: China.
2: Even hurting about that.
1: The president just, first of all, people are hurting. They're paying 40% more at the pump.
2: 40% more, but again, still less than 40
1: 45 million people in this world are going to face hunger because of higher fertilizer prices. People are hurting. Asia's had to shorten their work week. And this president, campaigning on an America First foreign policy, has to ask has to ask our pacing adversary, China, where we should be focused, not a third forever war in the Middle East. We should be focused on China. He had to ask them to help him clear the Strait of Hormuz. That is humiliating. That's not America first. That is America alone.
2: That's strategic negotiation. Why? Because the Chinese are the ones who benefit from that Iranian oil, so they're in a unique position to leverage the Iranians to actually open it up.
1: Can we talk about the cost, and then
2: once that does happen, we have, again, you got to go back to the actual strategic objective. The actual strategic objective was not being paralyzed by a worry of 10 million barrels a day. That was never the strategic objective.
1: It was
2: nuclear enrichment. And by
1: the
2: way,
1: it has not changed.
2: Yes, it has. So we did Midnight Hammer. Midnight Hammer bombed the crap out of them. What were they doing? They were trying to rebuild them. They didn't learn. The escalation dominance didn't work, so we have to do more. These people have a very high threshold for pain. And so now you hit them even harder with that. And we always have the threat, and they know we have the threat, because they didn't know this before. They were never sure that we would actually bomb it. And so this administration has changed that dynamic, which is important for the next 50 years.
0: Well, the 12-day war is a different thing.
1: I strategically support it. If you tell me burying their nuclear facility under a mountain, yeah. And if they try to rebuild it,
0: At this point, we do not have a nuclear deal right now. But I want to get to the cost of the war, because this matters to the American people. I'm sure it matters to you. The war in Iran, according to the Pentagon, has cost $29 billion so far. There's also $1.5 trillion that the Defense Department has requested. Here's an exchange from the hearings this week between Hegseth and Democratic Senator Patty Murray.
5: I actually asked whether an American family should lose their health care or their child care to pay for this budget. That is literally what the president suggested.
6: The president has proposed a historic $1.5 trillion budget that will defend the nation and confront threats like Iran, which previous presidents allowed to happen, as Senator Graham pointed out. Well, previous administrations said they wanted to take care of this problem,
5: question,
6: and they did not, and he's doing
5: this
6: it.
5: Committee, the question in front of the American people is, what are they being asked to give up for this $1.5 trillion? That's where I was talking about. And lastly, Mr. Secretary, your budget request cuts through Trump's ramblings and really, to me, makes the truth clear that you and the president don't value families as much as you value defense contractors. You want to increase the war budget.
6: I mean, every family at Dover. Okay, don't tell me we don't care about families. We sure do.
5: Mr. Secretary,
6: we take care of them in every way we possibly can.
0: Congressman, are you comfortable with the cost of the war so far and the budget that the Defense Department is asking for? Will you support that?
2: You also need to keep in mind these are two vastly unrelated issues. So, yeah, $29 billion, geez, that's... waste that in a month on fraud and Medicaid and Medicare. So, for a strategic objective of not another North Korea, yes, that is a pretty damn good deal. And what are we asking the American people to pay? I don't know, but what are you paying? Nothing? Nothing is the answer. So, it's just like when people say, I always laugh at this one, what would you get out of war for, you know, we were at war for 20 years, Dan, we didn't get anything out of it. I'm like, gosh, we? I just don't remember you being there. I just don't. I remember me being there with my friends. I don't remember you being there. So don't talk to me about cost of war, first of all. And we're talking about slightly increased prices at the pump because we've worked for decades to maintain energy independence. So that's the first thing. The $1.5 trillion, that is a totally separate group of funds. And let me just go over that real quick. The reason it's so much larger is for a few reasons. One, shipbuilding. Two, space. Space is, that's where we're thinking strategically. I'm sure Jake agrees with this. Like, the Chinese have been thinking about space as a warfare domain for a lot longer than we have. We finally are catching up to that. Golden Dome is a part of that, but other capabilities in space are also. Those are expensive, and they're very strategic, and we absolutely need them. That's expensive. It's not obvious also that that's an ongoing expense. There's a massive investment that needs to occur. I spent a lot of time actually visiting a lot of these like startup space companies, the big primes. I've been doing that for the last couple of weeks, actually. There's a lot going on in that part. So space, shipbuilding, also paying it forward. What Hegseth is doing, he put out a video about this, which is interesting, is it was saving the taxpayer money in the long term by basically paying it forward. Whether it's when you're buying new munitions, for instance, instead of telling these contractors, we'll buy some now and we'll tell you later if we pass a budget that we'll buy more. Well, then they set down production lines and the thing gets more expensive as we go and we want to order it later. We got to put a stop to that kind of practice. And so investing ahead of time is what that is.
0: Congressman, are you on board with what your friend across the aisle here is talking about?
1: No. No, not on this issue at all. First of all, that $29 billion number I think is made up. Pete Hegseth has zero credibility on the numbers. This administration has dissembled and been opaque about the cost, the authorization, the strategy from this war from day one. This war has been illegal from day one. This war has been expensive from day one, and that hasn't changed now. The average American is paying in a number of ways. First, 40% more at the pump. Second, diesel, particularly for farmers. This is going to become a systemic problem throughout the summer and fall, and that's going to raise costs for groceries. And then third is going to be for air travel, which jet fuel, the airline ticket prices haven't even priced in yet, the surge in jet fuel prices. This is going to be an extremely expensive summer, fall, and unfortunately winter for Americans, particularly in New England, where you know, winter home heating bills are significant. So the Americans are paying for it. And there is a, as part of our social contract, there are times when presidents go to the American public and they say, I'm asking you to sacrifice for the greater good, and here's why. That is not what has happened here. This president said, through his actions and through his words, I don't need to consult Congress. I don't need to consult allies. I don't have to explain myself to the American people. I know best. I think he said, My own mind tells me if I'm right, and nobody else has control over me. What an unbelievable hubris, what unbelievable arrogance, unearned arrogance, to then ask the American people to pay for his strategic folly. So I don't agree with what the Secretary said during his testimony. In terms of the military budget, it's just absolutely out of control. I agree that we have to make investments to be the strongest, most lethal fighting force in the world. I don't agree that $1.5 trillion is an acceptable price tag to put to the American public at a time when we are trying to cut the National Institutes of Health, cut the National Science Foundation, cut universal school lunches for kids. It's just a misplaced set of priorities.
0: I don't think I can let you both go without talking about China, because I think there actually might be some common ground here. What are your top concerns when it comes to China, and do you think that this administration is addressing them?
2: I mean, China's the long-term adversary. This is why I'm so much in favor of knocking these persistent problems off the map now, which is Venezuela, Iran, hey, who knows, maybe Cuba's next. You knock these off the table and you can actually focus. Now, China's a long-term issue. Again, space is a big part of this, hence the investment that we talked about earlier. I don't see any evidence that we're not focused on China all the time. I mean, like, the president's way of doing that was tariffs and trade wars. That's of course, that's one aspect of it. That's one pillar.
0: Do you have a top concern there, though, with China and how, like, the way that China can impact what happens here in the United States?
2: I have so many. We'd have to, like, categorize them. I mean, China is clearly a long-term adversary. They want to be our adversary. There was a bipartisan, adherence to delusion for a long time that Chinese rise would be democratic and nice and fun for everyone as we let them enter the global market. Of course, that wasn't the case. And they think in 1,000-year history where they were like screwed over by whoever, and they think that's us. So we all know that now. We're all on the same page. But we're still a little bit behind because they've been producing, I think, asymmetric capabilities. Mostly to dominate their own region, but eventually, I think they see global, at least economic domination as their goal. And yeah, we need to be thwarting that on just all fronts. I mean, the military is part of it. That's the part I focus on. There's the commerce side. There's a lot.
0: Congressman Auchincloss, I know we're running low on time, but I'm curious about your perspective on China, the impact here at home, and what you want to see from this administration and from Congress on their posture.
1: China's our pacing adversary for the 21st century. I think the president's taken his eye off the ball with it and has gotten bogged down in a third forever war in the Middle East instead of focusing on the Indo-Pacific. There's so much that we could discuss here. Given time, I'll just focus on one thing, which is TikTok. Might seem like minor, like, wait a minute, China's doing so many things, why TikTok? TikTok is what Xi Jinping calls the smokeless battlefield. It is.
2: That's why we passed that, right?
1: It's why good. We passed it, but it's why it's so regrettable that the deal that the president has pushed does not actually execute the bill that Congress passed. What it does is it moves some of the social graph data to be domiciled in the United States, but allows the Chinese Communist Party to retain control of the algorithm. That's the whole darn point. We don't want them being able to amplify anti-American values and norms and suppress pro-American values and norms. That's exactly what the CCP is doing. TikTok is the single greatest ideological weapon this world has ever seen, and the Chinese Communist Party is in control of it.
0: All right, gentlemen. Unfortunately, yeah, that is all the time we have.
2: I agree. We need to do oversight on that deal and push to what the
0: And here legal at the very end, we got some agreement on a policy issue. Thank you both so much for like really honest, frank discussion from the two of you. Appreciate it. Texas Republican Congressman Dan Crenshaw and Massachusetts Democratic Congressman Jake Auchincloss. Appreciate you being here. All right, let's turn now to this week's C-SPAN flashback, where we dig deep into the video archives to show you a moment in political history that echoes today's headlines. With U.S.-China relations back in the spotlight this week, we're taking you back to 1989. Then President George H.W. Bush spoke about what he called troubled areas around the world and the importance of maintaining a stable and cooperative relationship between Washington and Beijing. Here's a portion of that address.
7: We've also discussed the future of U.S.-China relations and shared our perspectives on still troubled areas of the globe, such as Cambodia and Afghanistan and Korea and the Middle East. And I've emerged from these talks convinced that U.S.-China relations are strong. There's also great potential for further development. Our two nations have a special role to play in the world and a special relationship. We've got great responsibilities and also great possibilities. And my administration hopes to work with you to build this potential into a greater reality that will help make this world a safer, more peaceful, more prosperous place for us all, for today and for generations to come.
0: To discuss the current president's trip to China and other top political and congressional news this week, I'm joined by two congressmen from either side of the aisle, Republican Congressman Marlon Stutzman and Democratic Congressman Ami Bera. Thank you both so much for joining me today.
8: Thanks for having me.
9: Great to be with you.
0: Congressman Bera, you serve on the Foreign Affairs Committee and co-chair the Congressional Taiwan Caucus. First of all, your reaction to hearing the former president there and how much things have changed in the relationship between China and the U.S. since then?
8: Yeah, obviously, it's changed a lot. The hope back in the 80s and 90s was as China prospered, as they grew a middle class, they would be a more responsible player in the world. That's changed, obviously, over the last decade through the pandemic, post-pandemic, very much a competitor. The hope is to avoid conflict here. Competition's fine, but again, it's a very different relationship.
0: Speaking of conflict, are you concerned that Taiwan ends up becoming a bargaining chip in any form in these negotiations?
8: I'm sure Xi Jinping's brought up Taiwan. We haven't seen a formal readout there. And again, I think Congress, Democrats and Republicans are pretty firm that our One China policy, Taiwan Relations Act, remains the policy of Congress.
0: Let me ask you, Congressman. The president has used tariffs as a major leverage point in the negotiations with China and others around the world. Of course, has become a little bit more complicated after the Supreme Court decision. But for China specifically, given how many Chinese goods Americans buy, do you think tariffs are the right tool, speaking of especially thinking about consumers?
10: Yeah, I think it's one of the tools. And I think the president's trip there, this is probably one of the most consequential trips of President Trump's presidency, because you have so many different factors. You have Iran going on, of course, trade, and of course, what we know that China continues to steal our IP and spying and things like that. I think of the relationship that we're frenemies. I mean, we have so many good reasons to be partners, but then they continue to, steal technology, and they, of course, like to spy on us. And, talking with folks just on this particular trip, they had to be very careful with those folks who went there because it's like they're just constantly trying to get information. So I think our relationship is strong, and it's probably better than it has been in a while. Some of the reports that we're hearing out of China and out of the trip that President Trump has made, especially pertaining to Iran, I think are positive. I mean, all of us are better off if there's trade and security measures in place. And obviously, respecting each other's boundaries is important.
0: Frenemies can make deals. speaking of consumers, I do want to talk about one of the president's What are the ways the president is pushing to alleviate the concerns around gas prices? He's pushing for a pause in the federal gas tax. But, you know, it's been met with a little bit of skepticism, including from Republicans. Take a listen to Senate Majority Leader John Thune.
9: I've not in the past been a huge fan of previous attempts, although when this was tried during the Biden administration, gas prices were going up largely in response to the Biden energy policies. This obviously is a very different set of circumstances, but if the president wants to make that case, I think we're all willing to hear it. We've had some of our colleagues who've come out in support of, you know, repealing or at least temporarily repealing the gas tax, but obviously that has implications for the Highway Trust Fund, and so those are things that you have to take into consideration as well.
0: Congressman Stetson, where are you at on this? Because it would cost the government a significant amount of money. Do you think it would meaningfully help consumers?
10: I think it would help. It would be brief, but I think my biggest concern is the Highway Trust Fund. I mean, just coming out of winter, and I live in northern Indiana, roads, bridges, infrastructure, we need to commit those dollars to being sure that we can repave roads, you know, fill the potholes, and making sure that our roads are safe. And so I think there has to be an offset somewhere else if there's going to be a suspension of the gas tax.
0: Our governor, would you support a suspension of the gas tax?
10: If we backfilled the trust fund. I mean, and that would have to come.
0: That's a serious condition.
10: Yes, those dollars would have to find dollars somewhere else to replace what wasn't collected in the gas taxes. We did that in Indiana. We have a balanced budget in Indiana, so it makes it a little easier to suspend the gas tax, but you know, we don't have a balanced budget in Washington. We've got deficits and debt, and so I do think that one of the priorities for the federal government are roads, bridges, and infrastructure, and I don't want to take dollars away from that.
0: Congressman Barrett, as a Californian, I've been watching those gas prices in California in particular, and boy, is it tough. What are you hearing from your constituents, and what do you think about this gas tax suspension?
8: I mean, I think the gas prices are killing folks, so I would not support a federal gas tax, suspension. Obviously, we have a higher gas tax in California, and we could do some stuff in California to try to reduce the burden on Californians. I'm just not convinced that if you did suspend the gas tax, if those savings would be passed on to the consumer. And I agree with Marlon. We've got a lot of infrastructure needs, and yeah, we're not doing enough to rebuild our roads, bridges, highways, our competition.
0: So I'm hearing agreement that the gas prices are not good for your constituents, and certainly politically not great for Republicans right now. Affordability was supposed to be sort of the relentless focus for Republicans and for the White House this year. That hasn't really turned out to be the case. What more do you want to see from President Trump, from Republicans, to help with the outlook for the midterms?
10: I think, you know, we were doing a really good job. Inflation was down. I mean, it was half of what it was under President Biden. Prices are, you know, starting to come into a better position for consumers. And then, of course, with the conflict with Iran, and gas prices went back up. And I think that's where we measure, you know, psychologically as Americans, what we pay for gas at the pump is how we feel about the economy. And I mean, I heard it from my boys, you know, they're college age students and they're calling up saying, Dad, what's going on? You know, and I explained to them, this is, we've known the Iranian conflict for 40 years, and President Trump is the first president to really take a hard position and do something about it. And I think it's good for us in the long run. But we, you know, it is affecting consumers, cost at the pump, utilities are higher. This year, we have work to do.
0: And does that argument land with your boys and you think with other constituents?
10: You know what? That's interesting, because when it's older constituents, they understand the context of Iran, and so they realize that they're the leading state sponsor of terror. They support the war. They say, go finish the job. Younger people that may not understand the context entirely and understand the threat that Iran can be and the disruptions that they can cause are less likely to support it. So that's why I think it's important to do the right thing. Even if it, you know, costs politically, do the right thing, and the politics will take care of itself.
0: One area where you both have some common ground, and that's hugely important when we talk about affordability, is housing. First of all, how did you guys come together on the housing issue?
8: I mean, we hear it from our constituents, right? For a lot of us, our path to the middle class was through being able to afford to buy a house, to build wealth, and then raise our families. And that's core to the American dream. So we've got to build more housing. You know, I've been working with our city and counties in Sacramento. You've got a lot of vacant land there. It's just sitting there. That's equity. Why don't you give that to developers? Let them build. And then, you know, on the regulatory environment, it is a lot of democratic regulation that actually gets in the way, some of the zoning laws, some of the NEPA and CEQA requirements in California. That's a place where, you know, Democrats and Republicans certainly should work together. You see French Hill, Maxine Waters, on the financial services coming together to put a housing package together.
0: Do you think Democrats are ready to look differently at regulation?
8: I mean, I think the package that we might vote on as early as next week is going to have broad bipartisan support.
0: Let's talk about that real quick, because it looked like it was stalled, but now it might be back on track. This headline from Politico: House releases amended housing bill text schedules, vote for next week. Senior House lawmakers late Wednesday reached a bipartisan deal on housing affordability legislation and scheduled a floor vote. The final House text would maintain restrictions on Wall Street's purchase of single-family homes, a priority for President Donald Trump, but would significantly scale back the Senate bill's limitations on so-called institutional investors in the housing market. Will you each vote for this legislation as it stands?
10: I don't look at the final package, but as Ami mentioned, you know, the housing package that we put together out of the House, there were only 9 members altogether that voted against it. So that was the strongest product, a big package that had the most bipartisan support of anything I think we worked on. So I think, you know, both parties realize the importance of housing, what it means to the American dream. And I support President Trump's position on institutional investors and, you know, stepping in front of the American family, buying single family housing.
0: Do you agree with that?
8: I do, actually. And another thing that's nonpartisan, there are a lot of folks that have lived in their homes for 40 years, built up a lot of capital gains. They have too much house than they actually need, but they can't sell it because they're worried about that. That's something that we talk about is, you know, can you raise the exemption from $250,000 to $500,000?
0: Is that addressed in this bill at all?
8: That isn't in this bill, but there is pieces of legislation that are out there. So, again, not a partisan issue because it is a generational issue.
0: So it does sound like there will be a vote on this next week. Will you vote in favor of this legislation?
8: I mean, I'll look at the final text, but, yeah, I've not heard any reason why I wouldn't support
10: it. So is the Senate. You know, the Senate always messes it up for it. You know, we had a good package. Only 9 members voted against it, and they messed it up.
0: Let's talk reconciliation for a moment, which is House Republicans' vehicle to fund ICE and Border Patrol for 3 years without Democratic votes. Votes in the House are next week. Congressman, do you stand with Democrats' decision against funding for ICE and Border Patrol?
8: I do. I'm not someone who goes out there and says abolish ICE, because we do need immigration and customs enforcement. But what we're seeing right now is not what the American people voted for in terms of how ICE is operating, folks in unmarked vehicles. Yeah, we saw what happened in Minneapolis. So we do need necessary reforms. This is the leverage to try to get some of those reforms.
0: Take a listen to Speaker Mike Johnson this week accusing Democrats of wanting to reopen the borders.
11: We ended the majority of the shameful, record-long Democrat Department of Homeland Security shutdown. And I'm happy to report that we are right on schedule to finish the process and get our reconciliation bill to the president's desk by the June 1 deadline. There's not a single Democrat in Congress, House or Senate, who believes that border security and immigration enforcement should exist. They do not believe that we should fund those at the federal level. It's a stunning statement, but it is true. Democrats are chomping at the bit to regain power and reopen our borders and allow violent criminal illegal aliens to continue to roam our streets. These are facts. This is not political talking points. This is what they are.
0: So this is going to be the line from Republicans, sure, right? And we have seen Democrats suffer politically because of their posture on immigration. Are you concerned about this being used against your party?
8: I mean, that's politics, but I'll stand here and say, look, the American people voted for stronger border security. I support stronger border security. I think most of my Democratic colleagues understand that. What they don't want to see is ICE agents driving around picking up people based on the color of their skin or the language that they speak. They want to go after violent felons, criminals. That's one thing. There's a middle ground here, and, you know, we could, you know, try to negotiate it. We might not be able to get there in the political season, but post this election, hopefully we can do real immigration reform.
0: Do you think Republicans have found the sort of middle ground nuance here? Because there has been this turnaround on the immigration issue where Americans haven't been happy with the execution of deportations and how ICE is operating in these towns.
10: Well, I think, first of all, you know, President Trump is following through on his campaign promises that he was going to secure the border. He was going to deport those who came across illegally that have illegal activity, that are bad, the bad guys. He's going to go after them. You know, I think Tom Homan has been the the superstar in all of this in handling the situation, especially after the Minnesota cases. People don't want to see that sort of conflict. There were disruptors in those circumstances that were unfortunately a casualty. We don't want to see that either. And so I do think, though, that we should fund ICE. We should fund the Department of Homeland Security. And then if they want to work on reforms, we can work on reforms because we want to be sure that it's done properly. But law enforcement has to be able to do their job, and they have to be safe out there doing their job in a job that's sometimes unsafe.
0: Is there some common ground between the two of you on reforms?
8: Yeah, I think there are places that we could work on reform. Look, under President Obama, he certainly deported a lot of folks.
10: He did.
8: You did have law enforcement that was available to say, okay, this person's going to get released. We're going to call ICE. They're going to meet you at the jail. We could reform some of the sanctuary city issues. And again, I'm a Democrat saying
0: that. A California Democrat.
8: But again, I talk to my sheriffs. I talk to our DAs. If these are violent criminals, felons, I think the public supports those folks being deported. They don't support the person that's lived next door to you for decades, all of a sudden getting picked up or going after their kids.
0: What do you think about the latter part?
10: Well, I'd like to say, I'm a supporter of the Dignity Act, which is Maria Salazar's bill. It does not allow for citizenship, but it does allow for a process to be implemented that we know who's here. I think that's an important piece to this, is there's roughly 10 million illegals that came in during the Biden administration. They would not be allowed in this particular bill, but there's another 10 million illegals that are here in the country prior to that. We at least need to know who's here. What's going to happen is, and is happening already, I had four men killed in my district by an illegal who was driving a semi on a CDL that he got in Pennsylvania. If the federal government doesn't handle immigration, we're going to have a patchwork quilt where you're going to have states like California or Pennsylvania giving out CDLs or IDs. In fact, it even happened in Indiana where illegals got a CDL improperly. And so I think that we need to follow through on a broader program to be sure that those who are here illegally, if somebody sponsors them, they could get a work visa. Unemployment rates are at 4%. We're at full employment. If it were at 10%, I would have a difference of opinion because it's like, okay, they're taking American jobs. But I think these workers are important to American jobs, and they're also people that, the federal government failed them by not securing the border. So I think there's room for us to work together going forward. I know, there's both sides that are going to have differences of that, but there is common sense legislation.
0: Let's put together a bill right here, right now.
8: We could do it.
0: I want to quickly talk about your favorite topic, sir, the ballroom. Oh. Within this legislation is a proposed $1 billion in Secret Service security spending that could be used, at least in part, for President Trump's White House ballroom project, and it's already getting some pushback. Some notice reporting. Privately, Republicans don't want to pay for Trump's ballroom. One vulnerable House Republican member told Notice that while it sucks to have to deal with this, we also aren't going to just leave a construction site there getting unfinished. However, the lawmaker emphasized that GOP members don't like the optics of voting for ballroom funding when we have a lot more important things to do. Congressman Stutzman, I'm hearing this from so many Republican operatives that this is not testing well with voters.
10: Well, I'm on the other side of that. I think that we should have a ballroom. I was at the White House Correspondents' Dinner, and the shots that rang out were about 50 to 75 feet from me. Is every event going to be at the White House ballroom? Maybe not. But I think we have to have a room that keeps our president safe. I mean, whether it was Ronald Reagan, who was off-site and almost assassinated, you had, President Obama had assassination threats on his life. Every president's probably going to have assassination attempts.
0: I think the debate, though, is not... some people don't want the ballroom at all, but the debate right now is the money piece of it, where the president said no taxpayer dollars, and now it seems to people like
10: And I think, the president is building the ballroom in the sense of $400 million, but then when security starts coming in and Secret Service says, well, but you're going to have these windows, you're going to have these sorts of security measures in place, you're going to have this sort of a foundation, then all of a sudden that number, this isn't a ballroom in
0: Florida. The president is an impressive fundraiser. You don't think that he could just get this done himself?
10: Well, I think there's a part that, the White House itself needs a lot of work anyway. I mean, there's been a lot of You know, from a security standpoint, we want to be sure that the White House and the people there that work there and the president are safe. And, you know, ironically, President Trump's not even going to probably use this ballroom. He'll be gone out of office, and it'll be the next president. It could be a Democrat. It could be a Republican that uses the ballroom. And I think that, you know, after experiencing the White House Correspondents' Dinner, there should be a room where people are safe. You know, the King of Great Britain, King Charles, was here just soon after that. And I think that there's room for us as a country to show that we can have a secure place right there on the White House grounds that is safe, secure, easier to secure than having the Hilton Hotel ballroom.
0: Where are you and your Democratic colleagues on this? Are you going to hammer Republicans for the ballroom, or has the dynamic changed?
8: I mean, absolutely. The public doesn't support $1 billion for a ballroom. Now, I'll agree with Marlon that, you know, having been to the White House under President Biden, President Obama, and state dinners, we really do need a better place to host some of these dignitaries and these big events. But the president didn't come to folks and say, hey, Democrats, Republicans, come together. Let's think about what this looks like. We woke up one day and saw a crane tearing down the East Wing. That's why the public doesn't like this. We could have actually done something on this. And I think a lot of us agree that the White House does need a refreshing and an updating. It's not the president's style to come to us and ask about things. He just likes to do things. But $1 billion for a ballroom when you can't afford health insurance, when you can't afford to put gas in your car, the public's not going to support that.
0: Let's talk redistricting, because that is turning out to be maybe the most important storyline of the midterms and potentially going to have really long-lasting impacts. The president has been urging Republicans to be bold and more red states. He wants to see more red states redistrict. Congressman Stutzman, you are from Indiana, where you know, the president's power and his ability to seek revenge for anyone that crosses him was really on display. What do you think the results in Indiana, where the lawmakers that went against him on redistricting largely lost their primaries?
10: Yeah.
0: What do you think that says about his grip on the Republican Party?
10: Well, Indiana is a very strong supporting state of President Trump. I mean, you know, Indiana is Trump country. And he, as far as the redistricting piece goes, I think both parties are at fault for the direction this is all going. And I think at some point we need to find a national standard for every state to be sure that representation is from each state.
0: But for now, it's a race to the bottom, right?
10: No, it is. It is. And that's unfortunate. I know that's what the Indiana state senators didn't like. Now, in California, they took it to the people, and there was a referendum, and it passed 60 to 40. So, I mean, Democrat voters in California gave the legislature in California the ability to redraw the maps. And I you know, talking
8: to Virginia, by the way.
10: And Virginia did as well, yeah. And which Virginia is a purple state, 50-50. It barely passed in Virginia, and then the Supreme Court overruled that decision. But even in Indiana, and that's where I think that's a good example. Virginia is a 50-50 state. Their delegation was 6 Democrats to 5 Republicans. That's what it should be, roughly. But then they were going to go to 10-1. And so, you know, Massachusetts is another example. They have 9 congressional districts. We have 9 in Indiana. We're as Republican as Massachusetts is Democrat, yet they have 9 congressional seats. And in Indiana, you could obviously, you could have a kindergarten class draw the maps and they would be 9-0 Republican. So I do think that we have to somehow, as once this

0: But I think we're in a good place to win the majority based on our candidates.
1: You said that Congress should pass a new Voting Rights Act.
0: I have. And we should do that. Like, let's get through this. Maybe we should come together as two parties after this election cycle and ban mid-decade redistricting. Maybe we should come together.
1: Would you agree with that?
2: No. What I would agree to is taking the baselines in each state and following those baselines, that the maps need to be drawn in a way that represents something close to those baselines. So that way, if you're a 60-40 state, then you should be somewhere in that ballpark of the representation to Washington. Or if you're, 50-50, then your district should look something similar to that. But again, the Constitution is not very clear on this, and that's what I think makes this really hard.
1: How big of a concern is this for Democrats, given Republicans? I mean, Trump is pushing really hard, and they've had these signals that they better listen.
0: I mean, what's potentially going to happen in the South, in South Carolina and Alabama and Louisiana, is not good for representation in this country. You know, you're going to lose a lot of iconic African-American lawmakers. You know, this Voting Rights Act was a move forward for this country, and again, that's been undone. We're going to have to rebuild this. We're going to have to rebuild trust in government. I agree with Marlon that, you know, there should be fair representation. And if what we're doing is just gerrymandering that fair representation out of the voters, that's not good for trust. And neither party right now is very well trusted.
1: I like your idea about having kindergartners draw the map. I think that's a good one. All right, gentlemen, that is all the time we have. Republican Congressman Marlon Stutzman and Democratic Congressman Ami Bera, thank you both so much for your time.
2: Thank you. Great to be with you.
1: And let's close this week's program with our ceasefire moment of the week, highlighting what's possible when politicians come together as Americans, not just partisans. It's National Police Week, and co-chairs of the Law Enforcement Caucus, Republican Congressman and former Sheriff John Rutherford and Democrat Josh Gottheimer, came together to honor those who risk their lives in the line of duty.
3: This National Police Week is dedicated to the brave men and women of law enforcement who have fallen in the line of duty. As a lifelong law enforcement officer and a former sheriff, this day is both reflective and somber for me, my colleagues, and our law enforcement communities nationwide. Proud to introduce my good friend and co-chair of the House Bipartisan Law Enforcement Caucus, Congressman Josh Gottheimer. Josh?
4: Thank you so much.
3: Appreciate it.
4: Every day these men and women put on a vest and a badge, kiss their loved ones goodbye, and head out the door not knowing whether they'll be coming home. Their courage, selflessness, and commitment to safety will never be forgotten. To the families who carry the weight of this loss every day, we stand with you, we pray for you, and remain forever grateful for your loved ones' service.
1: Lawmakers coming together to honor men and women in blue. 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Find us in all the usual places. I'm Dasha Burns, and remember, whether or not you agree, keep talking and keep listening.

0: 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Coming up Saturday morning, we'll discuss President Trump's meeting with Chinese President Xi in Beijing, first with the Stimson Center's Yun Sun, and then with the Quincy Institute for Responsible Statecraft's Jake Werner. Later, the Louisiana Illuminator's Piper Hutchinson will talk about primary day in Louisiana. And Michael McShane of EdChoice will comment on the recent national polling of teachers' views on K-12 education in the U.S. C-SPAN's Washington Journal. 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

0: America's Book Club takes you on a powerful journey of ideas, exploring the lives and inspiration of writers who have defined the country in conversation with civic leader and author David Rubenstein.
1: As a young boy growing up in Baltimore, I went to my local library and was inspired to read as many books as I could. 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
0: Now, from the Anderson House in Washington, D.C., a conversation with historian and best-selling author Heather Cox Richardson, a professor of history at Boston College, whose books span subjects from the Civil War and Reconstruction to the Gilded Age, the American West, and the history of the Republican Party. Her most recent book is the best-selling Democracy Awakening. 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
1: Well, welcome everyone. We are in Anderson House and with Heather Cox Richardson. And we're going to have a discussion about her books and her writing. But just to make sure those people who are here know what where we're at, this house was built by Lars and Isabel Anderson, completed in 1905. It was at the time the largest house in Washington other than the White House. And it was built as a place for entertainment, for the Andersons. They were diplomats professionally, but very, very wealthy. She was an heiress to the Weld shipping fortune. Upon his death in 1936, shortly thereafter, 1938, she gifted this house to the society that is designed to promote the American Revolution. And it's called the Society of the Cincinnati. And this was formed after the Revolutionary War, where people who were generals or senior officers in the war wanted to continue in a fraternal organization. And actually, George Washington joined the organization. And at the time, he was a bit skeptical at the time because he didn't want to create a class of citizens that were seen as better than other citizens. But he did join. And ultimately, it became an educational institution for the members in throughout the country who were descendants of the officers of the war. It's called the Society of Cincinnati because you may remember from the famous Roman hero Cincinnatus. He was a fighter. He put down his plowshares and went to war and then came back and picked up his plowshares and went and became a farmer again. And the theory was that the American generals and senior officers were the same. They were basically people who were had other professions. They went to fight the war. They went back to their professions afterwards. And so this was designed to honor them. This house, when it was opened, had very famous people here. I think William Howard Taft dined here. Calvin Coolidge dined here, Winston Churchill dined here, General John Pershing dined here. And now it's really a great place to learn about the American Revolution and our Revolutionary War heroes. And it's perfectly appropriate to have Heather Cox Richardson here because she's an expert on so many of these issues. So thank you very much for being here.
2: It's a pleasure to be here.
1: So let's talk about your background for a moment. You are a person that is a serious scholar, written academic works that are well-regarded, but you're also now doing something that most serious academics don't usually do, which is to write more or less a daily blog, if you could call it that, about what's going on in the world and relating it to American history. Is that right?
2: That's correct, yes.
1: And it is on Substack, and it has, I would say, surprised many people that an academic could write something that so many people in the country are dying to read every day. And how do you actually have time to write something every day about what's going on every day? Do you write it at the end of the day? Do you write it in the beginning of the day? How does that actually work?
2: So nobody has time to do what I do. I do the best I can with it, but I start in bed in the morning. I wake up and I start checking my phone. I look at my phone all day, see what the news stories are. I read through the news on social media first, get out of bed, have a cup of coffee, and then I read through major newspapers across the country. And if there's a story in, say, something about the military, then I go to Stars and Stripes, and I go to military.com, and I go to the defense industry blogs. And so I chase down over the course of the day what I think are the main stories for that one day in American history, informed by a historian's eye, because what historians do is rather than looking at breaking news the way a journalist does, we're looking for the levers that move societies. Historians look at how and why societies change. So I'm looking for the through lines that show change in society, and then about 5 or 6 o'clock, I start to write. I sit down to write, and then I write until it's done.
1: When did you start doing this?
2: I did not start doing it. People started me doing it. The agency was not mine, because people started asking me questions. I was on Facebook at the time, and I had about 20,000 followers. And I wrote on September 15th, 2019, I wrote about what was happening in the country that day, and I got literally thousands of requests for people saying, who is that person? Why is that happening? How does that play out? And I just thought I wouldn't answer the next night because nobody would want to hear from me every night. So I wrote the 17th of September, and I've written every night since, just answering the questions that people have about the country.
1: I guess you don't get writer's block, right?
2: I don't get writer's block about the letters. I could sit down and write right now if you gave me a laptop for today. But when I try and write a book, it's as if I've never seen a page before.
1: And how long does it take you to write each day these pieces? Is it an hour or 2 hours?
2: Oh, no. If I know exactly what I want to say, and it's history, so I know it really well, 4 hours.
1: 4 hours.
2: If it is yesterday, I'd taken the night off before, so I covered 2 days of material. I think I sat down about 2 o'clock and finished about 12 hours later.
1: Wow. So you enjoy this as much as...
2: Yeah, 2 hours.
1: You enjoy this as much as writing the scholarly books and teaching students?
2: It's different. Everything I do is teaching. Everything I do is helping people understand the world around them. It's just a different medium.
1: So for a long time, you've been a member of the faculty at Boston College. And your students, are they as interested in American history as you are?
2: Well, that's sort of a self-selecting group, right, who come into a classroom of historians. It was interesting, though, to teach at other universities for people who were not necessarily involved in history. I started at Massachusetts Institute of Technology, or MIT. And that was really interesting because you did have to sell to people why history matters, which you can tell has come through in my writing more recently, the stuff I do now, because every day I'm saying to people, why do you care? Why does this matter? And that I got from teaching at MIT. And when I went to a liberal arts college after I left MIT, at one point I was still teaching that way, and a hand went up about 3 weeks into the class and said, Professor, you don't have to sell us on this. We already like it.
1: So, let me make sure I understand. So what you're trying to do is write about what the most important events that occurred that day are, but you put it in a context of this is important for history. When history is written, people will say this is what is significant about what happened today.
2: That's the idea. I'm always writing with the eye of somebody who's going to be writing about this period in 150 years, which is one of the reasons I never take a night off, because so many times I've been in the archives reading through a diary and going, oh, I can't wait to hear what he says about Gettysburg or whatever. And he's like, didn't feel like going out today, you know, planted potatoes or whatever. And you're like, no. But what that does is it gives you a really different lens, because instead of saying, oh, this is really important because it happens to be in the news this minute, I am more interested in getting the story right for the person who's going to be there in 150 years and in following certain through lines.
1: Let's talk about your background, how you came to this point. Where were you born?
2: I was born outside of Chicago.
1: And did you grow up in Chicago area?
2: We had always spent the summers in Maine where my mother was from, and we left to the Chicago area the day after I turned 7 and moved to Maine permanently.
1: And you were always interested in history as a little girl, or when did you pick up your interest in history?
2: Do you know, I think that when you grow up in a very small town without a lot of access to television and certainly not to movies or to an outside world, what we did is we grew up listening to stories. So I would not have told you I was interested in history, but everything in my life was surrounded by history.
1: And where did you go to high school?
2: Partly in Yarmouth, Maine, and then I went to private school at Exeter.
1: And what did your parents do?
2: They ran a hunting and fishing newspaper.
1: Oh, okay. Now, your name, Heather Cox Richardson, sounds like a name that's been around for 200 years or so. It's a very kind of a waspy, came over in the Mayflower kind of name. Did your ancestors come over in the Mayflower?
2: So yes, some of them did, but there's a little bit of a joke here because my ancestors on that side came before the Mayflower. They were the fishermen who came over to Maine before those interlopers came in 1620.
1: So you thought those who came on the Mayflower were the Arrivistes to you.
2: That's right, exactly.
1: Okay. All right, so you must have been a pretty good student in high school because you got to Harvard College, right?
2: Yeah.
1: And I assume, were you valedictorian or something like that?
2: So the truth is I hated school, passionately hated it. And maybe that makes me a good teacher now because there's so many other places people could spend their time. I want to make the time they spend with me valuable. I loved learning, but I hated doing it on other people's clock. So I did a lot more than other students did, but not in the same way that the teacher necessarily wanted them to be. So I was a good student, but I was not the top student by any stretch of the imagination.
1: All right, but you went to Harvard. I presume you majored in history.
2: My undergrad degree is in history, yes.
1: Okay, and then you stayed and got a PhD at Harvard as well?
2: I stayed and got a PhD at Harvard as well. My master's is in literature, which explains a lot of what I do, and my PhD is actually not in history. My PhD is in the history in the program of American civilization, which is turned into American studies after I was there. It was an attempt to understand what made America tick after World War II and why it had not succumbed either to fascism or to communism. Well, so we did a lot with ideas, you can tell.
1: All right, so you have an undergraduate degree, a master's degree, and a PhD from Harvard, and then when did you find that the job market doesn't welcome Harvard PhDs as much as you thought they might?
2: I didn't go to graduate school to go into this profession at all. I went to graduate school because I loved history by then. I'd fallen in love with history, and my advisor wanted me to stay on and work with him, which was an enormous honor, and I wanted to learn to write, really learn to write. I had no idea what I'd do after I got a degree.
1: Well, what did you do after you got your degrees? Did you stay on it at Harvard or?
2: No, so it was, of course there were no jobs. And so there were no jobs, and everyone kept saying, don't worry, it's going to get better soon. And here we are all these years later. So I wrote to universities in the area and said, I'm here and I am available for a job if you have one, in case somebody needs to be replaced for a maternity leave or whatever. And I got 4 offers and I ended up going to MIT and they turned that into a tenure track job for me later. So I went right into the profession, but not in the normal way.
1: Okay, so you went to MIT, and now for recent years you've been at Boston College?
2: I went to UMass Amherst in between. MIT, UMass Amherst, and now Boston College.
1: And now you are living largely in Maine?
2: That's correct.
1: And your husband is a lobsterman?
2: That is correct as well.
1: So he's here, and so did you know a lot about lobstering before you married him?
2: Well, you grow up with it, of course, so I did. I know a lot about it. But he is also a lobster dealer, which I did not know a lot about, which is essentially being being on the stock market every day, except your product is lobster and bait.
1: Okay, so let's talk about American history and some of the things that you've written about. You're an expert on many different areas. Let's start with what we're probably celebrating this year, the 250th, the Revolutionary War. Now, you've written a piece that accompanies, I guess, a video on 10 steps to a revolution, or 10 steps to revolution. So what was your point you were trying to make, that a revolution doesn't occur overnight, it takes quite a while? Revolution took, I think, in your writing, about 13 years before you get to a real revolution. So can you explain, was there an effort to have a revolution at the beginning of the revolutionary period of time, and when did the revolution really take hold and said, we have to break away from England?
2: So there's an important distinction between the revolution that the founders made, as well as I am making, between the revolution and the Revolutionary War. And what they said was the real revolution was in men's heads, and they said men's, but people's heads, between 1763, the end of the French and Indian War, and the Declaration of Independence in 1776. So the Journey to Revolution series that you're talking about, 10 Steps to Revolution and Journey to American Democracy, it's just a series of videos my team does, takes you through the period where you have the English colonists in the 13 American colonies being thrilled to be Englishmen, through their sense that they are losing the rights of Englishmen, and through their making of a community that were willing to stand for those conservative rights, and then ultimately the steps that made them declare their independence in July 4th,
1: now,
2: 1776.
1: Some people who have written about the Revolutionary War say the indispensable person was George Washington. Had he not been the general, we probably would have lost the war and so forth. Do you agree with that?
2: So it's a little hard for me to make judgments about the military strategy of that war. I mean, there are certainly doubts about whether or not, you know, he should have been fighting in New York and so on. But in terms of the ideology, the person he was, and his willingness to walk away from power, that was extraordinary. I always tell my students America has lucked out a number of times. And the first time it lucked out was with George Washington in that position of extraordinary power, and then walking away. Twice.
1: Because usually when people won wars as generals, they took over the country. And Napoleon being a good example.
2: And that's walking away from the army first, and which is why that's in the rotunda of the Capitol, but then walking away from the presidency is an extraordinary thing.
1: Now, one of the most celebrated parts of the Revolution War is the Declaration of Independence, which was agreed to on July the 4th, 1776. Not signed until about August or so. Why is the Declaration so important? Wasn't it just a propaganda piece? Why do we still think it's so important?
2: Well, of course, they wrote it to justify their rebellion from the king. You know, why are they not simply rebels? Why do they have a right to do this? So that's the context in which they do three remarkable things. The first of those is to set up those Enlightenment ideals of a country that says that people are created equal, that they have a right to a say in their government, and they have a right to be treated equally before the law. That's extraordinary. And then, of course, they list the complaints that they have against the king, which is a way to say the people have a right to check the king, which is a concept that really starts in 1215 with the Magna Carta. But then they end, I think, with an incredibly poignant call to the idea of the eternal creation of American democracy, in which they say, you know, here we put our hearts on the line, and we know that by doing this, we have essentially signed our death warrants if, in fact, we fail. But to make this happen, to each other we pledge our lives, our fortunes, and our sacred honor. And that vision of continuing to fight for American democracy throughout history, laid out in that document, remains alive even as we sit here.
1: Now, when I was in grade school, we learned about the American Revolutionary War, and people at the time told me everybody in the colonies wanted to fight and be independent. But it turns out, I think, maybe only a third wanted to be independent, a third wanted to stay where they were, and a third said, I'll be with whoever the winner is. Is that fair?
2: Just like life, right? You know, you see that absolutely everywhere. I had the great fortune to be in Old North Church on the 250th anniversary of the Paul Revere's ride last year. And that was a really interesting microcosm because they literally can tell from who was in those pews. It was a third, a third, a third. And for all the intensity between the people who were patriots and the people who were Tories, I really felt for the people in the middle there who were like, you know, I'm really just trying to put food on the table. But there came a time when people could no longer look the other way and had to make a choice.
1: Now, historians don't really like counterfactuals, but they're fun to ask about. So suppose we had lost the Revolutionary War, what would have happened? Would we still be part of England, or would we be broken away, or would we be part of a Commonwealth? What do you think would have happened?
2: Well, we don't like counterfactuals. I will say, though, that in a way, you can look forward to the War of 1812 to think of what things would have looked like, because in many ways, the War of 1812 was a continuation of the American Revolution, because after the Revolution, essentially, the British government basically just pulled back. It didn't actually leave. It pulled back to the West and to Canada and waited for Americans to tear themselves apart. And it was really the War of 1812 that manages to put America on the map as a going concern. So if you think about what would have happened, you know, you can sort of look at what had happened if we'd lost the War of 1812. You know, really, you can see a later kind of Commonwealth arising out of the United States of America, but one that's much more closely tied to the British Commonwealth.
1: Now, I thought to some extent we won the Revolutionary War because the British business people kind of said, look, this is a loser, costing us too much money. The colonies that matter are in the Caribbean. Make sure we don't lose those colonies, and so they basically put pressure on the British government to kind of get out of this. Is there any truth to that?
2: I think that's fair. I think that's really quite fair. That's where the real money was, for sure.
1: So let's talk about some of the books you have written. Let's talk about the Civil War. Very few scholars are experts on the Revolutionary War and the Civil War, but you're knowledgeable about both. So on the Civil War, I've always wondered, is there anything Abraham Lincoln could have done to prevent the South from seceding?
2: By the time Lincoln was in office, they had already seceded. We'd already lost six states. So the question there is whether or not there was anything James Buchanan could have done. And as you know, they considered impeaching him for the fact, for a number of reasons, but one of them being that he had said, it's absolutely illegal what the South is doing, but there's nothing I can do about it.
1: Now, in Lincoln's inaugural address, the first one, he basically supported Buchanan's view that we should have a constitutional amendment, in effect, or statute, that would affirm the fact that slavery in the southern states was legal.
2: Well, he stood on the idea that it was legal, according to the Constitution. Right. What Lincoln really didn't want is for enslavement to spread to the West. That's what the real fight was about. It was between the North and South, but it was whether it spread to the West. Now, one of the things that a number of people point to is Lincoln does say that he is willing to amend the Constitution in 1863, shortly after 1862, with the 13th Amendment that will protect enslavement until much later on and call for compensated emancipation. And that he is doing as a reaction to the 1862 elections and saying, okay, you want enslavement to continue, here you go, this is what it's going to look like. And all these people who had voted for the Democrats in 62 were like, no, that's not what we wanted. And so that's when you get the real push coming to behind the Emancipation Proclamations sticking on the country.
1: Now, the North had a population of roughly three times the South. It was wealthier, more industrialized. Why did it take 4 years to win the war? Originally, in the first Battle of Bull Run, people went out there as kind of a carnival to watch the Southern soldiers get slaughtered, which turned out wasn't the case. They actually won the first battle. Why did it take so long for the Civil War to end?
2: Well, so when you talk about the wealth of the North during the Civil War, you're really talking about the wealth of the North coming to play after 1862. And I always tell my students, if you're in jeopardy and they give you a battle and say who won, you have to ask the date, because if it's 61 or 62, you can guess the South's going to win. 63, 64, you can guess the North's going to win. And part of that is just the North takes a while to get its industrial base going. You know, you're not going to get national money until 1862. You're not going to get the railroads going down in a big way until the war. There's a lot of pieces that had to come into play. And, you know, one of the things, and this is a little bit of a stretch, but one of the things that I think is fascinating is having watched Ukraine and how Ukraine was really up against the ropes in the early days of its war against Russia, but it managed to develop this industrial economy that is really now leading the technology of war with its drones. And it always, in some ways, makes me think of how the Union was able to pull together its industrial base in a way that it couldn't in the first couple of years.
1: Now, Lincoln finally issued the Emancipation Proclamation, I think, in January 1 of 1863.
2: That's the final, the preliminary.
1: Final one, the preliminary in September of 1862. He issued the final one. And why did he wait so long to do it? And he was not what you would call an abolitionist. Is that correct?
2: Personally, he did not want to see the continuation of enslavement, but he was a constitutional lawyer, and he believed it was in the Constitution. So that's the answer to your question. He felt that he couldn't end enslavement except under the war powers. So what he does is he issues the preliminary emancipation coming in. He actually writes it in the summer of 62 because the Union is losing so badly on the battlefields. And one of the arguments that's developing, especially in the American newspapers, is that the reason the South is doing as well as it is because they are able to mobilize their black population, their enslaved population, to do the work that the white guys won't do. So they're able to fight. So when Lincoln writes the preliminary emancipation, he does it only under the war powers and says, I'm going to take these war materials in the form of enslaved people away from you. And that's why the Emancipation Proclamation has, as one historian said, all the grandeur of a bill of lading, because it's a very technical document saying I'm only freeing the people who are under control of the Confederates because that's the war powers. And then he goes on afterward and says this is why we must amend the Constitution, because once the war is over, I'm not sure the war powers are going to stick for this particular issue.
1: Now, General Lee, who was asked to be the head of the Union Army but turned that down, he ultimately goes to Gettysburg and thinks he can have a decisive victory, perhaps against the North, therefore bringing the North to the negotiating table. Had Gettysburg turned out differently, do you think the Civil War would have ended in the favor of the South?
2: Again, I don't do counterfactuals, but I will tell you, in summer of 64, Lincoln thought he was going to lose. Lincoln had all members of his cabinet sign a document saying they would cooperate with the next president, whomever that might be. And there were a lot of things that had to come together. Remember, the slaughter was incredible. And there were a lot of things that had to come together for Lincoln to win in 64, and he did not think it was going to happen.
1: So, obviously he did win in 64. And then ultimately the war is over and the North wins. Lincoln is assassinated, but he has a plan for Reconstruction that was one that maybe would have been better than the plan as it was implemented under his successor, Andrew Johnson. Had Lincoln lived, do you think that Reconstruction would have worked better?
2: Oh, yes. Yes, absolutely, because a couple of things right off the bat. Lincoln would not have Congress. Remember, Johnson was not a Republican. Johnson was a Democrat. And in fact, technically, the Republican Party didn't run in 64. It was actually the Union Party that ran in 64. That's why he was brought onto the ticket. And he would have been able to work with Congress. He actually didn't like the Republicans, so he was not able to work with them. And the other thing that would have happened was Lincoln would have called Congress back into session in the summer of 65, as Lincoln did not. The Congress had adjourned on the day of Lincoln's second inaugural. They had worked all night. They went to the inaugural, and then they went home. So they weren't there when Lincoln was assassinated, and they came rushing back to Washington. And Johnson was like, no, thanks, I've got this. And they don't reconvene until December 5th, I believe it is, of 65. So he had that whole summer. And what did he do in that whole summer? He pardoned all but about 1,500 of the Confederate leaders, bringing them back into the body politic as if they had never left. And what that did for the Union and for the United States was that, remember, this is 65. We're going to have a new census in 70. And the new census in 1870 is going to count African Americans as full people rather than as three-fifths of a person, right, giving those Confederate leaders more power in Congress than they had before the Civil War. That was all set up by Johnson because he was a Democrat and he was interested in running the new Democratic Party.
1: Pardoning 1,500 people at once?
2: Everybody but 1,500.
1: Oh, okay.
2: He did everybody else. And, of course, the Congress is able to change the rule for the peons, but not for those leaders because they had personal presidential pardons.
1: We don't like counterfactuals, but suppose your fellow Maine citizen, Hannibal Hamlin, had remained vice president in the second term, you think history would have been different?
2: I do, yes.
1: Because he was more moderate on those issues?
2: Well, he was a Republican, and
1: right,
2: he would not. I mean, one of the things that is astonishing about the end of the Civil War in the United States is the welcoming back into the body politic of the very same people who had tried to destroy the country.
1: Now, you've written another book on the South, and your argument is in that book that the South actually won the Civil War to some extent, because really the people that were in control of the South before the Civil War more or less came back and were in control of it. Is that essentially your argument?
2: No, it's a little bit different than that, because what I'm arguing in that book, that's how the South won the Civil War. I'm arguing about the ideology of the Confederacy. And part of the argument of that book is that because there was never any penalty for having adhered to the South, treason was never made odious, those ideologies moved into the American West for a number of reasons in that period. And because they moved into the American West, the Western states began to work with the Southern states ideologically and continued to affect American politics to the present.
1: Now, you wrote a book as well on the Reconstruction.
2: Mm-hmm.
1: And your view on Reconstruction is that it was well-intentioned by Lincoln, but as implemented by Johnson, it fell apart and basically didn't really work at all.
2: No. What I really talked about in that book, that was The Death of Reconstruction, was that, you know, it's not really a surprise that white Southerners were not terribly interested in equality for black Americans. But the real question was, why did the North give it up? And that book argued that the North equated issues of labor and race by about 1871, when the Confederates begin to talk about labor rather than race. And so the North gives up on Reconstruction because of class issues. And it really argued for looking at American history in that period as sort of the marriage of race and class, a problem we still deal with today.
1: And as the country was expanding west, your point was that the principles of Southern landowners was more dominant in the western part of the country than maybe the principles of Northerners.
2: That's correct, yes, for a number of reasons.
1: So you also wrote a book on Wounded Knee, Mm-hmm. And for those who aren't familiar with Wounded Knee, can you explain what Wounded Knee was?
2: So I talked about the Wounded Knee Massacre of 1890, not the later Wounded Knee events in the 20th century. And that book was really an attempt to integrate indigenous history into larger American political history and to say, you know, we really have to look at these things as all one history, not as, you know, sort of pieces of history that only affect certain people.
1: But your point is that Wounded Knee wasn't an isolated incident.
2: That's
1: it
2: correct.
1: Was basically emblematic of what was going on out west in the United States trying to expand west.
2: Well, no, it was more that the what happens in Wounded Knee is a direct result of an attempt of the Republicans to retain control of the Senate. It's actually really interesting. You know, that's when the tariff is in real trouble in the 1890s because so many of the American people recognize that it's hurting them because they're paying for the tariffs. And so they elect Grover Cleveland first in 84 to get rid of the tariffs. And then in 1888, there's a real push to put Benjamin Harrison in office in order to protect those tariffs. And then after the election of 1890, there's this huge change in the control of the House of Representatives and the Senate. And the Republicans hold, they don't expect to lose the House and they don't expect to lose the Senate. And it turns out they hold the Senate by only one single vote. And that single vote is in South Dakota. And the attempt to hold that seat meant a number of things, including the attempt to rush the military into South Dakota. And then, you know, just people make human mistakes that lead to a massacre. Nobody wanted that massacre, but that didn't help the people who were in the middle of it.
1: Now, your most recent book is about awakening democracy. Mm-hmm. Now, can you explain what your point is in that book? It's about how democracy, as I understand it, is the challenge we have in today's democracy really have antecedents throughout our history. Is that right?
2: Yes, and you know, a lot of people asked what that book was about because it's got a really odd organization, or so they say. And I began that book to explain the things that people had asked me about. You know, what is a conservative? What is a liberal? You know, when did the parties switch sides? And what I realized when I was writing it was that the question people ask me most is what on earth has happened, where are we, and how do we get out of here? And that is why the book is organized in three parts that says, here's the trajectory to where we have been that led us to the place where our democracy is under threat. And then the final third of it is the pieces in our history, beginning with colonial America, leading up through the revolution and so on, where Americans have managed to defend democracy even at times when they felt that it would slip away from them.
1: Now, do you think democracy today is under greater challenge in our country than in previous eras in our country?
2: Yes.
1: Because
2: of a long period in which we have concentrated power in a single executive. And as we have done that, we have also eroded the other checks and balances that we have had to protect us against that. And that is, we're in a different place now than we have been in, say, the Civil War, because we in fact have a Congress that does not seem to be interested in protecting its prerogatives and a Supreme Court that is actively working to concentrate power in a single person.
1: Now, after World War II, a Council of Economic Advisors was set up in the White House to give presidents economic advice. Graham Allison, a former dean of the Kennedy School at Harvard, has suggested they have a Council of Historical Advisors, or historians, so they could give presidents and their senior leaders some sense of history. What do you think about that idea?
2: Well, I'd like to see everybody reading more history anyway without a Council of Advisors to have them do it. And I will say, we have had presidents in the past who were extraordinarily well-read in history. I mean, Dwight Eisenhower just jumps to the fore on that one, but there are plenty. Lincoln, of course, I shouldn't leave out people like FDR, but it would be hard, I think, to put together a council of historians because, by definition, we disagree with each other.
1: So as you look back on American history, what do you think it is that enabled this group of 13 colonies to go from being a small group of 3 million people, half a million slaves, to be the most powerful country in the world by far over such a long period of time? Was it a commitment to democracy? Was it all the land we had, immigration? What would you say is the things that are most responsible for our becoming what we became?
2: Well, I would say yes to all of those things, but I will say what has made America different, I think, is our ideas. The idea that you were welcome here if you were willing to be part of this society and work hard and contribute to the community. And that has meant that we continually renewed ourselves. It's one of the fascinating that when Ronald Reagan was leaving office, he made it a point that his final speech basically said what I just said, that in fact we are constantly reinventing ourselves. And we are constantly, I think, drawing from our Puritan ancestors to critique where we have been and what we are doing. So we're one of the few countries that constantly complains about how we're not living up to what we should be doing. We're not living up to expectations. And that ability to recreate ourselves every day, every moment, has made us able to embody the principles of our founders and to live things that people like Thomas Paine called for. We have the ability to begin the world anew. That's Thomas Paine in Common Sense in January of 1776. And that ability to continue to make the world anew is what has made us different and able, I think, always to grow and change.
1: Well, we've been pretty successful for roughly 250 years. We've had our problems, Civil War and other things. Are you optimistic about the next 50 years or so?
2: Yes.
1: And because you think the ingredients that made us so successful will continue, more or less?
2: Because I believe in the American people. I believe in the ideas of continually reinventing a society. But also because I believe that American democracy, with its principles and the Enlightenment, speaks to the human call for self-determination, that people want to be able to choose their own fate. And I don't believe that Americans now, any more than they had in any time before now, will choose to give that up. Will choose to walk away from the idea of being able to have control over their own destinies. So when people say how concerned they are about where we are today, and I am very concerned about it, I look at all the times in our history when people said we can't possibly make it out of this moment, and Americans rose to the challenge because they wanted to continue to be able to determine their own fate, and I think we will do it again.
1: So if somebody said to you, who are the 3, 4, 5 most important figures in American history that enabled us to get from a small a group of 13 colonies to where we are today, who would you cite?
2: Well, I would probably start with Samuel Adams or Thomas Paine, because what they did is they created communities through social media channels at the time, writing letters. I would say somebody like Abraham Lincoln, of course, who insisted that we must stand firm to those principles and make sure that government of the people, by the people, and for the people did not vanish from this earth. I would certainly point to Francis Perkins, who took the idea of a community and made it central to our government with the 1935 Social Security Act. She, of course, was the Secretary of Labor under FDR. How many do I have?
1: Well, you can have more, but let me ask you, if you could have dinner with any one American who's lived at any time in our country's history, who would you like to have dinner with, and what would you like to ask that person if you have one or two questions you could ask anybody?
2: So do they have to be honest with me?
1: Well, up to you.
2: Because I got to, if they're okay. Going to be honest with me, because, of course, there are many people that'd be fascinating to talk to, but they would look at a woman and say, what's the point, right? But if they would be honest with me, Booker T. Washington.
1: Why is that?
2: Because he was brilliant and because he had to walk between two worlds. And walking between two worlds when one of those worlds wanted to kill you meant that every day, every step he made, everything he said had to be carefully thought through in order to achieve the goals that he wanted. And I respect that he was doing what he did under those circumstances, and I would absolutely love to know how his mind worked and how he saw himself, what he saw his role is as an American society.
1: All right. Well, suppose I said you could have dinner with any woman, whoever was prominent in American history. Who's the woman you would like to have dinner with?
2: Well, I'd go for the artists and the writers, to be honest, just for my personal interest. But I'm going to go with Frances Perkins on that one, because Frances Perkins and what she did with the Social Security Act of 35 really, I think, changed the entire nature of the American government from focusing on the property rights that were emphasized so strongly by the founders because of their heritage from especially the Magna Carta. She turned the United States into a government that focused on the equality of everybody in a community. And that shift was extraordinary. It's a profound shift, and she did it in part by doing what Booker T. Washington did, by playing a certain kind of a role to change the world. And that would be fascinating.
1: Now, when you write your history books, how long does it typically take you to do the research and the writing?
2: The writing could be as little. I wrote the How the South Won in three months. But the thinking takes years. The book that I'm writing now, I've been actively thinking about it.
1: What's the subject?
2: Modern politics. I'm taking a new look at modern politics.
1: Now, as a great historian, do you write with a feather and a quill kind of thing, or do you use a computer?
2: I wish. I like writing by hand more than anything, but I had an accident a number of years ago and don't have much of the use of my right hand to hold a pen, so I have to do everything on a laptop.
1: Right. So do you have children who say, I want to be a historian as well?
2: I have failed all of my children. They have all become engineers.
1: Engineers? You wanted them to go into private equity or something important like that?
2: Yeah.
1: No?
2: One is actually in New York doing things like that, yes. But
1: okay. So today, with history students, when you're talking to students, are they as interested in American history as you would like them to be? And why do you think so many students today are not majoring in history? When I was in college, about 8 or 9% of undergraduates were history majors. Today, it's maybe 1 or 2%. Why do you think that is?
2: Well, I think it's a mistake that they are not. And I will say that students, and I think Americans in general, are more interested in history than they have been for a very long time. The fact that an academic historian is sitting on the stage with you says something. You know, this would not have happened 20 years ago. But I think people have made the mistake of thinking that education is about a profession. Because what education really is about is teaching you to pivot to whatever comes at you. And as we know now that most people, when they graduate college today, will probably have more than 12 jobs in their future, most of which haven't been invented yet. And the last thing you should do in college is to decide you're going to train for a job that's here today, because we for all we know, it won't be here in 5 years. And what you need to learn is how to think, not how to do a certain profession.
1: Now, you are a well-known academic historian and qualified to teach at any college in the United States in American history, but you weren't probably a rock star when you were writing these academic books. Now you're more or less a rock star in American history because your publication is just so well-known. So how do you deal with the fame? Can people come up to you all the time and now they want to hear your views on this or that, or they want your autographs or selfies? How do you deal with all that?
2: First of all, a rock star historian is like a jumbo shrimp. I mean, it's absolutely an oxymoron. But for me, my world has not changed at all. I still talk to people through a laptop. And I used to do it for just 6 people. Now I do it for many millions of people, but I'm still absolutely me.
1: When you write your piece, you no doubt get responses. How do you deal with all the responses? You can't have the time to respond to everybody. So how do you deal with all that? Because I guess you get thousands of responses all the time on what you write.
2: I can't even read my email, let alone answer my email. I do try and read a few of the first comments that come through on the, I post in a number of places. But I can't do everything. I have to let a lot of that go. It's sad. I do try and respond to people, but I just can't.
1: So if a president of the United States who you were politically simpatico with said, I want a historian to work in the White House with me, and some presidents have had historians, Arthur Schlesinger worked in the White House for President Kennedy, would you ever consider going to government service and bringing your historian's perspective to a president that you liked?
2: Do you know, I'm in government service right now, and the answer to that is probably no. Because there are two ways to think about what a historian does. And one was Schlesinger, who was very open about the fact he thought his job was to encourage people to embrace the policies of somebody like President Kennedy. But then at the same time, there was a historian named John Hope Franklin, who was also deeply involved in the civil rights movement. And he said that the time that a historian becomes wedded to a political party is the time when they cease to be trustworthy. And that his role was more to look at the nation in general and talk about that and what importance those issues had for people at large. And my model has always been John Hope Franklin.
1: Well, he was a distinguished historian at University of Chicago and at Duke University, and I guess one of the leading African-American historians in our country's history, for sure. Let me ask you, let's go back over the last, let's say, 50 years. What do you think are the most significant things that happened in American history in the last 50 years? Is it civil rights, equal rights, wars we fought? What do you think are the epic parts of our history that people 100 years from now will look back and say, during this 50-year period of time, these are the most significant things that happened? Let's take it from, we're now in 2026, let's say back to 1975, last 50 years or so.
2: If you give me a few more years than that, I would say easily accessible birth control, because it enabled women to have control over their careers. I would say, if you're looking big picture, health. The fact that people live longer lives now makes a huge difference. I mean, one of the reasons we have a problem with the Supreme Court, and there's such fighting over the Supreme Court, is, you know, when the framers put together the idea of a Supreme Court, they had to ride the horses themselves. They weren't going to be riding that circuit when they were in their 90s. It was a young man's job. Same with Congress. So I would say health care as well. Transportation, another big change. I think if you're looking for something more politically oriented, what would I look at for that in the United States? I would pick something small. I mean, because I'm going toward Vietnam, I would pick something like the U2 affair under Eisenhower, because it was the first time a president was caught lying to the American people. And that changed our relationship with the presidency. I mean, we could do this all day.
1: The first time a president was lying to the American people?
2: Was caught.
1: Right.
2: Caught. Because he was caught on film. And that was a huge deal. People have forgotten it now. But, of course, the erosion of faith in the presidency, which really takes off under Nixon and during Vietnam. The U2 affair was a big part of that.
1: Now, Thomas Jefferson wrote a sentence that Walter Isaacson has said is the greatest sentence ever written. We hold these truths to be self-evident that all men create equal, that they're endowed by their creator with certain unalienable rights, and among these are life, liberty, and the pursuit of happiness. How could he have written that when he was a slave owner?
2: Oh, I think he couldn't have written it unless he was a slave owner, which sounds weird, but that's the very contradiction at the heart of who we are as Americans. When those men looked out at their fields full of enslaved people and said, we are all created equal, they were writing out of we all the people that didn't look like them, didn't sound like them, didn't have the same kind of money they did. And by getting rid of the vast majority of humanity, women, people of color, black Americans, and so on, they could say, oh, yeah, we're all created equal. But the genius of our age, from their declaration of that to the present and I hope beyond, is recognizing that those principles, even though they had limits on them, don't have to have limits on them for us. And that's exactly what happened. As soon as the declaration comes out, you have people like Phyllis Wheatley, the black poet from Boston, writing to an indigenous preacher saying, those are great principles and we feel the same way. And that's what we've been doing ever since. That's what America is people who weren't included saying, hey, we should be in that too, and expanding the boundaries of that extraordinary sentence.
1: So if somebody is watching and says, I want to be like Heather Cox Richardson, I want to be a great historian, I want to go to college, study American history, write about American history, what would you recommend, and what is a skill set that is required to kind of be a professional historian?
2: Read, read, read. Write, write, write. And always ask questions, because at the end of the day, I do have the skill of doing research. That's actually my big skill. I'm really good at washing windows. I'm really good at research. And you learn to write. But at the end of the day, the magic sauce I bring to anything is I am never afraid to ask a question. So many people never learn about their world because they won't ask a question about it. Always ask questions. And every time you do that, you're going to find other people want to know the same thing. And there's always an answer.
1: Leaving your books aside, let's suppose a young person or a middle-aged person says, I want to learn more about American history. What are one or two or three books introductory books that people can learn more about American history if they were to read them?
2: introductory books. Well, I'm going to go in a funny place for that. I'm going to go in a couple of funny places. The first place I'm going to go is to children's books. There are a number of very good comprehensive histories of the United States that are written for fifth graders. And that's always a good place to start because you get through a lot of material quickly. I always talk about the light, bright theory of history. I don't know about you all, but I was in college and took an entire course on the French Revolution and knew everything there was to know about the French Revolution. We read 13 books on it, but nobody ever told me it came after the American Revolution. And that was news to me when I was in graduate school that would have been really helpful in understanding the French Revolution. So I do the light, bright theory. You need to know a shallow amount about a lot of stuff to see where the pieces fit, and then you can dive in. So I would start there, and then I have a number of favorite books that are on specialized issues, but that tell a much larger story. And so, you know, one of my favorites is Murdering McKinley by Eric Rauchway out there in California. It's about murdering McKinley, but it's not really about murdering McKinley. It's about the whole late 19th century. And it was such a favorite of mine that I based he based his book on Citizen Kane. I based my book, Wounded Knee, on Murdering McKinley. So I like those. Rather than going into one deep dive, for me anyway, I like the big, broad pictures.
1: Now, you're writing history all the time for your pieces on your American newsletter. It's called The American Experience.
2: No, the newsletter is Letters from an American.
1: Okay, Letters from America. And you write books. But when you're just letting your hair down, what do you actually like to do other than history? Are you an exerciser? Are you tennis, golf? You know, what is it that you like to do for relaxation other than history?
2: Kayak, bake,
1: kayak.
2: Knit. Yeah, big kayaker, knit and bake.
1: In that order.
2: No, not necessarily. I mean, I when my kids left, I had to cut back on the baking because my husband finally put his foot down and said, you know, I'm going to look like Jabba the Hutt over here if you don't slow down. But yeah, those are my
1: when you're kayaking, does anybody say there's Heather Cox Richardson kayaking going?
2: Well, there's nobody else out there. I live in the middle of nowhere. But all of those things, especially the kayaking, are and I walk a lot too. They're a way sort of to think things through. And I love repetitive exercise. And knitting's the same way. You can knit and knit and knit, and your brain goes somewhere else, and you can think.
1: Now, did your parents live to see your considerable success?
2: No. And they died when I was young.
1: And do you have siblings?
2: I do.
1: And did they tell you you weren't this great when you were little, or they don't?
2: Do you know, we all have had really quite successful careers. I don't think I would put any one of us above any of the others. And because we lost our parents so young, we're still quite close.
1: So a final question. What are you most proud of what you've accomplished with your life so far? Is it the getting people interested in history? It's the books, the teaching? What are you most proud of having accomplished?
2: Do you know, I don't think a lot about what I've accomplished. I always think about what's out in front. I think I like that I'm making people feel like they have agency over American democracy again. But it's a funny thing for a historian. I tend not to look back. And it sounds like I'm trying to get away from that question, and I'm really not. I'm more interested in what comes next.
1: So as a historian, somebody cares about democracy, have you ever failed to vote, or you always vote?
2: I failed once to vote.
1: Really?
2: Yes.
1: And did something bad happen as a result of your not voting that one time, or?
2: It was the election of 1980. And I realized that my vote mattered, and I have voted ever since.
1: Okay. Well, thank you for voting ever since, and thank you for being a great historian, and thank you for being here today.
2: And thank you for this conversation.
1: Right.
2: It's been a pleasure.
1: Bye. Thank you.
3: Before the interview, Heather Cox Richardson and David Rubenstein viewed artifacts from the archive of the American Revolution Institute of the Society of the Cincinnati.
2: What a pleasure.
4: Hi. Great to meet you. My name is Thomas Lyman.
2: Nice to meet you.
1: Okay.
4: Hello.
1: See you. How are you?
5: And so this document right here, what's called a broadside. So this would have been put up the streets of London. There's only one other copy of this. It's in the National Archives. This is the only copy in American libraries. It's dated 1773. And what's interesting about it is it's one of the only known recruitment posters for the British Navy. And they're seeking to recruit people in 1773. And 1773 is still early in the revolution, but why we could connect this to taxation is the Gatsby affair off of Rhode Island has occurred prior to this. The colonists feared that those who potentially were suspects for the burning of the ship would be extradited or taken to England, where they wouldn't receive a fair trial. So the Gatsby affair connects to the revolution.
6: Yeah.
5: And this is really fun because these broadsides are incredibly rare.
6: This is beautiful.
5: And so this is a Revolutionary era broadside.
6: This is really beautiful. My people were all mariners in what was then Massachusetts, but they were probably saying, "We're not doing that."
5: Right, and they had the Abraham Whipple. I had burnt the ship. This is an orderly book maintained in 1783. So we're moving ahead here. The other one was 1778. So this is at the conclusion of the revolution. And this is near Newburgh, New York, right? The cantonment, or basically the where the officers were. The revolution was over because, you know, largely Yorktown had defined the terms of British capitulation.
6: Mm-hmm.
5: But the soldiers weren't ready to go home. So they were, and the officers in particular were nervous about what would be next. Would they receive pay? Would they be called back? What were they going home to? Who was actually in charge of their, North Carolina? Should they go?

0: issues that were happening for and against this conspiracy, which potentially was going to replace George Washington with another officer as sort of commander in chief. So one of the great strategies of Henry Knox was to create
1: our boy Henry
0: Massachusetts. Yeah. was to devise what the Society of the Cincinnati, and he did so through drafting a constitution, essentially,
1: really?
0: Which is called the Institution of the Society of the Cincinnati. This is an original parchment copy of the Institution that would have been written by Henry Knox, and also Jedediah Huntington informed it. There's a drafting committee to writing this, and it's really important to see it as potential. I mean, you could come back to me on this, but to see it as a stepping stone for the Constitution, because here you see men coming from different colonies with different backgrounds agreeing that they could all sign a document, and in so doing, form a sort of way of working together, collaborating, that this creates the model for potentially the Constitution down the road.
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0: Next on C-SPAN Radio, a discussion of public health. We'll hear from co-authors Dr. David Blumenthal and James Marone. David Blumenthal is a Harvard University public health professor. James Marone is a college professor specializing in health policy. They are co-authors of the book Whiplash, From the Battle for Obamacare to the War on Science. They discussed their book late March at Politics and Prose Bookstore here in D.C.
1: Good evening, everyone. Welcome to Politics and Prose. I'm Brad Graham, the co-owner of the bookstore, along with my wife, Lissa Muscatine, and we are absolutely delighted to be hosting Professors David Blumenthal and James Monroe, who are here to discuss their new book, Whiplash, From the Battle for Obamacare to the War on Science. Now, making sense of what's happened to the structure of the American healthcare system in recent years is no mean feat, given all the back and forth in policy and the steps forward and back. The whiplash, as David and Jim aptly call it. But these two experts in the politics and policy of healthcare are especially well suited to the challenge of explaining what's gone on. David's a professor at Harvard School of Public Health and also has worked on health issues in government and the nonprofit sector. During the first 2 years of the Obama administration, he served as national coordinator for health information technology, setting up an electronic health record system and strengthening health IT infrastructure. He later headed the Commonwealth Fund, a major national health philanthropy. Jim's a political scientist who taught at Brown University for 42 years and is known, among other things, for his work on health politics and policy. Each of these professors has written or edited multiple other books, and they also wrote a previous one together, The Heart of Power, Health and Politics in the Oval Office, which came out in 2009 and traced how presidents from Franklin Roosevelt to George W. Bush wrestled with the politics of healthcare. Their new book picks up where the earlier one left off and looks at how three presidents since, Obama, Trump, and Biden, have dealt with healthcare reform. Obama, of course, though warned by a number of advisors to

0: away from the issue because it's been so fraught. Nonetheless, forged ahead and managed to enact the Affordable Care Act. But a rising conservative movement has remained in steadfast opposition to it, and fierce differences over health care reform have now become caught up in Trump's war on science itself and the battle over America's own identity. The story that David and Jim tell with analytic clarity and even-handedness and with engaging vigor is one of both great triumph and failure, along with such breakthroughs as the passage of Obamacare and the invention of the COVID vaccine, came the stoking of political and cultural divisions, prompting a backlash to vaccines and other public health programs, all of which offers important lessons, which the authors address about how America should manage future attempts at health care reform and crucially prepare for future pandemics. Now, in conversation with David and Jim will be none other than David's older brother, Richard, who's been representing Connecticut in the U.S. Senate since 2011. I checked to see if there are any sibling rivalries there that we should know about and was assured that they will not come into play here this evening. A lawyer by training, the senator previously served as Connecticut's Attorney General, a member of Connecticut's General Assembly, and U.S. Attorney for the District of Connecticut. In the Senate, he's ranking member of the Veterans Affairs Committee and also serves on the Armed Forces, Judiciary, and Homeland Security and Governmental Affairs Committee. So please join me in welcoming Professors Blumenthal and Marone and Senator Blumenthal.
1: Well, thank you so much, Brad. Thank you for having us. Thank you for that wonderful introduction, which actually took away half of what I was going to say. But I'm really excited to be here today. Truth be told, I'm excited to be almost anywhere except the United States Senate these days. And there is a vote. We're in the middle of votes. So if I look at my cell phone, it's not because I'm bored. It's because I'm checking on whether I need to rush out the door to make the next vote. Let me just say there's no sibling rivalry here. It's taken me 80 years, but I accept the fact that David is smarter, better looking, nicer, and also he writes books. And I can say our parents would be very proud of him, except for one aspect of this book. As I was joking with him earlier, the use of an expletive, I'm not going to tell you what it is, but it's actually in print here, and its abbreviation is BS. So I haven't had the nerve to use expletives yet in my public discourse, and bravo to him and Jim for paving the way.
2: It's potty talk.
1: Let me just come right to the point, because I'm going to be asking a few questions to kind of move the conversation. But this is a great book. It is, you know, we tend to say it's must reading, but it is really must reading for anybody interested in healthcare, anybody interested in public policy, and not just public policy, but politics, because it's insights on the people involved, not just the policy issues, is so profound. And it makes the point that a lot of politics and public policy are the result of personal history and experience in a way that is very important, and we're going to be getting into that fact. But I see it every day in my work, how personal friendships, disputes, but most of all, where people come from in their lives, what their stories are, make such a difference in what they do when they have positions of responsibility. And this book is so fascinating because it goes into a lot of the personal stuff. It's not dry or abstract. They are academics, but they write. They write beautifully. So I am here with my copy. I asked my brother to sign it, and he told me I had to get in line, just like everyone else. So let me just begin with a somewhat obvious question. Why did you write this book? You've written others on healthcare. Why now, pretty far after the passage of the Affordable Care Act?
2: Moderator, Democratic U.S. Senator Richard Blumenthal.
3: I just want to second the fact that there is no civil sibling rivalry here, just to clear the air, and that I think the pride of our parents would go in both directions.
2: Dr. David Blumenthal, co-author of Whiplash.
3: So why did we write this book? We saw that presidents were at the center of healthcare in ways that they had rarely been in our history. We saw them becoming that way in our first book, but almost none of the stories we tell in this book would have happened, good or bad, if it weren't for the involvement of presidents. And so we really felt that to tell the story of the last three presidencies, the last 13 years, we had to start with presidents. And we also felt, and Jim will say more about this, that healthcare had become a central issue in American politics and policy in the way that it hadn't been for much of my lifetime, which was an entirely new phenomenon in American policymaking. So, Jim, do you want to add to that?
4: Yeah, I'll say another word about that. For those of you who do health policy, you're used to being on the dull fringes. It's technical and dull. But all of a sudden, really during the Obama years, healthcare became central in American politics. And I think I can maybe say briefly why that is. When Barack wanted to run for president, he had one strong person who didn't want him to run, and that was Michelle. And finally, his team said, look, Michelle has to agree. And so they had a meeting, which was going to decide one way or another whether he would run. And Michelle looked at him and said, okay, persuade me. She didn't want to do it. She didn't want to lose her children's childhood, which is what was at stake for her. And he said, well, I know this. I know that if I'm elected, that kids who are different, kids who are black, kids who are brown, kids who are not the center of attention, they will look at themselves differently when I raise my hand to take the oath of office. Valerie Jarrett, who was there, in her own book says she began very softly to cry. It was such a powerful answer. And Michelle looked at him and said, that is a really good answer. Okay, I'm in.
2: James Marone, co-author of Whiplash.
4: So that is the excitement that Barack Obama gave us as he came into the White House. That's the excitement we felt. We thought everybody felt that excitement, this new rising America. But not everybody did. And all of a sudden, there's this guy with orange hair running from TV camera to TV camera saying, this guy's not American. This guy is not America. He's from some foreign country and is a Muslim. And those two visions, a vision of diversity and a new America, and a vision, no, we're not going to have that new America, became a healthcare issue when Barack decided, and we'll talk about this, when he decided he was going to stake his presidency on healthcare. And suddenly this very technical area became the area of dispute, the area of contention about America itself. So when we started writing this book, that great story was all wrapped up in the story of presidents and the story of healthcare, but the story of America.
1: Thank you. One of my favorite photos of Barack Obama is his leaning over, and a young black child is feeling the top of his head, which sort of illustrates the point that you've just made. I want to ask you about another Obama story, because I think it tells you something about how uphill this fight was and how his drive to get it done in spite of all the obstacles that arose. When there was another meeting after he was president, and his advisors were telling him he shouldn't go forward, and you recount this story in your book.
4: Shall I jump in?
5: Sure.
4: So there's a story that dropped out of the book. It was one of our favorite stories. I'm not sure why we didn't include it, but you're going to hear it now, and there is a four-letter word of the story. I hope that's okay. There's a lot, all his advisors said, no, don't do this. But Obama in a crucial meeting very early on in his presidency in March, of 2009, right after, 2 months after the inauguration, he said, no, we're going full steam ahead. And everybody in the room agrees to the story, including the main protagonist. Obama then leaves the room and his chief of staff, Rahm Emanuel, jumps to his feet, puts his hands up in the air like that and screams, sorry, that's a quote. Apparently Obama stuck his head back in the room and said, yes, Rahm, it's going to be difficult, but we're doing it anyway. Close the door. I mean, it just was a hard, hard slog. And every pro knew that this wasn't something you should start off with.
3: So we were really curious about why he overcame the objections of, including Joe Biden, the sort of inside Washington people. And keep in mind, Obama had been a senator for 2 years. That was his total experience with Washington. But the insiders, the knowledgeable people, including Rahm, who'd been through the Clinton healthcare debacle, were all against it. And yet he went ahead and he risked his presidency for it. And we were curious about why. And so when we had a chance to interview him, we gave him a little multiple choice test and we gave him 5 or 6 reasons why he did that. And eventually he said, it was for my mother. And speaking of Richard's point about the personal being political, Barack Obama's memory of his mother's struggle with insurance companies while she was dying of cancer brought about the Affordable Care Act. And without it, it probably wouldn't have happened. So, and we saw this throughout our study of presidencies. Presidents are rarely home, are not homeless. They don't go, they're not food insecure. They don't experience the kind of poverty generally that many Americans do, but all of them are vulnerable to illness and their families are vulnerable to illness. So they have that very unique experience.
2: Dr. David Blumenthal, co-author of Whiplash, From the Battle for Obamacare to the War on Science.
4: Yeah, just to add one quick thing on that, we entered the first book that starts with Roosevelt and ends with George Bush, and we assumed that when presidents suffered illness, they'd be more amenable to health care reform. Not a bit of it. They're tough guys, every last one. It's when someone they love got sick. That's when they turn to healthcare. For just to take one example, and there are no exceptions to this, when John Kennedy's father had a stroke, he was a tough guy. He'd gotten the last rites of the Catholic Church 4 times as an adult, but he Medicare didn't mean anything to him, really very little. But once his father had a stroke, that went right up his daily briefing, and he really focused on it. He kept saying, I don't know how regular people afford this. I'm a rich man, and it's costing me a fortune. And president after president, when someone they love gets sick, then they are all in on health care reform.
2: Professor James Marone, co-author of Whiplash, From the Battle for Obamacare to the War on Science.
1: At the risk of doing too much on Barack Obama, but I think he's so central to this story. I want to ask you about another story, one that is in the book, about when they were considering whether to continue forward. And one of his advisors said to him, do you feel lucky?
2: Moderator, Democratic U.S. Senator Richard Blumenthal.
1: I could tell that story because it's in the book, but I'll let you do it.
3: So Phil Schiliero, his legislative aide, and who was labeled inside the administration third wave Phil, because he always had another way of getting out of a problem. And this occurred after Senator Kennedy had died, and Martha Coakley had lost the race to replace him, and as a result, the Democrats had lost their filibuster-proof majority in the Senate, and both the Senate and the House had passed very different bills. and reconciling them in conference would have required sending those reconciliation bills back through the Senate, and they no longer had the votes to pass it. So the conversation was, what do we do now? And Phil Schillero says, do you feel lucky? And also, there's a kind of silence in the room because the line comes from Dirty Harry, who said, and it reads, do you feel lucky, punk? So Obama turns around and looks out the window from the Resolute desk, behind the Resolute desk, and says, Phil, where are we? And the staff looks around. They're not certain what this is about. They said, well, Mr. President, we're in the Oval Office. And he says, what's my name? And again, the staff kind of pauses and someone says, it's President Obama. And Obama says, no, it's Barack Hussein Obama. And we're in the Oval Office. And you're asking me if I feel lucky.
2: Dr. David Blumenthal, co-author of Whiplash.
3: And he did, and he refused. They came up with a workaround, which you might want to tell.
4: You know, it's a remarkable story how many times the Affordable Care Act was at death's door. Reportedly just gone, first after the Tea Party summer, when Congress came back, many Congress people came back and said, take this off our plate. It's too difficult. You know, there'd been all those town meetings with people screaming at them. And most of his staff thought, let's go smaller. But Nancy Pelosi said no. And Barack also absolutely refused to give. Again, the time that David just recounted, when they didn't have the votes, the House hated the Senate bill, the Senate hated the House bill, they had two different bills before them, and now the Senate couldn't pass anything. And then, one more time, the House was finally persuaded to pass the Senate bill, and there were a whole lot of House members who realized they were up-and-coming stars of the future a year earlier, and now they vote for this bill and they're gone. They can see the red tide coming. And Obama went before them and said, you know, I might be a one-term president and you might be a one-term legislator, but what are you here for? What am I here for? And gave a speech that most of the people we talked to who were in that room, in the House Democratic chamber, said was one of the most remarkable speeches they ever heard. And that got them over the hump. So the image to see is this Affordable Care Act, compromised, all kinds of deals made, but almost failing time and time again, and one guy just wouldn't let it fail. There are two or three other times, I won't bore you with it, but when this thing in anybody else's hands would have gone down, but he just powered forward. So it's really a testimony to this man and his mother who had inspired him to pass this law that it was saved. All these shoestring catches. Now that it's baseball season.
2: James Marone, co-author of Whiplash.
1: I think it's worth noting that you both mentioned others, Ted Kennedy, Nancy Pelosi, whose leadership was important here, and who supported Barack Obama and supported the cause. So it wasn't he alone and his staff that were part of it. So jumping ahead, enormous achievement. The ACA passes. Obamacare becomes law. Should have been a cause for tremendous celebration, public achievement. What happened?
3: Well, the Republicans decided that they weren't happy with what had happened. And unlike so many previous major pieces of legislation like Medicare, which the Republicans came back to support, they fought a 10-year war against it. And I'm going to let Jim explain what the origins of that war were, because they have, as a political historian, he can really speak to that authoritatively.
4: So the battle starts in 1912 when former President Teddy Roosevelt, running as a bull moose, suggests national health insurance. Several states tried to pick it up in the 19-teens, and Franklin Roosevelt had a huge battles in his administration. He just didn't think he could get it through the congressional chairs, but the liberals in his administration were pushing for national health insurance. The Roosevelt, in the middle of World War II, towards the end of 1943, he knows the United States is going to win now, and he's looking for another cause, a crusade, and he decides national health insurance. So he has his number one aide, Sam Rosenman, write a national health insurance bill. But by the time this thing goes through the process, Roosevelt's dead. Truman has taken over. Truman has barely ever met Roosevelt. He's a neophyte. And suddenly this thing comes from the grave, the great man's grave, national health insurance. And Truman takes it on as the cause of his life, starts pushing cradle-to-grave national health insurance. The Republican Party and the American Medical Association practically define themselves in opposition, and the war is on. It goes back to 1912. It's heated in 1940. And the remarkable thing is, if you look at the memes and the arguments and the quotes that they used in 1948, still being used now. Socialism, bureaucracy run amok. It all was there in 1948. Now, after that, no Democrat ran for the presidency without promising to rewire the healthcare system. Some weren't very excited about it. Jimmy Carter had to be dragged there by the labor unions. Others were very keen, Bill Clinton, but none of them succeeded at getting this thing. Now, what did we get? What Obama managed, so just to emphasize the point, this almost defined the political parties from 1948 to the Obama administration. What Obama managed for the first time was to get a foundation into place. So if we want, we can get complete coverage with the foundations already there by building incrementally on what's there. It's not to say we will, but for the first time, someone can run as a Democrat or as a Republican and say, I'm going to cover everyone without instituting a whole new program. Indeed, the first two presidents to run but not designing a whole new program were Joe Biden and Kamala Harris. They didn't need it because the basics were already there. But the battle went on and on and on. They passed it. They tried implementation. That's a whole other story. The Republicans tried to repeal 70 times, and the Supreme Court kept chipping away at it, deciding whether or not they were going to overrule. By the time the thing was secure, was 10 years later. There was, when were you going to celebrate? It was always on the edge of the cliff. So we never got that celebration because it was at risk over and over again till about 2020.
1: But there was also Obama himself. And since I had to run for office 2 years into Obama's first term, I was well aware of some of the blowback and some of the miscommunication, like if you like your health care insurance, you can keep it. So in a sense, he maybe contributed in a way also to the public misunderstanding. And you interviewed him. I'm wondering if he expressed any regrets about any of this process to you.
3: We didn't, that I recall, ask him explicitly about that, Jim. I do want to add to Jim's. He did express regret about the management of healthcare.gov, which we all remember as a huge failure of implementation, which in many ways came to symbolize the implementation, erroneously, I think. And we tell the story of that failure in some detail. And it was a failure, I think, of naivete, lack of understanding of technology as an issue in modern government, and also a decision that he made in trying to sell Obamacare to limit the cost to $800 billion, which eventually proved insufficient to provide generous coverage for the new people who would be enrolled, and meant that the implementation was dramatically underfunded. Anyway, there's a story in there, the failures are multifactorial. He said to us he felt that he should have had a plan B for the failure of healthcare.gov, and he faulted himself for not having thought, okay, this is a complicated technological project. What do we do if it doesn't work?
4: And on a broader level, he got caught between the inside game, negotiating desperately to get 2, 3, 4 Republicans on board and going public with his plan. And he really didn't go public. And when he went public, he was hopeless. And he does admit this, that he was just so deep in the weeds. At one point, this was after the Tea Party summer, his staff said, look, you got to do a press conference. You're losing the public. And President Obama acknowledges in his book, though I don't think we talked about this, what a terrible press conference he did. He talked about cost curves. He talked about acronyms that I don't even remember what they were. And he talked in incredible detail about the most boring minutia of healthcare. And then the last question came. It was clearly a failure of a press conference because he never sold the plan. And worse, the last question was Skip Gates, an African-American professor of American culture at Harvard University, was arrested at his own house yesterday. What do you think of that? And Obama told a couple of jokes. Well, if I tried to break into my house, it's the White House, I'd probably get shot. Everybody laughs. And then he says, but what the Cambridge police did was obviously stupid. That big, fat, stupid, hung over everything. Rush Limbaugh the next day said, why does he hate white people? That stupid, he just desperately tried to roll back. Meanwhile, the left is saying, well, it was stupid. When was the last time a white prof got arrested for being in his own house? But Obama himself will acknowledge he never went public. He had this democratic fallacy, present company excluded, this democratic fallacy that policies will explain themselves. Boy, what a mistake, what a gift to the other party that was.
2: A discussion of the book Whiplash with David Blumenthal and James Marone, co-authors, moderator for the conversation, U.S. Senator Richard Blumenthal of Connecticut.
3: So I think we should turn to some other issues that we covered.
1: I was going to say we should turn from one of the smartest president to
3: someone who doesn't get into
1: the next
3: weeds.
1: One.
3: I do want to say one thing to add to the question of why the opposition to the Affordable Care Act was so fierce. And that was the issue of race.
4: Yeah.
3: The Affordable Care Act came to be symbolic of the racial divisions in the United States because the man whose name was associated with it was a black American. And I think the ferocity of the opposition, the Tea Party, the prolonged dispute, the anger was fed by culture wars, and that is one of the factors that I think became critical to American healthcare politics and all politics in the United States during Obama's tenure.
4: I think one of the things that surprised us most was how often his staff, not Barack himself, but his staff brought that up, and they said over and over again, you wouldn't believe how we were fighting racial battles. People would say things. They wouldn't repeat them. They just refused to repeat them. But many of them said people would say things that really made us nauseous. It was a deeply racialized conversation throughout that. So I think that was a really significant, important part of the conversation.
1: Let's go to Trump.
4: Let's go to someone else.
1: Healthcare, the ACA under Trump, and also COVID. Which are both remarkable stories, which you tell so well in this book. And I want to sort of jump ahead to that dramatic moment when we almost lost the ACA. We tend to forget how close the country came. And just so everybody understands, Republicans have tried to repeal the ACA something like 70 times.
4: Yeah.
1: I have voted almost 70 times to uphold the ACA against Republican attempts to repeal it. So this was not the last time they've done it afterward, but it was a kind of watershed moment. And maybe you should tell, I think a lot of people will remember it, but it was a very dramatic moment on the floor of the United States Senate.
3: So there's a picture in our book of Senator John McCain with his thumb down. at the front of the Senate registering his vote. That was a very personal decision. He was at that moment being treated for brain cancer, and very much aware of the kind of care he was getting and of the consequences of taking, especially Medicaid, away from his constituents. And I think there was a deep personal discomfort with that, kind of a vote. And I think that had a lot to do with it.
2: Dr. David Blumenthal, co-author of Whiplash.
3: Jim, do you want to elaborate on that?
4: Well, that sums it up. He gathered a staff around him and said, what should I do? He's come back and he's dying. And he knows he's dying of the same disease that killed Ted Kennedy, his friend. And the staff is divided, but they all know this is a deeply personal decision. And so he's made up his mind. He's told very few people, just a few people, but right before he goes to vote, and this is the crucial vote, they need one more vote one way or the other, President Trump calls him. McCain always stood up when he talked to the commander-in-chief, and it was no exception, even though he and the President Trump did not get along at all. He thought he owed that respect to the president. So he's standing there right outside the chamber talking to Trump, and no one knows whether he's going to change his mind, what's on his mind, what Trump will do. And then he walks down and he tells him, I'm voting against you. And walks down, puts his finger down, and the ACA at that point survives many years after it had been passed.
2: James Marone, co-author of Whiplash.
1: I will add as a kind of footnote, although you may not be able to tell from the photograph, but as you know, McCain was seriously injured when his plane was shot down. He did 23 successful missions. 23 successful missions. Trump called him a sucker because he was taken prisoner. I'm sure that was a part of it. Donald Trump had no love loss for McCain and vice versa. And the arm that he used to give the thumbs down signal was the injured arm, which he could not lift above his head. He couldn't even comb the top of his head. So this was a very dramatic personal moment, and I was on the floor of the Senate at the time, and as I've told David and Jim, I was pretty sure I knew what he was going to do, but no one knew for certain. Nobody knew what he was going to do, and he went out of the chamber to have that conversation. He came back in, and there were 99 other senators on the floor, very unusual itself, and as you may have seen, because now the photographs are so widely dispersed, he gave that thumbs down right in front of Mitch McConnell. Right in front of Mitch McConnell. But to understand the courage that it took, and I became a friend of John McCain. I traveled with him. I got to know him. He knew about our family. I wasn't a close confidant, but we worked together on the Armed Services Committee where he served as chairman for a while. It was an act of enormous political courage because his whole party would never forgive him, including members of the United States Senate, who had walked out on that bridge or the plank. They had voted, some of them not wanting to vote, as Trump instructed them to do. And here he was standing up to Trump along with a United Democrat Party.
3: Brad, hold the press. We have to add that story to the book.
1: You can put an insert.
4: So the COVID.
3: Yeah, COVID.
4: Do you want to do the good Trump and I'll do bad Trump?
3: Okay.
1: And this is an enormously remarkable story as well, talking about Whiplash.
3: Yeah, so Trump did not bathe himself in glory generally in his management of COVID. And there are COVID, his reaction to the management of that terrible national tragedy directly led to the war on science that we are now seeing. And if I'm not sure we'll have time to talk about that, but it is a very straight line from his attitude to Robert F. Kennedy from COVID. But you have to give him credit for one thing, and that is Operation Warp Speed. I would wager that there are people in this room today who are alive because of Donald Trump's management of Operation Warp Speed. He saved millions of lives, trillions of dollars, and it was not inevitable. The science was there, but if you look through America, through the history of science, there are many, many promising advances that do not get developed into products or delivered in a timely way. And Donald Trump made that happen. He made it happen because of all the characteristics that often get in what we perceive to be his way. There was no process. There was very little advice from other scientists. Jared Kushner came in one day having heard about it from the Department of Health and Human Services, made a brief presentation. Trump said, yes, let's do it. If there's any opposition, let me know. I'll make sure you have the money. And they decided to put Alex Azar, who they were on the verge of firing, in charge of it because Alex Azar had expertise in the pharmaceutical industry. And everyone in the executive branch knew that this was a presidential priority. And that led to all kinds of barriers coming down and a really miraculous accomplishment of two vaccines, 95% effective, 11 months after COVID was identified as a pathogen. Never happened before. Nothing like that has ever happened before. And we are all the beneficiary of it. Jim, you may want to talk about the irony that it was accompanying that.
4: Yeah, yes. We tell the story in three acts. The first act is Trump saying, oh, it's a Democratic hoax. And suddenly there were refrigerator trucks outside a hospital he had grown up near. One of his real estate buddies calls him and says, I seem to have COVID. I'm going to the hospital. And suddenly the man is dead. Trump was shaken up. But in that period, that second period, he was a fairly typical manager. The economics team would get into a brawl with the healthcare team, and he'd say, okay, go next door, go into that office and sort it out. Jared, make sure they sort it out, as a sensible executive would do. And he made lots of choices, shutting down travel from China, shutting down travel generally, 15 days to stop the spread. These were decisions that were not easy to take, even in this panic circumstance, and he acted like a reasonably effective executive. We've lost a lot of friends by admitting that, but nevertheless, there it is. And then it all came apart. It came apart in the strangest way. And if you're a policy wonk sitting here, you're going to love this. The Debbie Birx, the White House coordinator for COVID, put together a model. She had just flown in from Africa and put together a model that said there'd be 100 to 250,000 deaths by Memorial Day. It proved right on the low side, 100,000. But Trump was getting antsy now, and he was beginning to feel like his re-election was getting away from him. It's April, now it's turning to May, and he doesn't like all this stuff that he has been doing. And then a couple of his economists come up with a model that says, no, you'll only have 25,000 deaths by Memorial Day. When they handed in that model, there had already been 30,000 deaths. But that didn't matter. Fox News trumpeted the model. Trump heard about it through Fox News, and now he knew the scientists had been screwing with him. And he turned against them. Debbie Birx, who we interviewed at length, but also who's written a book on it, describes being in the room right outside the press room, just they're waiting to go into the press room, and Trump towers over her. She's a quite slight person, and screams at her that he'll never, ever listen to her again. She was actually frightened physically. And sure enough, he cut off the health team. He stopped paying any attention to them, and in the process, he cut off science itself. He didn't want to hear from these people who were constantly correcting him and telling him, no, bleach is not a good idea, and so forth and so on. And he really had the idea that now they were nothing more than a deep state conspiracy to get in his way. When the Liberate Michigan people, the Liberate Virginia people started waving their flags and waving their guns and saying enough with the shutdown, Trump leapt in on their side. But the final act, just one last thing, the final act in that saga is he was bragging on his great achievement, the vaccine, after the election, and his own fans booed at two different rallies. They booed. It's not something Trump hears a lot from his people. And he quickly pirouetted ahead of his own mob and began, that was the end of his talking about vaccines. But he resents that the scientists contradicted him, they weren't on his side, and they led to his defeat. He blames them for his defeat. So by the, when he came back in, he set Robert Kennedy loose and basically said, go get them, with real ire towards the people who had, in his view, constantly carped and really wanted him to lose as he perceived it.
2: A discussion of the book Whiplash with David Blumenthal and James Marone, co-authors, moderator for the conversation, U.S. Senator Richard Blumenthal of Connecticut.
3: So as we should turn to questions shortly, but I have to recognize one person in the audience. We've been telling the story of Operation Warp Speed and Trump's role in it, and it would not have happened if he hadn't put the weight of the presidency behind it. But there were many, many other people who thought of the idea, who conceptualized the possibility of getting something done in 11 months and did the day-to-day work. And one of them is here today, Peter Marks. If you want to just raise your hand. He was the head of the a part of FDA that regulated.
1: Raise it again, Peter.
3: That regulated vaccines, and it was partly his sense of how to make the process go faster that made it possible to realize the president's vision.
1: Let me say there are two other people without whom you and I wouldn't be sitting here. Ellen Blumenthal.
3: That's right.
1: And Cynthia Blumenthal.
3: Absolutely.
1: Are better halves, as they say.
3: Absolutely. Richard was always a better politician than I was.
1: With that, we're moving on to Joe Biden.
3: I think we should take some questions.
1: Well, let me just ask a couple of questions about Joe Biden, because just maybe one question. Because Joe Biden really performed heroically on the vaccine, on COVID. You know, I will never forget his inaugural, which I did not attend because there was no attendance. There were the crosses, and it was a profoundly moving moment, even though it was online. But then at some point, Joe Biden, and I really, it struck me because he said on 60 Minutes, he was interviewed in on 60 Minutes, I want to get this exactly right, on September 18th, 2022, he was strolling with the correspondent Scott Pelley through a cavernous showroom in the first Detroit auto show since the pandemic. He looked relaxed and confident, and then he dropped, I'm quoting from the book, and then he dropped his announcement, quote, the pandemic is over. And he went on, but maybe you can talk a little bit about Joe Biden, because we tend to forget that, in fact, he helped to end the pandemic. It might not have been over then. I don't want to make comparisons, but another president is saying we've won the war. But presidents tend sometimes to exaggerate and overspeak.
3: So,
4: on Joe Biden, we all remember the much diminished man, and I'll let David talk about that second half in a moment. As a clinician, he has a lot to say about that. But we forget that first, the extraordinary gush of legislation that came those first 2 years. It was an incredibly successful war on poverty during the COVID years. The conservatives have a line they love to use that in the 1960s, Americans fought a war on poverty and poverty won. Well, not this time. This was the most successful battle against poverty. More people came out of poverty during those first two Biden years than in any time since the New Deal. To take just children, if you look at the American childhood poverty rate, it is roughly equivalent to Mexico, a much poorer country than us. In those first 2 years, with something called the child tax credit, the child poverty rate in America reached the same level as Switzerland, one of the most successful countries in the world at keeping their kids healthy and out of poverty. And for those 2 years, we had all kinds of programs, and I won't go on and on about what they are, but that were very successful. The policy wonks now have a playbook that they learned in the first 2 years of the Biden administration about how to fight poverty. And then it all went away. Two votes short, and they couldn't keep it going, and people turned on the Biden and the Biden administration and the Democrats. They thought maybe it was the Trump economy that was good, but in our view, it was this very generous social welfare state that very briefly lived in America in the year or two after COVID and then suddenly disappeared and people were high and dry again.
2: Professor James Marone, co-author of Whiplash, From the Battle for Obamacare to the War on Science.
1: Time for questions Time from for questions. The audience.
5: Okay. Is it working? Yes.
4: Yeah.
5: I'm Dr. Caroline Poplin. I'm a lawyer and a physician. I was at Yale Law School. I think when you were there, you were the one who went running before breakfast.
3: Yeah, that's Richard.
5: I think all of this that went into the Affordable Care Act is a tragedy. I wonder, I gave Hillary, who was in my, I was in her class, when they were elected, I sent her a one-page program for Medicare for All, but Ira Magaziner was way ahead of me, and so that was the end of that. No, she wrote back a note and said the last point, because you have to have 10 points, was for ease of administration and political appeal, keep it simple. And she said she really liked point 10. Do you think now we now have, you know, the worst health care in the developed world at the highest price and not everybody is covered? Do you think people still want their private insurance? Not necessarily the healthy people, because they're comfortable with their private insurance as long as they don't have to use it. Do you think they still do? Or do you think Medicare for All time has finally come? I'm a health policy analyst. You can Google me, Caroline Poplin, and I explain to you why this, the Affordable Care Act, will never work.
4: So I think the thing that surprised us most in our interview with Obama was the first thing he said was, look, you guys, I know a single payer would be a lot better than what we came up with. You get 60 votes to do it in the Senate. They couldn't even get 60 votes for a very little single payer, which was the public option, which now some states are trying. Hey, I don't want to implicate the good senator, but everybody here is with you. If you were going to design a system from scratch, absolutely. But it goes back to the battles in which, for crazy and complicated reasons, Americans decided they wanted to use private markets. And back when they made that decision in the 1950s, markets seemed benign. Maybe they weren't, but they seemed so.
5: But in 1965, we already saw that there was a problem.
3: So I think we could debate Medicare for All for hours and hours and hours. I'm reminded of something that Mitch McConnell said after his second or third effort to repeal the Affordable Care Act failed, and he was asked if he was going to try again, and he said, there's no education in the second kick of a mule. And I think we've thought about Medicare for All for 40, 50 years. It's never materialized as a viable proposal. It may at some point, but it's not now.
1: And just for the record, I am a co-sponsor of Medicare for All with Bernie Sanders. I was one of his first.
5: All right.
1: Maybe his first, one of his first co-sponsors.
5: All right. If you need money, call.
1: But it is aspirational.
4: You might take consolation from Winston Churchill. Count on the Americans to do the right thing after they have exhausted every other possibility.
3: I think you've heard
5: this. My name is Caroline Poplin. This is C-SPAN. Great. Google me.
4: Okay.
1: Next question.
2: From Politics and Prose in late March, David Blumenthal and James Marone, their book, Whiplash. Moderator, Senator Richard Blumenthal of Connecticut.
6: I'm not sure if this fits in well here right now, but what was learned from the Clintons' experience, both politically and technically, as far as the structure of the ACA and so forth?
1: What was learned from the Clinton experience? Yeah.
3: So the Clinton experience was formative. Rahm Emanuel lived through it as a member of the House of Representatives. Clinton did a lot of things wrong in the process, and Obama learned from those things. I'd like to think he learned from our book, too, because we told those lessons. And one of the things that Obama did that Clinton didn't do was to act fast while he still had political capital. Another was to arrive with a plan rather than try to write the plan after he got into office. A third was to let the Congress write the details rather than having to try to write it himself. I think those were, and then the fourth was I'm sure there is a fourth.
4: Well, to believe. Stick with it rather than run. But I would really underscore the first thing David said, which is move fast. If Obama had been on Clinton's timetable, there's no way they and brought this to Congress at the end of his first year, right, he would have been dead in the water. The savvy health advisor turns to her president-elect the day after the election and says, Madam President, you're almost out of time on health care. You got to move fast.
1: Other questions from the audience?
7: Hey. Oh, sorry. I'm figuring out the best way. Hi, my name's Colin Powell. No relation.
1: You don't look like him.
7: Yeah. Get that a fair amount. I'm a student at university. One thing that I was kind of reminded hearing y'all's conversation is how I feel like going to university, I'm kind of in this space that's a bit different from the rest of America, in the sense that there's kind of this emphasis on empiricism. And I feel like I was younger, and I don't remember too much about the eras before Trump, but I can't imagine that it was always partisanship over empiricism, especially not in the medical community. Is there a way that we can kind of get back to that you all see?
3: This has not happened in my lifetime either.
7: Okay, good to know.
3: And it's a little longer than yours.
7: Yeah.
3: And so we are kind of making this up as we go along. We've been in this miraculous period since World War II. I was born in 1948. Richard, as I last remember, was born in 1946. And in our lifetime, there's been a really fervent belief in the power of science to make life better. We are in a period now where that consensus has broken down. I think it broke down for two reasons. One is the pandemic, which killed 1.2 million Americans in 4 years, as many basically as in all our wars combined. A really deep, deep trauma that was at some primitive level must have caused many Americans to say, we have such great science, why didn't it make us better? It did. Operation Warp Speed did. But it was late after many, many millions of deaths. The other is that we had a leader who thought that he couldn't get reelected if people still thought the pandemic was an issue, and his scientific advisors kept saying it was. He had to destroy their credibility in order to make the public not care about the pandemic. I think the pandemic will fade in consciousness. It will not be the sore point. It remains right now in our politics. But we also need a leader, a charismatic leader, who will speak to the power of science and bring along scientific leaders who have the ability to communicate with the public.
4: Quick footnote to that, Colin. There is an anti-intellectual tradition in the United States historically, and it tends to go in a pattern. It tends to wash up right back to the 1830s and maybe before.

0: science will also recede. But then comes the very hard job that David was just referring to. How do we rebuild this? Because a lot will have been broken.
1: Thank you.
0: Next.
2: Hi there. Sorry, is this audio good?
0: You're good.
2: Perfect. Simon Forbes. I'm a high schooler from Minneapolis here on spring break. Wanted to kind of check it out for the evening. And I want to ask a little bit about the influence of COVID-19, as you just touched on a little bit. I think something that you talked about earlier in the presentation was how a lot of the Make America Healthy Again movement is very much steeped in the response to COVID-19. But what I wonder a little bit is the influence of how many deaths happened as a result of COVID-19. I think it's a little over 1 million. You certainly know better. But something that you talked about earlier with presidents was the influence that the death of individuals close to them played on the way that they view healthcare. Is it possible that the deaths of millions of Americans as a result of COVID-19 could lead towards a renewed emphasis on Medicare for all?
3: You know, there's a very well-known economist in the narrow circles of health policy named Victor Fuchs, who was fond of saying that the only way we're going to get Medicare for all is if we have another depression or a third world war. That would be the kind of insult to the body politic that would be required to shake prejudices enough so that we could consider that option. Well, we had a pandemic, and some of us thought that that might do it. But maybe Victor was wrong, or maybe the pandemic wasn't sufficiently traumatic, but in fact, it did not have that effect, and its net effect on American politics has really been destructive. It was unpredictable. We haven't had that since 1918. So we have two examples of how pandemics affect national politics. Neither of them has caused a dramatic positive effect. But I think we'll have to look elsewhere. I think that the speaker who mentioned the failings of private insurance may be more correct in understanding the force, the stimulus it will cause us to leave private insurance behind, because it is failing us all.
0: And it's just, hang on 1 second. We want to be talking to the speaker here. Just so it doesn't get too depressing, lots of things in American politics, in American history, have seemed impossible. And then there comes a possibility, but there's lots of different examples when those possibilities suddenly come to fruition. I was a graduate student at the University of Chicago with this nut named Milton Friedman. Decided we should all be talking about markets. We thought he was crazy. The social welfare state was so, Roosevelt and the welfare state was such an obviously good thing. And he banged and he banged and he banged. And before you knew it, he was a Nobel Prize winner and he had a president promoting his gospel. So there's lots of things that create change in the United States, but one of them is a small band of true believers. So I'm sending you back to Minnesota with a task here. A small band of true believers who push and push and push, and lo and behold, the army grows, and then the moment of opportunity comes. This pandemic wasn't that moment, but who knows what's around the corner that might very well be. So go back there and keep working.
2: Thank you, guys.
4: I think we're at the end of a round of applause is well deserved. Thank you. And thank you all for being here. Thanks again to Brad. It's been a great evening. Buy the book. Thank you all.
3: And thanks for the senator. And didn't get called for a vote.
0: Thank you all for coming.
5: This event took place late March here in D.C. at Politics and Prose Bookstore. Dr. David Blumenthal, joined by co-author James Marone, their book, Whiplash, From the Battle for Obamacare to the War on Science. The two co-authors were joined in conversation by U.S. Senator Richard Blumenthal of Connecticut, the older brother of Dr. David Blumenthal. Next on C-SPAN Radio, from the San Antonio Book Festival, which took place in mid-April, we'll hear from Paul Gillingham of Northwestern University, as he discusses his book, Mexico, a 500-year history.
6: It's my pleasure to be

0: be here with you today. I'm Sarah Zenaida Gould, Executive Director of the Mexican-American Civil Rights Institute. Please join me in welcoming Paul Gillingham, author of the prize-winning Cuauhtémoc Bones, National Identity in Modern Mexico, and Unrevolutionary Mexico, The Birth of a Strange Dictatorship. He is a professor of Latin American history at Northwestern University. He joins the book festival to discuss his new book, Mexico, A 500-Year History. Please note, we will take audience questions at the end of the conversation, but let's start with a reading. Welcome, Paul.
1: Thank you very much. And there's three sets of people to thank. The first one is obviously the festival organizers for putting on such a fantastic day. The second is Sarah for her effort in actually getting through the book and then being really nice about it and then showing up for today's conversation. And then last of all, of course, is you guys for showing up. I really appreciate it. Now, the book is long. My talk's going to be really short, but I want to read you one page from the beginning because I think it sums up really a lot of what this book is about. And so it starts off with an epigram from a famous Mexican author called Rodolfo Usigli and this fantastic play, El Gesticulador. And he said, quote, "History is nothing more than a dream. Those who made it dream things that never happened. Those who study it dream of things past, and those who teach it dream that they own the truth and hand it on." I really would never dream I own a single truth, and especially about Mexico, but I do think that there's a very different truth about Mexican history than one often told, not just here, but in Mexico itself, and so my book aimed to tell some of that different truth. And so this is how it started. In 1534, or maybe 1535, the Spaniards found him among the dead, far to the south in Honduras. He was dark-skinned, pierced, and tattooed, and he had led the Maya people of Chetumal to war for 2 decades. But he was also, in his own way, white, a fellow Spaniard called Gonzalo Guerrero, and his 3 children, born of marriage with a Maya woman, might be seen as the first Mexicans. The history of Mexico, understood as the country and people that grew from these first contacts, began with that Spaniard in 1511 when his caravel foundered on a reef called Los Alacranes, the Scorpions, about 70 miles north of the Yucatan Peninsula. 17 men and 2 women made off the wreck and rowed towards the nearest land, pushed by the westward ocean current and the prevailing northerlies. After some 2 weeks in a small boat without food or water, 10 made it to shore. The nearest Maya captured the survivors and sacrificed half of them. Another 3 died of exhaustion, starvation, and grief, according to one chronicler, and 2 endured, the sailor, Gonzalo Guerrero, and the friar, Jerónimo de Aguilar. Now, the meeting of the 2 places that occurred in that first contact between the Maya and the 2 shipwrecked Europeans could be straitjacked into many meanings. The encounter of the 2 worlds was bound to happen, and what happened next was not the story of great men, or, in the case of Malintzin, an indigenous power behind the conquistador's throne, great women. Yet the lives of those first 2 people on the coast of Yucatan, the priest Aguilar and the sailor, Guerrero, were apt symbols of much to come, the cosmopolitan and the parochial, the violent and the tolerant, the inevitable and the improbable, the many Mexicos. And above all, their stories evoke an unprecedentedly hybrid place. In its 5 centuries, Mexico was more profoundly, globally hybrid than anywhere else in the prior history of the world. A meeting of hundreds of indigenous peoples with Iberians, with West Africans, as numerous as those Iberians for much of the 1st century, with half-forgotten Asians who arrived as slaves and melted into local societies. Colonial authorities from the start tried to prevent this promiscuity, at times violent, at times free. But everyday people felt different and ignored them. By the 17th century, Mexico had become what the United States aspired to be at the end of the 20th century. Not a pluribus unum, but out of very, very many, a smaller number of multicultural groups whose members could sometimes move from one to another, and who, despite their cultured and legislated differences, were all acknowledged to be fully human. This was not the beginnings of a deliberately chosen progressive mixing of peoples in Spanish mestizaje. The claim that to be Mexican is to be mestizo is a modern nationalist claim that has propped up an intolerant liberalism, authoritarianism, and even ethnocide. Yet, while mestizaje is an ambiguous and loaded ideology, it is also an incontestable sociological reality, because for Mexico, for centuries, was the world's greatest melting pot. In some ways, its center, the crossroads of an empire that stretched at its peak from Sicily to southern China and from the Netherlands to West Africa. Mexico has always contained multitudes.
2: Paul Gillingham of Northwestern University, offering a 500-year history of Mexico, part of the San Antonio Book Festival, joined by Sarah Zenaida Gould of the Mexican-American Civil Rights Institute.
0: Paul, I want to ask you, what led you to write such an ambitious history?
1: Okay. The glib answer would be Donald Trump. Like many glib things, that would be in large part true. I did think about this when a man came down an escalator and said Mexicans were criminalists, rapists, and murderers, which I thought was not just rude, but also historically absolutely wrong. At the same time, it came out of the arrogance of some liberal commentators who felt that if they wore their hearts on their sleeves and really cared about Mexico, then bothering to learn the most rudimentary facts about the country really wasn't necessary. And so there's multiple reasons for it, but in 2016, 2017, it seemed like a good idea. It was an act of monumental hubris.
0: Very good, very good. So when you tackled a 500-year history, what kind of narrative thread or core idea guided how you told such a long and complex history?
1: That's a very good question. I think what I wanted to do was to try and invert to some extent the idea that Mexico aspires or should aspire to be like the United States or Britain, and think, well, actually, you can flip that. If you look at five centuries of Mexican history, you've seen this really impressively progressive, multicultural, in many ways nonviolent, inclusive country. And as the publisher I spoke to sort of looked at me while I said that, I said the most visible comes just in presidents, you know? I said, first indigenous president, no, actually, sorry, only indigenous president, Benito Juarez. First black president, 1829, Vicente Guerrero. And then by the end of the process, this had become something of a standard, almost stump speech line, because Mexico had elected the first female president in North America, who happened to be a climate scientist. Whatever's going on, this is in many ways a country to which we can aspire to have a history and a president like this.
0: Let us talk a little bit about these misconceptions or misperceptions that people have about Mexican history. And what were you hoping to challenge, and what might you find if you pick up this book that would be surprising?
1: Well, first of all, if you pick up the book, as I've told my entire family, you can skip the epilogue. It's 6 pages, it's readable, and it has a neat summary of the politics of this different story that I want to tell. And so, first of all, I think a really key story that needs examining is the idea that Mexico has been a victim of empires, whether it's the Spanish, the French, the Americans. And this is a belief on sort of both sides of the border. But again, if you look into the history, there have been empires there. The Spanish Empire, though, never called Mexico a colony. They called it a viceroyalty. And that put it at the level of European territories, like the south of Italy. And what became Mexico was impressively autonomous through that first 3 centuries, in part because the Spanish had no choice. They lived 6,000 miles away. They could be in contact twice a year. But in part, it was a deliberate policy choice. Something was working in the extraordinary challenge of having all these different peoples living together. And for 2 centuries, the Spanish line was, we are extracting the silver we want. If it ain't broke, don't fix it. So that's one, the question of empires. The second question associated is one of race, and particularly in Mexico, can see the long-standing idea of a society wrenched by racial divisions. And this, of course, has its truths. The northern nomadic people were subject to something like genocide at points. You had tens of thousands of West African slaves being brought across. And yet, you also have indigenous societies which have endured since the 15th century. They haven't moved. They've got their languages. They've got their lands. Those lands have been protected under the Spanish and then, to a lesser extent, under the Mexicans in the 19th century. Their names haven't been turned into brands of cars, sports teams. They're there. They endure. Secondly, of course, there's slavery and there's slavery, and Mexican slavery is very different from slavery elsewhere. There's no 3/5. Black slaves in Mexico, free blacks in Mexico, are fully human. And there is extraordinary legislation protecting them. One of the really enjoyable finds I came across in an archive was of a very rich woman who was sued because she had beaten a slave and threatened in the end with banishment, which is like social death. And fined 500 pesos, a fortune. There was finally this line that Mexico was structured by race. But actually, there is so much social mobility across what's supposed to be those strict boundaries. And so you can tell a very different story of race looking at Mexico. And then you can move on to violence and looking back from where we are now. And one of the key points of the book, which I hope to go back to, is that it's a rupture. The now we are living is not a product of long-term historical trends in Mexico. It is a violent rupture. Historically, as a European, you look at 7 centuries of fratricide and you think, well, you know, Mexico actually doesn't seem that bad. And when you travel there, you will notice there are no castles. That is for a good reason. The Europeans managed to stay at peace for 70 years. And in 2015, they give themselves the Nobel Prize for Peace. World War I is a stupid war which kills about as many people on just one side, say the Germans, choose whichever though, as the Mexican Revolution does, 1910 to 1920. And the revolution, although there's a huge mythology around it, lots of which is ahistorical, it was there for a reason. And no matter who fought it, who won it, it was about something which was serious and counted. Politics. It's easier, perhaps, where we are now to think, well, Mexican politics, actually, you know, it's not that unstable, etc. But the myth since forever has been the Mexican politics is corrupt, unrepresentative, violent, etc., etc. As I say, first of all, look at the results. You get these 3 presidents who are unthinkable in the US. Secondly, look at turnout in elections, which is two times at least on average for boring municipal elections in Mexico, what it is in the US. Obviously, people care about elections, especially local ones. And then last of all, corruption. I would have had a hard time, perhaps, selling you just a few years ago on the idea that Mexican politics really wasn't much more corrupt than our own, but I don't think that's difficult anymore.
2: 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His book, Mexico, a 500-Year History. Joined by Sarah Zenaida Gould of the Mexican-American Civil Rights Institute.
0: Thank you. I do want to ask, if you had to identify two to three pivotal moments that have shaped modern Mexico, what would they be and why?
1: That's a difficult one, especially from a historian who is basically amnesiac, and so I don't really do dates. But I would move away from the obvious ones, the conquest, the outbreak of the revolution, etc. I think in terms of changing Mexico's historical trajectory, there really are two which stand out. And one is 2nd February, 1848, the signing of the peace treaty between the U.S. and Mexico. This peace treaty actually embarrassed the chief U.S. negotiator, Nicholas Trist, so much, he sort of walked away blushing and said, I can't believe what I've done. Now, every Mexican grows up with the story, they took half the national territory. Half the national territory is actually wrong. It was half of the lines on the map, all the way from Oregon to Texas to San Diego. That was all Mexico. Then it ceased to be Mexico and became the U.S. But you can't really say it was a national territory because there were so few outside of these borderlands, and I will definitely accept San Antonio and others. When you get much more than 30 or 40 miles from the border today's, there weren't actually really very many Mexicans at all. So Mexico wasn't losing in 1848 its past. But historians of the U.S. among will know that in mid-February 1848, gold was discovered just north of San Francisco. Less than a month after, that had been given away to the U.S. Now, that gold would have absolutely changed Mexican history. It would have paid off the national debt in 2 years. It would have given these very sophisticated policymakers funds for a national development bank. So when that treaty signed, 2nd February 1848, Mexico is not losing its past at all, but it very much is losing its future. And then the other one, I'm going to hope no one in the audience can fact check this, but I believe it's 9th April 1935. But it might be 1936. It's April in one of them. Mexico's been run effectively for 7 years by a power behind the throne called Plutarco Elias Calles, a brilliant Machiavellian, a strong man who runs three presidents. And he's fundamentally conservative. So the Mexican Revolution is about land. Calles has made sure that as little is redistributed to the people who fought it as possible. But on 9th April, I'm going to go with 1936. Some army units burst into his ranch. Legend has it he's in pajamas reading Mein Kampf, as one does, arrest him, and he's sent straight into exile. Now, you might say, okay, major turning point because he hasn't been shot. Huge deal. And that's true. But the really big deal is this allows the president who ruled from 1934 to 1940, Lázaro Cárdenas, policy autonomy. He can actually do what a lot of Mexicans want to do and what he wants to do as well, which is massive redistribution of land, extraordinary gains in labor conditions, trying and failing in anti-alcohol campaigns, women's empowerment, more successful in health. And then finally, if you want an argument for Mexico not being a sort of toy of empire, he expropriates the U.S. oil companies in 1938. getting away with that is deeply impressive. And he does. And so that moment, 9th April 1936, Gaius is arrested, taken with his Mein Kampf off to a plane, and suddenly you have this radical reshaping of Mexican history. And if you're Mexican, you can then go on to see all the flaws in that, and they were many. But fundamentally still, 50% of Mexico's land went to Mexicans. And oil, which used to go to U.S. companies, went to Mexicans as well. A massive change. So those are the two I'd choose.
0: Okay, wonderful. So those are some pivotal moments that we should know about that for shaping modern Mexico. But then what about some overlooked moments or even figures that deserve more attention in how we understand Mexico today?
1: Oh, excellent. A straight, a no-brainer for somebody who was so influential and is so little known outside Mexico, who is a 17th century nun called Sor Juana Inés de la Cruz, who is one of the great figures in Spanish literature, not just Spanish Baroque literature, Spanish language literature, full stop. And as I say, she's on a banknote in Mexico. Clearly, some audience members know of her, but I'll quickly gloss her. She's born in a small hacienda in the mid-17th century. She's got the advantages that her grandfather, even though she's not rich, her grandfather is reasonably well off and has a really good library, and she is obsessed with knowledge. And so she tries to go to, note this, the local girls' school, again, flipping our preconceptions of Mexico. Her mother says, "You must be joking, you're three." And instead she heads for the grandparents' library and is a voracious reader. And does wonderful things like deny herself cheese because she'd been told cheese makes you stupid. Or to learn Latin, she chops off chunks of her hair. Every time she gets a conjugation wrong, she'll take off a piece of hair. Again, saying that it was better to be ornamented inside your head than outside. How do we know this? Well, we know it because she actually wrote something of an autobiography. But we'd also know it from her later career, bits of it, because she turned into one of the great poets of the Spanish language from the cloisters of a nunnery in Mexico City. And she wrote everything you can imagine, apart from novels, because the novel hadn't really, well, Quixote was there, the novel wasn't a thing then, but she wrote plays, she wrote poems, she wrote short essays. And they go global. She's being published in Madrid 30 years after her death. My book will not be in print 30 years after my death. Even if I die tomorrow, it's not going to happen. Rather, being in print 30 years later, tomorrow, you know, I don't want to tempt fate. She leaves behind not just this extraordinary corpus of work, but also, and this is really choosing the word carefully, she is a proto-feminist. She is a feminist before the idea exists. And I'll just give you the title of one poem to really say everything you need to. She wrote something called On Men's Hypocrisy. Does the story end happily? No, the story ends with a sort of confusion, which good history consist of. It's muddled. So I've just told you about this story of a woman who carves out this exceptional life, and she does, and a career which lasts 20 years. In the end, what happens? The Bishop of Puebla basically has her put back out of her library in the convent to everyday sort of lower class nun's tasks. She scrubs flagstones. She looks after the sick. And while looking after some of the sick during a plague in 1692, she gets it and dies. I think that is my great outside of Mexico overlooked figure.
2: Paul Gillingham, Mexico, a 500-year history, making his comments at the San Antonio Book Festival. Joined by Sarah Zenaida Gould of the Mexican-American Civil Rights Institute.
0: I do want to go back to something you said earlier about how the book is written in a way that is very accessible, and that if you wanted to, you could skip a few pages. I found this book to be incredibly easy to read. I read a lot of history books, and I do think you shouldn't be intimidated by the size of it. If you were really interested in a particular period, I think you could go straight to it. So on that note, I wanted to ask you, how do you interpret some of the well-known events in Mexican history? For example, Mexican independence or the Mexican Revolution, whatever example you'd like.
1: Right. This is sort of a question which begs one-liners. So, to start with the conquest. First of all, it was relatively inclusive in that an awful lot of people want to give the Aztecs a good kicking, and they did. And so in many ways, it's an indigenous conquest. Secondly, it's incomplete, inconcluded. Why? Because precisely it's in large part indigenous, and what is seen as viceregal rule relies an awful lot on local indigenous authorities, and that's not going to change for a good century and a half. And it's not just who rules that makes it inconclusive. The Spanish take the Central Valley because it's a great place. Go to Mexico City to visit as soon as possible. But they take it because it's a great place, and they've got the sort of Aztec IRS records, so they can straight away start bringing in cash. But subsequently, they only rule these small corridors to the places which produce wealth. So it's inconclusive. And if you want, you can take it all the way up to the Apache Wars, the 1880s, You can take it even beyond that, the last Yaqui in the Northwest, not ended till the 1920s. So that's one. It's inconclusive. Two, independence. It doesn't really happen in 1821. It happens in 1867 when the Mexicans shoot a European emperor. That's not done. You just shouldn't shoot European emperors. That's rude. They do, and it's a fantastic declaration of independence. This European princeling has been imposed on an emperor, and Mexico fights a bloody war against them for 4 years, well, five actually, captures and shoots him. Once you start seeing that as independence rather than 1821, everywhere in the Americas basically declares independence. Why? Well, because there is no Spanish Empire left. It fell to pieces under Napoleon. So Mexico was always going to have sort of ink on a paper saying, new country, 1821. But it's then fighting against French, Spanish, American empires for proper independence until 1867. And once you recast that, you start thinking, the story normally is, look at poor Mexico for most of the 19th century, five different republics, they keep falling, and dictators. You can see that as a story of failure, or you can see it rather like the French, who also had five republics, and say, what a triumph that enough people actually care to be a republic, to have representative politics, that they keep going, banging their head against a political brick wall for 50 years. So that's another story. Mexican Revolution, it's a series of civil wars. The whole idea that Mexican schools teach the revolution with a capital R, this vast social movement which set off purposefully to achieve what I've just described Lázaro Cárdenas achieving in the 1930s, that's actually simplifying something very complex. It's best seen as a series of civil wars. That's from 1910 to 20. But it lays the groundwork for this genuine social revolution in the 1930s. And worth noting, even while I'm describing it as a civil war between people who have that sort of will to power, Mexico's doing things like producing constitutions, which may be meaningless at the time, but they produce things like the 8-hour day, equal pay for men and women, maternity leave, this sort of checklist of things that we quite like and don't have. So it counts.
0: Thank you. If you could rewrite one commonly held narrative about Mexico, what would it be?
1: That's a simple one. Chapter 21 of this book is called Rupture, because I think that what we've seen since 2006, This civil war in Mexico called the War on Drugs is not the culmination of the five centuries that came before it, but rather a war of choice, egged on by the U.S., but the choice of Mexican political party and a Mexican president trying to claw his way out of a domestic disaster by the thing that we've all seen more than once, which is declaring war on somebody unnecessarily. So that's the story I would rewrite.
0: Reading this book was a real education for me, and so I want to ask you, why should U.S. world history classes include more Mexican history?
1: Well, I'm in Texas, so I'd say, you know, what do you do in Texas when the people move in next door? No? Quite often you bring them something you've baked. You treat your neighbors with respect, sympathy, interest. Mexico are our neighbors. There's also money in it. Mexico takes, I think, 17% of U.S. exports. Mexico is our greatest global trading partner. Well, does that count? Well, yeah, because Mexico is also the 13th largest economy in the world. And finally, there are 37 million people in this country who are either Mexican or Mexican-Americans and whose work really shaped the U.S., who are shaping it now and will continue to shape it irrespective of politics. All of this means that it really would be quite a good idea to read more about Mexico.
0: I know our audience has questions, so we are going to turn over to audience Q&A. I ask that if you have a question, you raise your hand first and you wait for one of our volunteers to bring you the microphone.
2: Paul Gillingham of Northwestern University, offering a 500-year history of Mexico, part of the San Antonio Book Festival, joined by Sarah Zenaida Gould of the Mexican-American Civil Rights Institute.
3: Paul, I wonder if you would agree or disagree with the assertion that in the mid-1980s, when President Salinas de Gortari was president and Mexico started to privatize its economy, it was unable at the same time to reform institutional corruption, and that in turn led to the judiciary system and the law enforcement systems not strengthening, and that led to the emergence of the cartels and the kind of uneasy, both competitive and collaborative relationship that we see government at the state level and the national level have with those cartels and their inability to resolve that confrontation.
1: That's only going to take about an hour or two to answer, so, you know, make yourselves comfortable. I think Salinas, who is long widely loathed in Mexico, didn't oversee really any more corruption than previous presidents. In fact, I think this is setting the bar low. He was a step up in terms of institutional probity. As I say, this is not saying very much, but he certainly did not bring the country down towards corruption. And in fact, on his watch, in part unwillingly, you saw key institutes like the National Electoral, the Federal Electoral Institute being formed, which did constitute a huge step towards democratization. And so on one hand, you're arresting the head of the National Petroleum Company for being a total bandit. You can trace in the Salinas family itself some really strangely impressive bits of purchasing at the time. Nothing compared to what happened in the 70s. And alongside that, there's the story of, above all, the Federal Electoral Institute, which sets up the table for the 2000 step in democratization, which is seen as being an opposition party winning the presidency, and this 71 years of single party presidential rule coming to an end. That sort of brings me to the next level, which is the sort of state and village level of corruption. I think one of the interesting things and a general lesson in politics is that in Mexico, democracy has always flown from the ground upwards. And Mexicans really care, and this is going back 200 years, about what they call the municipio libre, the free county. So they'll vote for anybody for president, you know, kind of irrelevant, but the you to me level of who their mayor is, that really counts. And if they feel that they are being abused at that level, quite often they will get something done about it. And you see democratization in Mexico, which I think is the main story of that period, the 80s and 90s, really coming from, it's almost an idealistic way. It's a really positive story coming from villages to towns to cities to, in the end, national power. What happens to the war on drugs in that period? There is a huge step up in the organization of drugs trafficking and the quantities, in part because cocaine really comes to the scene. And cocaine has been the main driver of drug trading organization expansion since forever. But if you look at the homicide rates, this really key indicator, you see that what's called the war on drugs, more drugs are getting through to the US. Mexico does care about it, but Mexico has no domestic drugs problem at all. And the UN surveys show, until very recently, reliably Mexico in the bottom quintile of global drug-consuming nations. It's a problem which is driven by US consumer demand, and which was, until the 90s, comparatively low impact. And then, so you get a step up with cocaine, but then you get a leap up in 2006. Why? That's when President Felipe Calderón declared war on the cartels, sent troops after all of them all of the time. This was seen as being a way of distracting from the fact that the opposition were saying he'd rigged the presidential election. It was seen as being a classic, sort of, as I said earlier, popularity grab. Its effects were absolutely catastrophic for the simple reason that the guiding principle of Mexican and, more importantly, U.S. drug policy since forever has been, if you just capture the top person, or kill him, Mencho, Chapo, etc., their organizations will fall to pieces and you'll be up in the sunlit uplands. And that is just a dishonest argument, because everyone has known for decades that when you kill a kingpin, either somebody else competent takes over, or the organization fragments and you get a bloody turf war, which in the end causes huge collateral damage, one, and two, really does not stop the flow of drugs. Somebody asked me recently, do you expect the killing of El Mencho to actually deal with drug flows? And I said, well, look what happened when they captured El Chapo in 2016. Cocaine prices the next year actually went down slightly, that's consumer level, and average purity actually went up. This is a great sign that people are not having problems getting their cocaine supplies. And so this is really, I think, where the violence comes from. But I'd really like to stress, don't buy the book. Just take home this. Chapter 21, Rupture, is about how this really is tangentially linked to the 80s and 90s and very tangentially linked to the five centuries that came before it.
2: Paul Gillingham, his book, Mexico, a 500-Year History.
1: Thank you. Great question.
4: Is that on?
5: Yeah, okay. I'm curious, are there any Mexican historians, i.e. historians from Mexico, or even memoirists that you find were meaningful to consult in order to complete your work?
1: Oh, that's a where-to-start question. And as a historian, there's always a voice in your head which says, what a reader's going to think about this. And mine is much more specialized. It's like, you know what, readers in English like to lump it. It really doesn't bother me too much. It's more this voice in my head saying, what will people in Mexico think about this? And a part of that is, which historians could have done a better job? Which historians have you omitted? I have omitted an embarrassing amount of really good Mexican historians of the 19th century. which one day I'll rewrite. A Mexican historian I wish had written this was a man called Luis González y González, who is a brilliant writer. He wrote something which is a historical equivalent of 100 Years of Solitude. It's in English, published by UT Austin. You need it. It's the story of his village from its foundation in the 1860s through to the 1950s. He has a grasp, and that's why he crops up a lot in this, of the everyday nitty-gritty, and it is absolutely gripping. And it's something that I wish one day I'll find out more about. He was writing it in Mexico City at the same time as García Márquez was writing 100 Years of Solitude. And so I sort of visualized them getting together to drink and chat over their project. I don't think they did, but the convergence is extraordinary. I would have loved to see him have the time and funding. And the Mexican book market is anemic. There is no money to write great big books. I wish he'd done it.
4: Hello. So I'm married to a Mexican, spent 50 years in Mexico. He's very political. There's a lot of sentiment in his family and in his circle of friends and colleagues, doctors, who were concerned about the consolidation of some of the political parties and the rise of the Partido Morena. I was wondering if you could speak to that, to the presidency of AMLO, and to what extent you think, even though she's being praised, Ms. Claudia is a puppet of AMLO's, which is what Mexicans are talking about all the time today.
1: Again, it's not being sycophantic, it's a really good question. This book ends in terms of a narrative in 2000. It does it in part, but no, not at all. I'd like to go on. The only bit which goes beyond that is the bit on drugs. There's a couple of reasons it ends in 2000. One is it's very difficult to do history that recent, because you're close to it in terms of your biases and you're far away from it in terms of what archives you can get your hands on. But I've thought about this a lot, and there's a really good line. Chinese communist leader was asked, what do you think of the French Revolution? And he said, well, it's too soon to tell. A friend of mine is writing a book about AMLO, which I'm hoping will actually help me have better based opinions. But there are two things which for me already stand out and I think will stand the test of time as conclusions. One is the extraordinary social change which he managed without the economy falling to pieces. Like at least 5 million, I think, people lifted out of extreme poverty. That is exceptional. At the same time, politically, I see him as being an extremely bad influence, precisely because his concentration of power in a single party, the way he has done that, it reminds me of Mexico under the one-party state, but without the checks and balances that were wired into that state. So politically, it scares me. In terms of social policy, impresses me. Is Claudia a puppet? Every time the Mexican presidency changes, there's always the line, every time, the new person is a puppet. Every time since Calles, since the 1920s, they managed to break free sooner or later. With Claudia, I'm still waiting to see that happen.
0: Unfortunately, the time has flown by. We don't have time for any more audience questions, even though I know several of you had questions. I do want to thank Paul for being with us today. I want to thank all of you in the audience. If you still have questions, Paul is heading over to the author tent. You can pick up a copy of your book. You can chat with Paul, get your book signed. So the author tent is the Nowhere Bookshop tent side. Support our authors and support a local business. The next event will be starting in here shortly, so we appreciate everyone helping us clear the room, unless you're staying for the next session. Yes.
2: Paul Gillingham of Northwestern University. part of the San Antonio Book Festival with Sarah Zenaida Gould of the Mexican-American Civil Rights Institute. The name of his book, Mexico, A 500-Year History. Jasmin Uoa is next on C-SPAN Radio. She's a reporter for the New York Times. She'll document the border history of El Paso, Texas, through the lives of five families. The name of her latest book, El Paso. She discussed her book mid-April, part of the San Antonio Book Festival. Opening comments by filmmaker John Philip Santos.
6: I'm so delighted to welcome Jasmin Uoa to San Antonio, even as her book basically revealed to me that San Antonio may not be the most interesting city in Texas, or the United States for that matter. This is an extraordinary book we'll talk about in a second, but I want to tell you just a little bit about Jasmin. She's a national reporter for the New York Times. She's previously reported for the Boston Globe, and she was part of a team there that won a prize for excellence in political reporting. And she's also been at the Los Angeles Times, an incredible journalistic prodigy. She is a native of El Paso, so she knows from which she speaks and writes with this book. And prior to being with all those other papers, she did reporting in Texas, in Brownsville, in San Antonio, and in Austin. And she's made appearances on MSNBC, CNN, CBS, and she is in a documentary series from Al Jazeera called Fault Lines. She's joining the book festival to discuss this extraordinary book, and I thought we would begin by asking Jasmin to give us a reading so you can hear a little bit of the voice that is so much a part of this incredible tale that she weaves in the book.
7: Thank you. Thank you so much for having me. It's so great to see you all, and I'm so glad to see so many familiar faces, see some people here from the Express News and the Austin American Statesman, so it's been really, really, it's great. So I thought we'd start by kind of setting the scene. I'm going to read a little bit of the first chapter, which is called Amazing Grace. El Paso and Ciudad Juarez sit at the foot of the mountains. The two cities remain so bound together by land and fate that they almost seem to blend. All rust and amber hues, stretching on either side of a narrow, shallow river that Juarenses call the Rio Bravo and El Pasoans the Rio Grande. International bridges connect them like arteries. People ebb and flow through them like blood. On the Mexican side, a giant Mexican flag and a red sculpture in the form of an X, a symbol of country pride and identity, tower over a highway and the 30-foot-tall steel bars of the border wall. On the American end, a small cluster of downtown skyscrapers rise far above the urban sprawl, flat red brick offices and old churches, strip malls and restaurants and spaghetti soups of high roadways. Grids and grids of terracotta, prairie-style, and stucco homes set against the Cristoti and the Yucca. Interstate 10 cuts through on its way to more exciting destinations like Los Angeles, from metro areas that Americans tend to associate more with Texas like San Antonio, Houston, and Austin. But it is El Paso that is the gateway to the American Southwest, a place of rugged beauty, where from up above, as you fly in, the sun reflects of glistening pools and rivulets, where after the blistering heat breaks, before the city lights glimmer, the brownness of the desert is cloaked in gold. A place in between two nations, fixed, depending on your perspective, at their center or at their margins. A place that no matter where else I've lived or how long I've been gone, I call home.
2: Jasmin Uoa. Subtitled to her book, Five Families and 100 Years of Blood, Migration, Race, and Memory.
7: Thank you.
6: So before we start talking about the book, I think it would be great for people to hear a little bit about your journey to becoming a journalist out of El Paso.
2: Joined by filmmaker John Philip Santos.
6: And finding your way to UT Austin. And last night you told me that you were a mentee of somebody who I esteemed highly, Mercedes de Uriarte. So can you tell us a little bit about just how you found that path to becoming a periodista out of this origin in El Paso?
7: Yeah, so my family, I was raised mainly by my mother and her sisters and my grandmother. I had a close relationship with my dad, but they divorced when I was young, and so I didn't see him as much. But for the women in my family, there were only two career paths, lawyer or doctor. Like, those were the two things I could be. But in high school, I joined the journalism staff. I joined the high school newspaper staff. And there was a legendary teacher there, Patricia Monroe. She's had so many students come out of her class. You know, members of Congress. Veronica Escobar was in her class. So she was just very influential. She taught us how to write. She taught us how to think like reporters very, very early on. She like wanted us to do the job like an actual reporter. She expect, like, if something was breaking on the news, she'd expect us to go and report it out. So when I was in high school, there were a series of a series of cases of women disappearing in Ciudad Juarez, which were called the Juarez femicides. And so it was more than, 300 women at that point that had disappeared over the past decade. Their cases had never been solved. And so I went up to Ms. Monroe and I said, it was getting a lot of attention at the time. You know, there were Jane Fonda had come to town and done a big march through the city. It was the year of the vagina monologues. So there was beginning to be a lot of like international, national attention on these crimes. And so I went up to Ms. Monroe and I said, I want to do a series on the femicides. And she was like, no, it's like, but she couldn't say no because she had taught us to be that determined. And so I said, I had reached out. This was the early days of the internet and I had found this old website and I had somehow made contact with some of the mothers. And I said that, my grandmother can take me. I think I was 15 or 16 when it started. By the time we actually got started, it was 16. It was like that winter. And so, so I was the age of many of the same victims, but I said I didn't have a driver's license, but I asked my grandmother, can you take me over to the border, to this colonia? And she said yes. And so we had a lot of back and forth with my journalism teacher, but she's like, okay, well, if your grandmother's going to take you, then you can go. And so then I sat with some of the mothers, and they, one of them took me outside and she was pointing to house after house after house where, somebody had lost a mother or a daughter or a sister, sometimes in broad daylight. And then another mother, took me inside her house and showed me the bedroom of her daughter's bedroom. And it just looked eerily similar to mine. She had Backstreet Boys posters on the wall, Dallas Cowboys, posters, stuffed animals on the bed. And it was just, I think it was the first time that I really understood how privileged I was to have been born on the other side of the river. Like her, if I looked at her daughter's picture, it could have been me. And, what I didn't realize though, how much it had affected my grandmother at the moment until I was actually writing this book and thinking through the chapters, I started realizing like I never realized that she was sitting in that same room and listening to those same conversations, because afterward we were driving back and I started to tell her a little bit about the research that I had been doing into the theories behind the crimes. And I told her, I've actually also been in touch with a couple of lawyers who were defending these bus drivers who were considered scapegoats. And one of them had lost his son. It was a father son. They were both lawyers and they were defending one of these bus drivers. And he had heard his son killed point blank. He had heard the shooting. Somebody with, his father called him because he was being chased and then he heard the gunshots. And so, it was a very, very prominent case at the time. There was a lot of reporting that showed that that he had been targeted because he was defending this particular bus driver. So every time I had reached out to the father, he had said, yes, you can interview me, call me at this time, but he wouldn't answer the phone. And so I was telling my grandmother this and she says, do you have the address of where he works? And I happen to have it in the notebook inside of me, and she drove me to the law office, and she parked and she's like, go up those stairs and knock on the door. And when I was like, what? No, I hesitated. I really did. I was terrified. And she's like, you need to be braver. Like she gave me a speech and you need to be braver and knock on the door. So I realized when I was writing the book, I was like, She was moved. She was moved by the conversations she heard. And so now every time she tells me, like, she still calls me sometimes. She's like, when are you going to go to law school? I'm like, it's you're the reason I'm here. So that was my path into journalism. And so in UT Austin, I was undeclared for a long time, but I was undeclared at the beginning because, again, it was lawyer or law school, but I started, you know, I started a magazine out of my own laptop. I was running these, this Latino newspaper, Latino student.

0: you going there to your hometown to report the Walmart massacre for the Boston Globe, no?
1: Right.
0: So tell us a little bit about how that inception event, that externally horrible event, led to the idea of telling this epic tale of five families over a century, connecting El Paso to this deep story of Mexico and what the United States was becoming.
1: So I was in a movie theater in Washington, D.C. when my phone just started buzzing and buzzing and buzzing. And so I had to step out, and I feel like a lot of El Pasoans experience this. I see Nicole in the audience, and she was reporting for CNN at the time. And so I feel like that the ripples of that massacre just went all across the country. Like, people were just texting each other, marking themselves safe. And so a lot of my friends and family members, you know, we were checking in on each other that day. And of course there was another shooting just 13 hours later in Ohio. And so I was initially just called to do the breaking news. Like, well, there were four of us in Washington DC reporting for the Boston Globe. And so of course we had to jump on the story, and we did like the typical, you know, the first cut of the story, which was, you know, this nation awash in guns, this bloody day. But I felt like we had kind of missed the story a little bit because, you know, this shooter had come from North Texas and had posted this online screed decrying the Hispanic invasion of Texas. And I felt like we needed to understand that more at the moment. So I called, you know, it was a back and forth with my editor. Like, he's like, I want to go back to El Paso. I think we should keep reporting this out and really, you know, talk about the white supremacist violence that was behind this shooting. And my editor was, of course, yes, get on the plane, get on the next plane. And so so I found myself on a plane back home. I, like you said, I had been, you know, I was born and raised there. I went to school 3 minutes from there. So we had spent a lot of time at that shopping plaza and at that Walmart, like pulling pranks on each other, going on date nights. It was a very innocent place to me. And, it was a tragedy that just hit directly right to home. Right. And my best friend, my really close friend, you know, this was a tragedy that affected people that I knew and loved. Personally, my close friend's dad was in the parking lot when the gunfire opened. So I thought I had a thick skin. You know, I actually worked here at the Express News. I was doing night crime. I worked 3 to midnight, 3 to 4 a night, just, you know, going to these really horrific crime scenes, meeting people in the just some of the worst moments of their lives. And so I thought I had a thick skin, but like nothing could prepare me for that moment. But as I was there, I was also thinking about, I kept coming back to that fear of the Mexican, right? Because he had told officials on the scene that he had told an officer on the scene that he had driven to that Walmart to kill Mexicans, Mexicans specifically. And we're a proud, complicated Mexican-American family. And so I really wanted to understand the violence, not just as this rupture in our history, but part of this much longer, sordid legacy against workers, many of them Mexican-Americans, Mexicans, Latinos, who crossed through this path, who have crossed through this path and have helped build this country, have helped build the Southwest, and are not always given their due.
2: Hazmin Uowa, New York Times reporter, her book, El Paso, joined by filmmaker John Philip Santos.
0: You describe a scene of going to the peak. I've forgotten the name of that spot, the little promontory over El Paso. So you're looking out over the landscape of El Paso and Juarez. And it seems almost to conjure this vision of a tale that's going to kind of emerge of the way that you interweave your own story, your own family story on both sides of the river and the lives of five other families, all woven into this sort of serape of El Paso's history. I was fascinated by the role that El Paso played in the revolution, Mexican Revolution, and the role that Teresita Urrea, the Santa de Cabora, the healer, visionary, all passed through there in that period. Just a little bit about the role of El Paso in that moment in terms of playing this kind of pivotal role in the revolutionary era.
1: Yeah, no, I mean, when I was in high school, actually, when I had just graduated, and I was about to go to UT Austin, I came across this book, David Dorado Romo, the historian.

0: David Dorado Romo had just published this book called The Ringside Seat to the Revolution, right? And I didn't know, there was so much history in there that I didn't know about my own hometown. So I immediately knew, like, I wanted to go back to that moment, to this critical war that spurred the first and earliest major migrations of Mexican families into the United States. And so, yeah, and so it was like, for me, it was uncovering a lot of lost history, forgotten history, history that I hadn't learned in high school, and a lot of lost, like, intellectual history of the borderland. Because, you know, as reporters, we've written a lot about this distrust in institutions. We don't, the loss of trust in experts and science, and we talk about these ideas like of equality and fairness and you know, fair work wages, like they're coming from these ivory towers, right? That there's just that's the thing for the elites to discuss. But if you look at El Paso's history, especially during this period of Mexican Revolution, during the Mexican Revolution, you'll see that it's a lot of blue-collar workers who were bringing up these ideas of, like, fair work wages. They were printing their own independent newspapers out of El Paso's alleys. They were organizing with union workers as far as the Midwest. And they were debating a lot of the ideas about democracy and fairness that we're discussing today. And so I felt like it was part of a history that needed to be really, if I was going to tell a Mexican history, a very Mexican history of the Southwest, we needed to start here, and we needed to really understand this period and the role Mexicanos played.
1: Yeah, you know, and as the story emerges, and one of the extraordinary things about the book is the way you also use both a very hard-charging journalistic idiom, but also this lyrical, poetic voice that's threaded through the book. And what emerges is this epic of five families, alongside your own family's story, and the miasma of Juarez and El Paso together being this kind of gateway into new destinies. How did you find these five families that range from Asian Mexicanos to Mayan Guatemaltecos, a host of different people who represent the raza cosmica of Mexico? How did you come onto those families and then find that way to weave their story into the El Paso Juarez epic?
0: Yeah, I had been reporting on immigration for more than a decade at that point. So some of the families I had met through my own reporting, and I've said this in other talks, but I really felt like I was writing for two separate audiences in a way, right? I was trying to write for this national audience that always comes to my hometown through this lens of violence and tragedy and you know, the border fights over immigration and the border wall, and trying to get them to see, no, actually it's this, you know, there's a much richer culture. There's this binational, bicultural, you know, fluidity between Mexico and the United States, you know, that we all grow up with language, and there's more to the border than violence. There's trade, there's culture, there's language. And so, you know, these really powerful ideas that cross back and forth. And then I felt like I was writing also for fronterizos, like people from, like myself, who had grown up very much immersed, you know, Spanish was my first language. We crossed over a lot for quinceañeras and weddings, and a lot of my friends came over across the border to go to school with me every day. And so I was trying to also kind of broaden our horizons as well, because, like I said, there was a lot of history that I was uncovering that I just didn't see represented in the books in the history books that I had grown up with, and really trying to expand, really trying to show people, like, because I was realizing, wow, this has always actually been a very multiracial, multi-ethnic region, and we flatten it to think about it as just this narrow strip onto which we project the basis fears of the outsider, but it's actually the Southwest is this broad, you know, native, indigenous, you know, Spanish, Mexican culture that spans far beyond the border. And so I was trying to capture all of that. So some of the families I met through the reporting, and so I was trying to find families who were, like, emblematic of that immigration experience, of the migration experience, emblematic of that binational, bicultural experience. And, like, so for example, the Rubio sisters I had met because I was a State House reporter in Sacramento for the Los Angeles Times at the time of the first Trump administration. And there were a group of Latino lawmakers there, Latino state leaders, who were positioning the state, not all there, it was Democratic state leaders, but many of them were Latino, who were positioning the state as this bastion of resistance to the first Trump administration. And they were among them and name checked El Paso and Juarez in one of these really intense floor sessions. So of course I went over and I said, where did you go to high school? Because that's what El Pasoans always ask each other when we find out that someone goes to high school. And they're like, no, actually we went to California. We went to high school in California. But then they asked me because they wanted to know. They knew the high schools. So, and then, like some of the other families, the other thing that was really difficult was trying to find families who had records, historical records, because again, I did want to keep the rigor of the reporting and the research. Like I wanted to bring the same standards that we bring to like a New York Times story and as far as cooperation and trying to like just really verify a lot of these family stories independently. And that's very difficult because, you know, a lot of Mexicanos don't come with much and are often kicked out with little, lose everything when they've been kicked out through these very nativist periods. And so I found a historian through UTEP who was also already kind of tracing his family and that became Victoria and Miguel Martinez who were bracero, you know, who were laborers or, yeah, the Miguel was a laborer. And then another, like, Erlinda Wang Chu, the Chu family, the Mexican, Chinese family. I had come across this photo many times of this soldadera, right? She was dressed as a female combatant of the Mexican Revolution and she has the belts across her chest with the bullets. And I had always, she's got long jet black hair and I had always thought, she was a Yaqui indigenous woman because she's identified as such in some, archives, and as I started doing the research, I found out, no, actually, she's a China Mexicana, and her descendants are very much alive, and they're prominent immigration judges and lawyers, and they've very much been influenced and shaped by their grandmother's story. And so I reached out to them, and then ended up finding a connection right back to the shooting. So that was, you know, I won't give it away, but you can read it in the book, but.
1: Good closer. So. Couple of notes. Just get a couple of questions ready. We're going to wrap up with one last question, and then y'all can step up for your questions. Just in capsule version, the extraordinary way that you bring this epic into focus for us to tell us what El Paso's story means to not just the rest of Texas, but to the nation and the world. So what does the El Paso saga tell us about who we've been, who we are, who we're becoming?
0: It tells us that we've been here before and we'll be here again if we keep ignoring its history and not giving it its proper place, not at the margins, but at the center of history. And so I was really trying to show, you know, we talk about Ellis Island as this place that captures our most sacred ideals about welcoming the outsider. We debate it, right? This is the place that shows how we fall short of that. But regardless, it's always in that national consciousness. But El Paso is actually the place where you can really see it's key to understanding the immigration battles that we're seeing today and how they've shaped not only Latino identity, but American identity itself. It's where you can see that El Paso has been a portal into the United States, into the land that would become the United States, long before Ellis Island ever existed. And that you can see that, this is where you can see that there is no such thing as an invasion, a Hispanic invasion, that Mexicans are the outsiders, because it led into land that was Mexico before it was ever the United States.
2: Jasmine Uoa calls El Paso, Texas, the Ellis Island of the Southwest, the name of her book, El Paso, joined by filmmaker John Philip Santos.
1: So a couple of questions, and then asked Jasmin to do a closing reading for us. So a couple of quick questions here.
3: I've been a volunteer this morning, and I worked this entire room, and I've listened to three authors, and what they all sort of had in common was the observation that history is written either at 20,000 feet, and you're looking at vast flows of populations and movements of people, or it's written in the dirt with individuals, As a writer, it seems to me that your book has both, and as a writer, which is easier for you, 10,000 feet or individual?
0: Oh, that's a good question. Yeah, it does have both, because like I said, I was trying to capture that like transnational migration that has always flowed through the city, as well as that binational culture, and then, yeah, so it weaves a lot. But I think what's easier for me is definitely the personal level, like really getting down into leaning into the complexity of individuals and the families. Like I was trying to lean into that complexity at every turn. That was when it was really fun, right? Because society puts these rules in place, right? Rules about identity, rules about immigration. These people are legal, these people are illegal, but how it actually plays out in the ground is just so much different. It's so much more complicated and fun in some ways. That's why I have the chapter about the lost black music on the border, right? And the golden years of Ciudad Juarez, where people were crossing over and could become someone else. Michael from Michigan could come down and become Miguelito, you know? So it's like that was what I was trying to get the people to see, like the beauty of that.
4: Hi, I just wanted to say thank you for the book. The city's really important to me. That's where my wife's family crossed, where they stayed, and we go back every year, several times a year. I fell in love with that city. How hard was it, though, to sell the book?
0: to sell the book, like to pitch it, like when I was pitching it. Yeah. I think at that point I was I growing up there, it's so far west. It's like closer to Phoenix than it is the state capital of Austin. You feel kind of forgotten and misplaced. And then I went to UT, and then I realized like, wow, this was actually this really special place that allowed me to be all parts of myself, right? As much as Mexican as American, and to mix English and Spanish, like in one sentence. So it, but I think by that point, you know, I wrote it through three really contentious election cycles, immigration cycles, where immigration was becoming just more and more salient with each cycle. And we had just had this really, really, you know, bloody massacre there. It wasn't actually that hard to sell, to pitch. I think there was a lot of interest at that point to understand understand the origins of that violence. And then because we were already seeing immigration become such a pivotal issue. And I was saying, this is, if we want to understand where we're going, we need to know this city. So I think, by then people were more willing to listen. More editors were willing to listen.
1: There's also the Richard Parker book 2 years ago, The Crossing.
0: Right.
1: Also kind of epic telling of El Paso's story. We have a question here in the front, too. He's had his hand up a few times. Right here in the very front row. He's had his hand up just a few. Then we'll come back around. We still have about 15 minutes.
5: This may be a frivolous question, but since I am from El Paso, what high school did you go to?
0: Burgess. Burgess High School.
5: Burgess.
0: Yeah.
6: I don't think. Okay. Thank you so much. I'm also from El Paso. I went to Loretto. I just wanted to ask. First of all, your description of the city and coming in. I mean, I got goosebumps and like very emotional. Right. I just want to ask you about how you chose. It seems like. It's so rich, and to how to decipher, you know, the families and just the relationships, because that to me is really important. Like as a native, you know, I have the relationships with family and friends that I went to high school with in Juarez and continue to have. It's so rich. They're so rich. And how did you make that decision of the families that you chose to include in the book in terms of, just weaving in those relationships from, you know, Mexico and the different places?
0: Yeah, well, I said, I had to find families who were very open to speaking with me and who were really open to really letting me into their lives and really trust me with their stories and sometimes their heirlooms, right? Like, so that's really how I was trying to, like I said, I was trying to find people who were emblematic of the migration, but then also were also very curious about their own history, were very open to sometimes sitting up to 6 hours with me in the living room. And like I said, the heirlooms, like, there was, Raul Reyes, who's one of the historians who is the grandson of one of the families in the book. He at one point sent me a tape recorder. He mailed me a tape recorder, and it was the only, recording that he had it was his grandfather. A nephew had interviewed his grandfather and had talked about how his great grandfather, it gets confusing, but he had talked about how his great grandfather had been taken by Pancho Villa's army. But it was like the only living record that we had. And so for him to be able to trust me with that, to mail it across and let me keep it for months and then bring it back to him once I came to El Paso, like those, I was building relationships with the families as I was reporting out the story. And so that, and I was also trying, these are very difficult periods in people's lives. Like, his grandparents had been repatriated in the 1930s and had lost everything when they were forced back to Chihuahua and, the first major mass deportations of Mexican Americans. And they didn't want to talk about that history. His mom didn't want to talk about that history. He would tell me, like, she's not going to want to talk to you. She's not going to want to talk to you. And I was like, well, let's try, and just getting a little bit. And she, as soon as we sat down, we talked for like three hours. So it was like, it was a lot about building relationships within the families to be able to reflect it in the book.
2: 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Hasmin Uoa, El Paso.
7: Hi, Jasmine.
0: Hi.
7: Well, I know you work so long and hard on this book, and you've shared with us today that there's a lot that you didn't know about El Paso and that you learned. But I'm really curious to hear if there is something that you now see that maybe changed within yourself, maybe your identity has changed since you started working on the book.
0: Yeah, that's a good question. I feel like I understand my crossing through the city a lot more. Like before because like, as I say in the book, my mother was a bit of a free spirit. And so we moved a lot between El Paso and Southern California, which is actually a path that a lot of Mexican and Mexican Americans who cross through El Paso end up in LA and then throughout North California. And so we moved back and forth between that section. But then I went all 4 years to high school. So El Paso's always been like the city that I claim and the city that I call home. So I think I learned a little bit about what I was relating. I was discovering that, like, I could relate to that immigrant experience of having to, like, let everything go and not take anything with me. You know, like, to be able to keep moving forward, I had to stop looking back in a lot of ways. And so I felt like I had done that to my hometown, to where I was from, as I was, like, ascending in the journalism world and leaving and I had left where I was from, but I always try to stay close to my roots, right? I always try to come back home, but I feel like I felt a lot of sadness along the way that I hadn't really processed until I was writing this book and really connecting with the fact that I was an outsider. I was an insider, but also an outsider now. And I felt like that was a bit of a healing journey for me as I was writing this book, that actually El Paso is, it's its namesake, right? We pass through and we can always come home.
8: My question goes in line to the prior question. I'm also from El Paso. Immigration attorney sued the Trump administration. El Paso and immigration means so much to me. But when I do visit home, I do find this need to code switch. And so it's something like losing my identity when I leave El Paso. And so how do you fight or embrace this need to code switch? But also, thank you so much for the book and for sharing our stories.
0: Yeah, no, thank you. I feel like I code switch less and less. Like, I feel like I of course there's certain rooms where, like, it's hard not to, right? You have to be a little bit more rigid and strict. But I think that's been realizing that that's powerful, that where I am from is powerful, that I can speak English and Spanish and I can mix them however I want is powerful. Like, that's actually an empowering thing, has made my work stronger and especially in working in this book, and knowing my history now has made me like a stronger voice for the work.
1: Speaking of voice, maybe a closing reading. Yeah.
0: Okay. So I'll read the end of this chapter now about the kind of like the after the shooting. The next days in El Paso following the shooting were heavy. A scramble of emotional interviews and tight deadlines. The thick protective shield I had forged over my years of crime reporting often punctured. A local freelance photographer, Christ Chavez, and I became fast friends as we drove all around the city. We met with survivors, witnesses, and community leaders. We watched a graffiti artist paint through his sorrow with a mural. Often, we struggled not to cry as we ran into people we knew who were also torn up and hurting. One retired news photographer, the kind of grizzled guy who used to tell younger reporters not to get too involved with the story, sobbed at the sight of the memorial, telling us, "I had to come down. I knew I would regret it if I didn't." The tears could come in a rush and at any moment, in the middle of conversations as we drove under the harsh brightness past the mountains, in the arms of friends and family whom we felt grateful and guilty to still be able to hold close. I sorted through the pain and people's memories at my aunt's, Alicia's house, her houseplants, cat trinkets, and elegant glass Catrinas keeping watch as I wrote. She suffers from arthritis, and the cold air hurts her bones. So I wrote in the heat, with a little sweat on my brow. I would know it was midnight when I could hear the Mexican national anthem cut into her Spanish language programming, as it does every night on the Mexican radio stations and TV channels streamed across the borderland. All week, the city debated, in English and in Spanish, President Trump's complicity in the massacre, with many tracing a direct line from his hostile language against immigrants to the shooter's racial and ethnic hatred. The afternoon that the president arrived at a Fort Bliss hangar so that he and his wife Melania could visit with some of the victims, hundreds of people, including some of the city's top Democratic leaders, gathered in protest at a rally in a Central Park. At the memorial later, a skinny brown-skinned Hispanic man in a red Make America Great Again hat dropped off a single red rose, irritating mourners who accused him of trolling. Just a few feet away, a far right-wing border blogger recorded. In between interviews and vigils, I kept returning to that overlook marking the massacre, where people stopped by the thousands after work, during lunch breaks, often in scorching heat, to march and pray and drop off flowers, stuffed animals, and balloons. It was over one of those days through text that I had learned more about my friend Andrea's father. She told us he had been in the parking lot down below when the shooter opened fire. He escaped by running and climbing over one of the stone walls. He did not stop running until he reached his house near our high school, the same family home where we had spent so many days as teenagers hanging out. I kept hoping Andrea would call me. I wanted to know how she and her dad were doing. I wanted to come over like in the old days when we would drive around with nowhere to go. But on my final afternoon in El Paso that summer, she understandably did not want to see me or anyone. I waited at the memorial a while longer in case she changed her mind, attempting to finish my last dispatch on my laptop from the front seat of the SUV, then giving up and wandering again. I watched people drop off more plastic roses and rosaries until the desert skies grew dark. There was something knotted inside, a frustration I could not shake. There was something about all the camera crews and white television trucks, the way national reporters, a group that now included me, had rushed in to tell this story and would then be gone. As I stood in front of the white crosses, one sound remained familiar and comforting, the faraway drone of the freeway. I used to listen to that sound out of my bedroom window when all I wished was to get out of my hometown. Years ago, it seemed the rest of Texas would forget El Paso existed because it sits at its most western tip, a place as much American as it is Mexican, and New Mexican, and Tejano, and so fiercely its own. Once I left, I realized it wasn't just Texas that forgot or misunderstood us. It was the rest of the country, too. Now it was dawning on me that El Paso had been at the center of the nation's battles over borders and identity since the beginning, and that we were once again here because we had never truly afforded the city its rightful place in our American telling. I vowed then and there to return, to learn what I did not know and to relearn what I had forgotten, to remind us of its true story, its full story, and where it belongs.
2: Hazmin Uoa. Subtitle to her book, Five Families and 100 Years of Blood, Migration, Race, and Memory.
1: Oh. A poetic spinner of tales, a periodista chingona.
0: Thank you.
1: What a combination. We have actually a couple more minutes for questions. Is there anything still lingering there? I don't want to lose any of the time that we have with Hazmin. Yes.
9: Por favor. Yeah.
1: Fourth
10: generation El Paso. Thank you so much for the story.
0: Thanks.
10: Is there a sequel or any stories that could fill an entire book or maybe a podcast?
0: Yeah, I was just talking about this. So I was thinking of this as like a very Mexican history. I started at one point thinking about this as like a very Mexican history of the American Southwest. And I want to do a sequel about Chicago because a lot of the workers who crossed through El Paso ended up in Chicago, and a lot of the Maguanistas were traversing through the Midwest. So I want to do like a very Mexican history of the Midwest and then maybe possibly following some of the characters. Thank you.
11: Thank you for writing the book. I think in just hearing from different fellow El Pasoans, El Paso is like that, and it took, I know for me personally, with the Walmart massacre, it's not till it really hits you. It's like someone came into our hometown, because I lived there at the time before I moved to San Antonio, that we understood. It's like, how dare they? But like you had mentioned earlier, people communicating and texting, that's what it was. I mean, even though we may not know each other, just the communication, are you okay? Mm-hmm. Check on someone else. And it just passed on and on and on. Because El Paso is a gem. It does have a history, I mean, long from this 100 years, but even more so back. Mm-hmm. We do ask that question. I was a Lower Valley person. I went to Socorro High School. So yes, we do ask that question. But even understanding that whole history. So I just hope you continue researching. Thank you for the work you've done. Because El Paso, it is a special gem, and there's so much more to say, and sometimes we do feel forgotten with the rest of Texas.
0: Right, and that the fact that the ripples went so far, right? I mean, that's a testament, too, about what this, how it's been this critical gateway where people
11: exactly.
0: are now scattered all over the country.
11: Exactly.
1: Thank you so much, Hazmin Uoa. Por favor, thank you. Aplauso, por favor.
2: Hazmin Uoa, reporter for the New York Times, author of the book El Paso, Five Families and 100 Years of Blood, Migration, Race, and Memory. She discussed her book mid-April, part of the San Antonio Book Festival, joined by filmmaker John Philip Santos. Next, we'll hear from Kate Hallman, history professor at American University here in D.C. She'll talk about remembering George Washington's mother, Mary Ball Washington. She gave her talk in mid-March at the Philadelphia Library Company.
12: Thanks to all of you for being here tonight on this beautiful spring evening. As I was walking over here, I felt like I could hear my students' voices. Could we have class outside? I was a little surprised, actually, at the idea of a reception before a talk. But I have to say I'm a fan, because it leaves you really relaxed and kind of sociable. And I'm also a huge fan of the Library Company. I'm delighted to be here. I want to thank the Library Company, and in particular thank Davida Tenenbaum Deutsch Program in Women's History for this invitation. My affection for the Library Company dates to the late 1990s, when I first researched here as a graduate student. I'm really going to date myself here. And then later I was a fellow and lived at the Cassatt House. And it's just a wonderful place to work. And I don't have to tell you that. The collections are superb, as you know, but it's really the people who make the place even more special and absolutely important, essential to all sorts of projects in early American history, including women's history. And of course, this is a Women's History Month talk. I confess, I often feel a little ambivalent about Women's History Month because every month is Women's History Month, right? But also, for some of the reasons that I think may come through tonight, due to what is sometimes still an emphasis on exceptional individuals and their contributions, I think it's a focus that definitely has its place. We know that women's accomplishments, especially in certain areas, have long been overlooked. We all need inspiration from the past, but sometimes it can be hard to get beyond the few to the many, and also to consider not only the broad range of experiences in the past, but ideas about womanhood over time and how those ideas and that category changed. So tonight I'm going to talk about, as the title of the talk suggests, the 19th century uses and importance of Mary Ball Washington, best known, in fact, perhaps usually only known as George Washington's mother, in history and public memory, including in commemoration. The title of the talk and of my forthcoming book, it'll be out with Oxford in September, is intended to evoke something of a disconnect, right? The mother of Washington, a woman who lived a long life across the 18th century in 19th century America. Yes, and so the image from this intro slide, and it was in the opening slide for the library company as well, this is from the 1880s, I used to promote tonight's event, I'll talk a little bit about it, speaks to the cultural work of this woman in history long after her long life, and to some extent to the history of women's history. So Mary Ball Washington might have been just another, you know, affluent woman of the 18th century, living and dying in relative obscurity, had it not been for her son. There were other facets to her, of course, but Mary, and I use first names here not in an old-fashioned or kind of diminutive sense, but because of George and of so many Washingtons in this project, became known to some degree during her life and certainly in death chiefly as a mother, the mother of Washington. The phrase was first coined in 1826 by George Washington Parke Custis, step-grandson of George Washington and self-appointed keeper of the Washington legacy. Custis's essay, which appeared in two parts in the National Gazette, a paper published right here in Philadelphia, depicts Mary as an ideal mother. And his essay put forth stories and an image of her that would endure some of the features of it to this very day. Although lacking formal education, she had raised an exemplary citizen son, not just any son, but one who became the father of his country. She was a Republican mother par excellence. Custis, a Virginia plantation owner and enslaver, looked back to find this ideal in Mary. But he was not content to champion her in print alone. Custis and others sought the creation of a monument to Mary, something physical and permanent that would memorialize the mother of Washington and lodge the maternal ideals that she embodied in the public memory of the nation's founding. The monument Custis envisioned took more than 60 years to complete, but there was one, and the mother of Washington figure that inspired it flourished. A canon of stories about Mary that often but not always featured George underpinned the mother of Washington figure. The monument and the figure it memorialized overlapped, sometimes in surprising and even kind of paradoxical ways. In books, in images, and on the landscape, memorializing Mary foregrounded a particular vision and version of motherhood in the public memory of the nation's founding. As some women in the 19th century framed their engagement with the state in maternal terms, other men and women used the mother of Washington and the virtues that she embodied to link those to the nation's origins. So then, as now, groups used the past to construct American motherhood and motherhood to engage with the founding past.
9: Kate Hallman is a history professor at American University here in D.C.
12: So Mary Washington, of course, was not the only remembered woman of the Revolution during the 19th century. Even as the 18th century ended, writers were celebrating the heroism of female patriots. By the 1840s, you have Elizabeth Freese Ellet putting together her volume, Biographical Sketches, Women of the American Revolution. She opened the volume with Mary, drawing largely from Custis's account of her. George's wife, Martha, also a mother, of course, received her share of praise in the 19th century, sometimes right alongside Mary. But Mary's memory, I show, presented some distinctive possibilities. As the mother of Washington, Mary was the mother, mother of the father, and never remarried after George's father, Augustine, died. She could represent the maternal virtues attributed to the founding era, but it was also unique, somewhat exceptional, like her son. Ideal motherhood and stories of American greatness, of which Mary and George were examples, reinforced one another. She was the only American woman honored with a monument in the antebellum period, and the only one of the Revolutionary era memorialized in that form in the 19th century. For some Americans, the public memory of a mother, not just any mother, but of the father of his country, established the centrality of ideal motherhood to the founding past. This was a past that Americans were hotly contesting during the 19th century. Now, of course, who and what is memorialized and in what ways says a lot about the moment in which that occurs and the people doing the memorializing. And commemoration, we know, also depends on forgetting, on erasures, on silences, as does writing about the past. Both of kinds of historical engagement, history writing and commemoration, really grew, burgeoned in the 19th century. Understanding the creation of Mary Washington's public memory requires reconstructing what was brought forward about her in creating the Mother of Washington figure, by whom and why, as well as recovering what was not. Alongside her maternal virtues, memorialists highlighted her as a Virginia matron. Like her son, all Americans could claim her, and Virginia might therefore stand in for the nation. Mary was also an enslaver, which powerfully informed her life and her family legacy, but fluctuated in her public memory. A fraught public and political issue in the antebellum period, slavery and slaveholding haunt, and I say kind of lurk behind the Mother of Washington figure. They're implied in some stories, but they don't become explicit really until the late 19th century when Mary, the Mother of Washington, evolves into a kind of plantation mistress figure. So on the one hand, the Mother of Washington is a story of change. Because over time, the figure acquires layers of meaning. She evolves from a doting and somewhat anxious mother in Mason Locke Weems, really her first kind of public iteration almost, to commanding and Spartan. Custis uses that term for her, yet piously Christian, to a well-born Anglo-Saxon beauty, as we'll see tonight, to an intelligent mother with Old South bona fides and habits. Although most of these qualities were present from the inception of her public memory, they become prominent features at certain moments. And this trajectory parallels a shift in her chief memorialists from elite white men of the 1830s, invested in this Spartan yet pious saintly Mary, to elite white women of the 1890s who celebrate their figurative foremother. So and it's an evolving figure whose primary supporters, champions, change. But it's also a story of continuity, and of created continuities framed as historical and foundational. And I think that it's a perspective that looking across the kind of long 19th century, you know, I sometimes call this a biography that begins in death, seeing the antebellum and postbellum periods as linked through revolutionary memory provides. From the 1820s to the 90s, historians, memorialists, and preservationists champion Mary, firm yet Christian and loving, well-born yet wholly domestic and private, refreshingly simple, as an ideal example from the founding past. They did so amidst and against claims to motherhood, Republican motherhood, moral motherhood, bound up in the political issues that divided the country, namely slavery, women's rights. Mary's exemplary mothering, her son George, the undeniable proof, like who could dispute that, right, showed that her version of American motherhood was foundational to the past, important to the present and critical for its future. Such a mother, some firmly believed, deserved a monument. Okay, so to learn a little bit more about the monument's inception, its creation, in the early 1830s, this is in Fredericksburg, Virginia, at the site of her then unmarked grave, and also the development of this ever more saintly Mary, Mother of Washington figure, you'll have to read the book. Yes, you'll have to buy and read the book. But tonight I'll be skipping ahead a little bit toward the end of the story, so a little beyond early America, but still pre-1900, Amy. Suffice it to say, the antebellum period, though, was a high time for Mary's public memory, if not always for her monument. It had its pilgrims. This is from Benson Lossing's pictorial field book of the American Revolution. So a couple visiting this kind of half-completed structure, paying reverence, homage, maybe taking a piece of it as a souvenir. But it languished incomplete, like the one to her son George in the Capitol in Washington, for reasons that were practical and financial, but also, I suggest, cultural. So this is what was intended, right? So you can see like an echo of that in what was actually built. And this, but it's got George up top. You got the eagles. It's pretty elaborate, right? And this is what it looked like 40 years later, right? This structure, decaying, used for target practice, covered in graffiti by the 1850s. I mean, Benson Lossing is absolutely beside himself about this, you can imagine. Survived the Civil War battles that literally raged around it. In the mid-1870s, so about this moment, and it may have been taken, this photograph, for this purpose, Congress commissioned a report on the structure and considered allocating funds toward its completion, and it was connected to fund the unfinished Washington Monument, which could widely consider a national embarrassment, especially as the nation approached the centennial, right, an anniversary of the birth. In the end, they did not appropriate those funds, but into the 1880s, the project had its supporters in Congress. So perhaps unsurprisingly, it was the completion and dedication of the Washington Monument, combined with increasing interest in Mary's ancestry and the appearance of two portraits, ostensible portraits, that helped to renew attention to the Mother of Washington and ultimately to her monument. The focus on Mary's lineage intensified into the 1880s as documentation of her line grew due to efforts mainly of the Ball family. They wanted to make sure they weren't getting left out of the founding story.
9: Kate Hallman, the name of her talk, remembering George Washington's mother.
12: But it was not the first time that attention had been paid to the Mother of Washington's family. Previous authors had suggested that it, along with her appearance, lay behind her marriage to Augustine, which resulted, of course, in the generation of George. As early as 1808, Mason Locke Weems emphasized her fortune and noted that she descended from one of the very best families in Virginia. Custis's 1826 essay states that she was descended from the very respectable family of Balls who settled as English colonists, so he's kind of setting up a first family of Virginia backstory there. Other authors repeated the description of Balls, highly respectable, always noting its reputable English origins. Most of George's biographers, and so we get some pictures of Mary in the mid-19th century through the biographers of George, like James Fork Paulding and Jared Sparks, didn't really pay much attention to her lineage, they wouldn't, but they did always note her comely appearance, repeating an enduring phrase that Weems had coined, the belle of the northern neck. Now, aside from Custis, right, who might have remembered her dimly from his boyhood, no one who wrote about Mary had seen her, so they always included qualifying language. She was said to be or described to me by those who knew her as a beauty and a belle. Elizabeth Ellet declared in 1848, no portrait of her is in existence. Lacking images of Mary in life, who really knew what she looked like, right? Although it had long been important that George Washington's mother was beautiful, or a belle, mid-19th century images, such as this one, and this is one of several, captured only an aged Mary with her son. They were clearly not taken from life, and nor were they purported to be. The discovery of two portraits of Mary in the late 19th century provided the first look at the real mother of Washington. The stories of the portrait's creation, their disappearance, rediscovery, serve to make Mary ever more elite and genteel. In addition to their provenance, the images establish her wealth and her essential Englishness. She was not only well-born, well-dressed, but a belle in whom the features and characteristics of her son could be discerned. This was important for its moment in the 1880s. Accompanying the portraits and elaborate backstories was attention to Mary's ancestry, authors using her lineage and place in the nation's family tree to link individual, filial, and collective superiority. The country's grandmother, therefore its father's matriline, was of good English stock. The stories and images together assured readers. For white Americans fascinated with ancestry, Mary Ball Washington, like the Washingtons in general, so there was a fair amount of attention to also the Washington family, the Washington line, symbolized the nation's Anglo-Saxon heritage present from its origins. The national lineage flowed from Mary's feminine fecundity, evident in the paintings. So this one appeared in the 1877 book, Memorials of Washington and of Mary, his mother, and of Martha, his wife. You often get that kind of twinning in the 19th century of Mary and Martha. I call it the Middleton portrait due to the claim that a British captain come artist, Middleton, no first name, painted it at some point. In it, Mary is a sweet-faced young woman making good on these belle descriptions. She's a beauty by conventional standards of the day. In this book, the author claims that Mary was spoken of as the handsomest woman of her time, really embellishing this reputation as Belle of the Northern Neck. Lord Lyndhurst, English politician, but born in Boston, the son of artist John Singleton Copley, so an interesting kind of Anglo-American connection there, said that it captured, quote, the grandest and most lovely woman I ever looked upon. But the most glowing assessment came from her son, quote, styled in sober truth as, and this is in all caps, the most beautiful woman he had ever beheld. It was an apocryphal George quote that stuck. And you can still find this floating around there. Like George Washington said, his mother was the most beautiful woman he ever saw. So they all fabricated evidence in lots of ways about famous Americans, like Ulysses Grant, who had beheld the portrait, and most brazenly inserted an entire paragraph into a letter of George's, one that does exist, a letter to Charles Carter about something with his son about it. And in that paragraph kind of tells the whole story of the portrait, which is a very kind of a twisty one. So Mary, you know, look at this. I mean, it's such a so clearly a 19th century image. She looks downward and somewhat beyond rather than directly at the viewer or the painter, as would have been typical for truly an early 18th century portrait. Her golden hair is pulled back. It flows a bit much. She wears a pleasant, if pensive, expression, perhaps because she was enceinte at the time of its execution. Oh, yes, she was pregnant with George, claimed the author, who came into the world 4 months after. What a happy coincidence that this should be the case for the only portrait for which she ever sat. There is perhaps no clearer way, example of the way in which this image, so interpreted, is about her generation of George, her motherhood. She carries Washington, the father of the country, and thus the seeds of the nation within her. Indeed, linking procreation, ancestry, and appearance, Lord Lyndhurst again averred that, I love this, every lineament of Washington's countenance is seen and traced in that of his mother. This is not so evident to me in this portrait compared to what the images we have of George, but people see, I think, what they wish to see, and of course it was all untrue, all a humbug. Now, the Ball family, the dedication of the Washington Monument, and the portraits may have put the mother of Washington back in the public eye, but no one was rushing to complete her decaying memorial, but that was about to change. On March 1st, 1889, appeared this advertisement that the gravesite of Mary Washington would be for sale at public auction. This became a local drama with national implications. I'll glide past some of the details here, but in short, George Shepherd, who was a prominent developer, businessman in Fredericksburg, sold a parcel of what had been the Kenmore, the Lewis plantation, broken up over time, on which the monument sat, to these two real estate agents, Colbert and Curtley, and they turned around and put it up for sale like this. Shepherd probably knew they would do so. They certainly claimed he did. He claimed otherwise, that the monument was not never part of the transaction. He was shocked. The document of the sale is vague, probably intentionally, and the matter landed in court. Locally, George Shepherd was known as the winder-up, if that tells you anything. So, you know, he probably knew something. But he might not have realized exactly how the men would go about it. The notice was clearly intended to generate outrage and incite action, and it worked, frankly. And one of the things I want to highlight about this here is to be sold at Grave of Mary, public auction, to the ladies attending the inauguration of President-elect Harrison. So to the ladies, and this is a refrain really that dates to the inception of the monument, that women, certain women of the nation, should be the one to memorialize Mary. This was clearly a publicity stunt, and, you know, it had its intended effect, beginning with attention in the press. The Washington Post, for one, was very clear in its condemnations. Having received this notice and a check for its publications, it refused both. It called the plan a sacrilege against the most revered woman who ever lived on the continent. Okay, superlatives abound. Decency demanded that public spirit should save from the auctioneer the grave of Good Mary Washington so that it and her remains would not be turned into relics for sale. In March, so this very month, an appropriations bill was pending in the House. But by May, Congress had again failed to provide funds, and the lawsuit in Frederick Shepherd and the real estate agents stymied any sale, at auction or otherwise. So if the grave were going to be rescued, it would have to be, as the Post put it, through the patriotic cooperation on the part of women of the nation. It seemed an opportune time, given the centennial of George's inauguration. Several months later, Frances Gulrich of Fredericksburg, wife of a local judge and daughter of one of the founding members of the town's Ladies Memorial Association, the Tenders of Confederate Graves, published a lengthy appeal in the Post. It praised Mary, calling for a memorial worthy of her name and virtues, creation of an association of women to carry it out, given that Congress had failed. In the same issue of the Post, a much shorter item appeared, a letter from M.H. of Clifton, Virginia. Its author, Margaretta Hetzel, proposed that the paper encourage every woman who was able to give $1 to the cause of completing the monument. The Post would then act as treasurer for the fund and run a regular column to promote the cause and list out its donors. She wrote, "How better can the mothers and daughters of this country honor the memory of Washington, who said, 'All that I am, I owe to my mother,'" she concluded, reproducing what is a now also famous apocryphal quote that originated in slightly different form with Elizabeth Ellet. Hetzel enclosed $1. The Post declared the Mary Washington Monument Fund open and itself contributed $200. So, and it wasn't just women. In the coming weeks, the paper published a regular column listing names and sums. Never so many contributions or huge amounts, but a growing group of women and others, kind of some newspaper men too. The column began to feature, and I want to call attention to this other late 19th century ostensible portrait of Mary Washington, owned by Samuel Morse, inventor of telegraph fame, and authenticated as far as possible. He was much more careful about it in terms of documents and reasoning than James Walter, by historian Benson Lossing. Together, the Washington Post and the women of Virginia were heeding the longstanding call that women should be the ones to memorialize the mother of Washington. As elite women of Fredericksburg organized in an outgrowth of their Ladies Memorial Association into the Mary Washington Monument Association of Fredericksburg, a group of well-connected women in Washington were also mobilizing. On February 22nd, 1890, George's birthday, a group of women incorporated the National Mary Washington Memorial Association. So the founders of this organization and others who joined had some things in common that made honoring Mary an attractive cause, and given the iteration at this point of the mother of Washington figure. First, they were elite, or at least considered themselves to be, mainly as a consequence of birth. Their lineages, patrilineal and matrilineal, dated to the Revolution through powerful men such as Benjamin Franklin, through the Beigeline, I should note, a cousin of George Washington's and Richard Bland Lee, brother of Light Horse Harry Lee.
9: From mid-March at the Philadelphia Library Company, history professor Kate Holman, remembering George Washington's mother.
12: And second, the women's family lines animated their interest in history and its uses, especially the revolutionary past, much like the Daughters of the American Revolution, DAR, with whom the National Monument Association cooperated. Their cause was historic preservation, but for the women of the DAR, lineage really almost equaled history to some extent. They established the connection between their own family histories and that of the nation, lodging the former within the latter, and making themselves into custodians of the past. They promoted nationalism and postbellum unity alongside a heroic and exclusive history of the United States that they worked to preserve. Although founded

formed during a time of expansion of women's organizations. They were kind of outgrowths of the club women's movement of the late 19th century, but also ran counter to some elements of it. You know, the clubs, we think of the Women's Christian Temperance Union, a huge, blossoming, burgeoning, amount of women's clubs, health, sanitation, professional development, education. Like the reform movements of earlier decades, club women believed that it was their moral duty to shape public life and policy, particularly in matters that affected homes and families. Many drew upon their power as mothers. Motherhood remained a somewhat contested concept. You had that private domestic ideal from the antebellum period persisting, but challenged by growing numbers of women in education and the professions. Club women worked for causes that felt personal and political. Some were pro-suffrage, others were not. As before the war, black women organized, and a black club women's movement expanded greatly after emancipation. Like other white women's clubs, the Mary Washington Memorial Associations were racially exclusive. Unlike other groups, their aims were not progressive. They turned their attention to the past rather than the present or the future and operated, at least technically, under the auspices of men. Indeed, in addition to vaunted, celebrated men of the past, the women used their connections to powerful men of the present. The Fredericksburg Group's advisory board included, among others, a local judge and the town's mayor as chair, and he declared, he's like, these organizations will work together. The national group named a male board of trustees and directors that included the President of the United States, the Chief Justice of the Supreme Court, and the Governor of Virginia. A meeting in May convened at the Executive Mansion, White House, and President Harrison himself called the meeting to order. So these women drew from a long-standing practice, both of deference to male authority, but also from a deep tradition of female associational work. Most had been active in other women's organizations, possessed a lot of experience. They brought their skills for raising awareness and funds to the monument cause as efforts to promote and brand their movement, the organization, show. Upon their incorporation, the national organization adopted a corporate seal and membership badge. Yeah, I know it's so neat. I found this in the National Archives, and a funny story, because it was in just a box of files, of documents. And when I brought it up to the guy to ask about maybe photographing it, I mean, could I use my photograph? Could I get it professionally photographed? He said, you found this in the file? There was an object in the file? I was like, yes. And then he spirited away. He's like, oh, this has to go somewhere else entirely. And I was like, but wait, I might need it again. So who knows? But it was going to go in with their treasure or something. It wasn't meant to be just like in a folder of documents. Okay, so this one, which is lovely, belonged to Margaretta Hetzel, the group's first secretary, and is particularly fine. This blue ribbon attached to a gold pin, bearing the bust, right, the Middleton portrait, and the National's letterhead did as well. But another version may have used the Morse image, the one that appeared in the post column, because it appears on a ribbon, a souvenir ribbon from just a few years later when the monument is completed. And I found in the records that live in the National Archives of the National Association that they tried to, it was just a little scrap, they tried to purchase the Morse painting, but apparently didn't. I don't know what happened, but they wanted to. So fundraising, long an issue for many institutions, right, was key and took several forms. Author Mary Virginia Terhune, who's a popular writer of domestic fiction under the pen name Marion Harland, approached the national organization about writing a biography, the proceeds from which would go to the cause. Published in 1892, The Story of Mary Washington was the first standalone biography of Mary Washington. On one hand, Harlan broke little new ground when it came to Mary. By the 1890s, most of the stories had coalesced into what I call this canon of stories supporting the portrait of a stern yet doting, independent, pious woman, a mother befitting and producing George Washington. On the other hand, there's a bit more emphasis in the Harlan biography on Mary's intellect and on her as a thinking mother, which reflects her generation.

0: But the focus is really also on Mary. I mean, George is in there because it's, you know, about the mother of Washington. But it is, per the title, the story of Mary Washington. Harland also traced the history of the monument. So it was a little plug there. It's not clear how much money the book made. In addition, the National Group decided that it would sell life memberships for $25 that could be passed down from mother to daughter, the matriline. So it's not a lineage or a hereditary organization per se, but it has this feature. But the real money raised came from the gala events hosted in cities across the country, colonial fancy dress or costume balls. Like the colonial revival movement itself, the geographic span of these fundraisers was broad. A ball in Denver raised the most money. These were exclusive social occasions for which attendees purchased tickets. Covered, sometimes quite extensively, in local society pages, they spotlighted elite white women who performed their connections to the present and the founding past. The cause itself linked the two, but so did the attendees, the people themselves, in many cases, and their outfits. By dressing up in colonial garb, they played Mary Washington and her ilk. So these events reenacted elite entertainments of the 18th century in setting, dress, occasion, oftentimes a ball honoring General Washington and his officers. In Charleston, brilliant lights and luxurious hangings of yielding times welcome guests. Quote, gentlemen in fascinating short clothes, diamond knee buckles, powdered wigs, and beautiful lace ruffles, ladies in brocaded gowns came together to perform minuets, other 18th century dances. Some men donned military dress. In Chicago, ladies dressed as Mary Washington might have for such a function, and the costumes at a ball in White Silver Springs were deemed superb. Although the attendees' dress drew the attention, it is likely that, especially in southern cities, black men and women served the guests, perhaps dressed in colonial livery. Their presence not only provided labor, but served to reenact the era of slavery. Actual remnants of that period, and attracting the most attention, were material relics and period dress inherited and worn by female descendants of founding families. They performed their legacy by literally donning it, adding an air of authenticity to these reenactments.
1: Kate Hallman is a history professor at American University here in D.C.
0: In Denver, May Patrick wore a true, quote, colonial production that had been in her family for over 100 years, while Nancy Green, originally of Culpeper, Virginia, and a great-grandniece of Mary's, wore a gown that had belonged to her ancestress, Hannah Ball, Mary's sister. In Charleston, one attendee carried a fan that had belonged to a niece of Mary's. Other women not only wore items handed down from revolutionary ancestors, but impersonated those figures in the evening's pageantry. For example, in New Orleans, Evelyn Crumbar went as Nellie Custis, from whom she was descended, wearing a handsome lace that had belonged to Martha Washington. Gretchen Muller went as her ancestor, Martha Wales Skelton Jefferson, wearing family heirlooms, pearls. Many of those in attendance were direct descendants of colonial dignitaries, including a 5 times great-granddaughter of Joseph Ball's, Mary's father. Ball and Washington descendants were particularly noted, you can imagine. While some played their own ancestors, impersonated them, others, such as Sarah Pryor, pictured here, and she would later write, in the 20th century, write a biography of Mary Washington, impersonated the figures of Mary, Martha, and George. In these roles, they served to remind everyone of their primary reason for gathering, the monument to Mary, and through it, honoring the mother of the father and the American motherhood she represented. So the leaders of the National Mary Washington Memorial Association did in some ways achieve a national women's movement. There were chapters and work in many states, but it wasn't, you will not be perhaps surprised, a particularly broad or cross-class one, you know, due in part to the lineage politics, the exclusive nature of this fundraising. But regardless, for the women's associations to move forward with the monument, the legal matter had to be settled, right? And the land to, you know, on which the monument sat, secured. In January of 1890, one day after the judge found for George Shepherd in the lawsuit that he had never sold the monument parcel, never intended to, he deeded Mary's gravesite and the land around it to the Fredericksburg Association. And then the following year, they conveyed it to the male trustees of the National Association, conditional upon, quote, erecting a suitable monument, to be begun no later than February 1894, George's birthday. The locals had raised maybe some funds, but the National, with its state chapters, biography, branding, swag, gala events, of course, was more successful. So these factors and the greater visibility and kind of connections, right, to powerful men of the National group probably animated the decision to hand over the deeds at the National's request. So for a couple years, things appeared to be proceeding pretty smoothly. Fundraising, it was never as robust as anyone maybe hoped, but it was proceeding apace. But the two organizations, as it turned out, were not operating entirely in sync, spurring a contest of stakeholders, and I think it's really typical to claims over public memory. And the issue was, you know, is erecting a suitable monument, that language, what constituted a suitable monument? Fredericksburg, and it's really the men, the male leaders and advisors are very vocal about this. They want the old monument finished. Or, if not that, failing that, I mean, you saw what it looked like in the 1870s, and this is 20 years later, right? Once the old, and not that they want something more in its style or something a little more elaborate. There are a lot of their ideas. The National group wants an entirely new rebuilt structure, which is frankly what the Army Corps of Engineers report in the 1870s had recommended, given the state, the status of the old monument. They want this new thing, and they want an obelisk, a simple obelisk like the Washington Monument. So spoiler alert, guess what? They win. They prevail. But there's a little story there in terms of how they get there. So in October of 1893, the old monument or half monument, partial monument, came down. What was not disposed of became, true to the structure's history itself, relics. Some of the remaining stone would be used in the new monument, a gesture to the 1830s. In other nostalgic uses, I love these, a local artist painted the original monument on pieces of it, and on the other side of each rock inscribed, erected 1832, it was really 1833, demolished 1893, like dates on a tombstone. One column that remained at the site was stolen, perhaps as a memento. There was a long history of people taking pieces of the monument as souvenirs, as mementos. Two adorn the garden of the Mary Washington House today, columns from the original. They're the only semi-public material reminders that anything but the monument that now stands in Fredericksburg existed. They're silent reminders of its story and of the Mother of Washington figure of the 19th century that inspired it. So in the spring of 1894, the town of Fredericksburg demonstrated its Virginia hospitality, welcoming thousands of visitors, as well as the president, and then Grover Cleveland, vice president, chief justice of the U.S., the governor of Virginia, and the lady managers of the National Organization for the monument's dedication. When the monument came down, the lady managers of the National didn't show up for that. That was just the kind of Fredericksburg group. But obviously, they came for this. It honored, as the Washington Post put it, the mother of the father. Women were more visible at this event than during the cornerstone laying of 1833, but just as silent. Only men spoke at the day's events, a tribute to motherhood and to the founding version of it represented for them by the mother of Washington. Women on horseback led the procession to the grounds, which had a martial feel like 1833's, and some of them sat on the rostrum. They were honored in place and recognized for their work in speeches. But the powerful men present took center stage in their turn, each to memorialize and celebrate Mary as the, quote, good Virginia mother. The phrase captures and connects the day's mutually reinforcing themes of national union, Virginia history as national history, and founding motherhood. As in 1833, Mary and her memorialization were unifying forces in the minds of men who spoke that day. The opening prayer referenced the rude alarms of war and the bloodshed the area had seen, but now people had come, quote, from north and south with one accord. Governor O'Farrell of Virginia hailed the daughters of this bonded union who completed the monument that honored the man who created the indestructible union. President Cleveland deemed the spot a, quote, sacred national shrine, comparing it to Mount Vernon. As with Mount Vernon, Virginia stood in for the nation, past and present, infused with nostalgia and gendered racial hierarchy. The day featured later turban aunties at Mary Washington's house as part of an Old South scene, a barbecue after the dedication, harking back to, quote, the days when the grand old mistress was yet alive, claiming the 18th century for the antebellum and postbellum South. In recreating the elements of the 1833 event, the dedication collapsed its late 19th century moment into two nostalgic layers of the past, revolutionary and Jacksonian, through memorializing Mary's motherhood. The grand old mistress was, above all, an exemplary mother, and the reason they gathered. The opening prayer thanked God for the sweet name of mother, for the memory of this noble American mother, while the president repeated George's apocryphal line, "All that I am, I owe to my mother." So, repeated again. Echoing Andrew Jackson before him, Cleveland hoped that all would depart with their patriotism strengthened through reverence for American motherhood. Senator John Daniel went even further, connecting George's crediting of Mary, "All that I am, that I owe to my mother," to the debt the nation then owed her, not just to him. He lauded her as a good angel of the hearthstone who had nursed a hero at her breast, honored not merely for who she was, the mother of Washington, but also for what she was, the ideal, quote, type of her sex, her people, and her race. And although exceptional, she was not unique, rather representative of her valiant and formative era. According to Daniel, quote, there were 10,000 Mary Washingtons among the mothers of the Revolution. And in memorializing her, quote, we honor the motherhood of heroic days. It was a glorious past made so by mothers like Mary. Through her, the speakers defined their version of ideal American motherhood and traced it to the American Revolution. The women of the Monument Association did as well, connecting past and present. One side of the monument, these are photographs of mine from a few years ago, bears the inscription, Mary, the Mother of Washington, the other erected by her countrywomen. It was women's work. Some women's, those who had the time, background, resources, connections, also support of powerful men. It was their work and memorialized as such. And it was work that celebrated and defined another kind, although never characterized as such, motherhood. The monument was built by women, the headline of the Washington Post boldly proclaimed. Even as the article focused on the day's events, the historic sites of the town. It was a time of Fredericksburg was trying to attract visitors, tourists, and detailed the men who spoke and their remarks. However, the mother of Washington had her monument at last. Thank you.
1: Professor Kate Hallman, before an in-person audience at the Philadelphia Library Company, last March, American History, C-SPAN Radio.
0: So I think we have time. There's time for questions. I'm happy to take some.
2: Questions, and if you have a question, I'll bring you the mic.
0: The roving mic.
2: Very close, and then we'll come up there.
3: George was born in 1743.
0: 32.
3: How old was his mother when
0: he was born? So she was born in 1707. So do the math. That's 25, 4.
3: And
0: between 1707 and 1709, but I think 1707.
3: And how much older was the father?
0: Augustine. Somewhat older. I usually don't, but not. But he had been married before. He was a widower, and then this was the second.
3: But he wasn't an old man, was it, when he married?
0: No, he was an old man, but, you know, death was very common in early
3: 80s. A lot of things.
0: A lot of people died, yes. I mean, it's from lots of backgrounds.
4: Thank you. I saw a program on C-SPAN about Mary Washington. And they mentioned several times that she was a good horse rider.
0: Yes.
4: And that her son got that from her.
0: Interesting. Right.
4: And none of this mentions that. I guess a woman on horseback It's not a very maternal image.
0: Right, that's a good point, right? That's not something that comes through in the 19th century depictions of her. That, you know, a few years ago, The Widow Washington, Martha Saxton published The Widow Washington, which is a wonderful scholarly biography of Mary Ball Washington, and she talks about this, and yes, apparently she was. But that's not something, right, and it makes sense that he would have gotten that as well as maybe other things from her, but only, again, only certain things come forward or are brought forward about her, other things that don't fit with a kind of idealized picture of founding motherhood recede or disappear entirely. Mm-hmm. Yeah. It's very astute. Yes.
5: Or is that too much like women on bicycles, which would have been controversial?
0: Absolutely. Good point.
6: You talked about her influence on these women's groups, and I was wondering, with things like the Ladies Association of Mount Vernon, was she directly inspirational to that specific group and other movements where women were?
0: That's a great question. You know, she wasn't. They were so focused on, you know, so this is a little early, sort of, you know, pre-war, very focused on Mount Vernon and Pamela Cunningham. And so, no, they're not interested in her at all, frankly. But the MVLA become important because they are the first, in some ways, preservationists, and they provide this model that other people look to when they're saying, oh, the ladies need to do this, be it the Ladies of Virginia, the Ladies of the Nation. So they kind of set the template, the terms by which then other people are like, oh, this needs to happen, and it can be done and should be done. But for the MVLA, they're just really all about George and Mount Vernon.
7: Thank you. That was an excellent talk.
0: Thank you.
7: You really, really hit a lot of points. But I was in Fredericksburg, Virginia, and I supposedly we went into Mary Washington's home.
0: The house.
7: That was turned. Was that what exactly is that? I mean, it was turned into sort of a museum. But
0: yes. Thank you for asking that. Yeah, right. The house has its own story. One of the things I found really interesting is that the house is for the most of the 19th century, just not a place of interest or pilgrimage in the way the gravesite and the monument is. In part, I think that's because other people are living in it. I mean, there's some people will go, but if they're going to the monument, they go to the house. But, you know, a Presbyterian minister lives there for almost 40 years and runs a boys' school out of it. You know, it's just not. It's not a site. Now, it becomes a site when the APVA of Virginia, right, acquires it in the 1890s. And there's this sense that what's behind this is there's a plan to reconstruct it, take it apart, and rebuild it at the Columbian Exposition in 1893. Yeah, and it freaks people out, obviously. And so, you know, the Virginia preservationists mobilize, and they save the house. Not, there's a little bit of sort of, you know, interest in it, but not much happens to it. It's kind of, it becomes part of the domestic house museums movement in the early 20th century. So I have done a little work at the house, and they have these scrapbooks. They're really from the 20s and 30s, and that's when you start to see it as, you know, preserved, turned into, you know, the period rooms and a place of tourism.
7: Is that where the columns are? Until you mentioned there's two.
0: The columns are at the garden in the back of the house.
7: Wow,
0: yeah.
7: I missed that.
0: Yes. Okay. Yeah. Two of those columns. I think one had been in the Masonic Lodge in Fredericksburg, but now is maybe at the Mary Washington House. But yes.
8: Is that the other side of the river? Is
0: nope.
8: The monument and the house?
0: Oh,
8: the
0: I
8: should.
0: The
8: river?
0: They are.
8: They are.
0: Yes. Yeah, so the house is not far from the grounds that would later be called Kenmore, from the Lewis plantation that Samuel Gordon would name Kenmore when he purchased it in 1819. It had been out of Lewis family hands. So her house, and she was very clear apparently about staying in her house. Betty and Fielding invited her to live with them. George never did, but she wanted to stay in her home. So it wasn't far from the grounds of Kenmore, and then she was buried on the grounds of Kenmore, in theory, right? So we don't have, there's not a lot of contemporary evidence, really none, about her funeral, burial, any of that. It's all much later. And so recently, a professor at Mary Washington University and students has they now have ground penetrating radar, and they went to go to Meditation Rock, which is this outcropping, this beautiful site, now obviously within the city of Fredericksburg, then on the grounds of the plantation, to try to figure out where her grave might have been, where she's buried. I don't think they got anywhere.
8: So her body's not in the monument.
0: No. Okay. We don't. It's beneath it, ostensibly.
8: Maybe.
0: Maybe. So it's great. It's just so much lore, right? So much lore around this woman, starting with her death and with her burial.
1: Kate Holman, the name of her talk, remembering George Washington's mother.
8: Would it have made sense when she dies that they would?
3: They would have buried her on that property? Is that typical?
0: Perhaps, yes. I mean, that again, the story is that that's where she wanted to be buried. She walked there a lot. She walked there to pray. Again, these might be 19th century creations, but that's where she wanted to be buried and was.
3: And what year did she die?
0: She died in 1789, just as George was assuming the presidency of the United States. Interesting timing.
3: So George would have been in a position to...
0: Yes. Yeah, 10 years. I mean, she lived a lot. She was very aged for this day, much less that day. The title of this book originally was The Long Life of Mary Washington, because it was just going to be biography and like long afterlife, but that was way too much to bite off. And we do have another excellent biography. Yes, Faith.
6: I was wondering, in the 19th century, was anyone considering her role in her other children's lives, or looking at her as a mother of many, or it was just George?
0: Not really. I mean, it's the mother of Washington, meaning the mother of George. I think what you do get is, it's a good question, is some attention to the fact that she did have other children. And when she became a widow, she became a single mother. I mean, this is not the terminology of the day, but had 5 children under her care, but always, owned enslaved people and supported her life and her labors. And so, it's not like she was entirely doing it on her own. Like, she valued her independence, but it was a dependent independence. Right. So, yeah, that's where you see it, I think, the idea that she had a brood, a family to tend to, George being the eldest.
4: Did you have access to any of her original writings so that you were able to get some kind of sense of the person behind the history?
0: Yes, some. I mean, there aren't many. There's a few letters from her to George, from George to her will. I mean, you do get the sense that, that she was not highly educated. I think she's a woman of few words, pretty direct in address. You know, I say in the first chapter where I'm talking about her life in brief, because you have to know something, I think, about her life to understand, again, what gets brought forward and what doesn't, she was not one for, salon culture, she was not a fancy person, far less so than her son George, right? For the rules of civility, and really, moved his way into much more wealthy, prominent circles in Virginia. Now, she may have had some aspirations for him to do so, perhaps. We know that she, there is some evidence she did not want him joining the British Navy at age 14, like his older brother, half-brother, thought maybe he should, that was the way he was going to make his way in the world, and she did not want that for him, probably because she worried about it and thought it seemed he was very young and it would have been incredibly dangerous, but also that she may have had a different vision for his future in as a sort of the planter class in Virginia. Yes?
8: His bravery. Obviously, a lot of the bravery, some of it's probably apocryphal, but his seeming bravery in the face of danger
3: Is some of that the way he's raised by his mother's? Because she seems like maybe she
0: sure, I would say the 19th century biographers would say that. Okay. Right? You know, that she formed a hero. I mean, Custis said it clearly. You know, the Spartan mode. She was a Spartan mother. She was the Spartan, not the Persian mode. There was no fitter environment in which to raise a hero. Right? So, and there's just a lot of meaning in that. For Custis and others, that she has a lot to do with, in some, ultimately, like for some authors, almost everything to do with his greatness.
4: Did she ever visit him on the battlefield?
0: No, and in fact, she's pretty old at that point. He moves her from Ferry Farm to this house in Fredericksburg before the war. I think he's concerned about her being kind of farther out, sort of more in town and closer to Betty and to Fielding. You know, one of the things that Custis responds to directly, and others do too, but he's very, kind of outraged about this, is the idea that she was a Tory.
8: What?
0: Yes. So obviously these were narratives, rumors, whatever you want to call them, circulating around about her at some point, during or after. There's no evidence to show that. She was, according to Custis, glad that always worried about George, like during the Braddock campaign and the French Indian Wars, worried about him, right? So that she was glad when the War for Independence ended. She may not have been a warm supporter of the Patriot cause, but nor is there anything to show that she was a Tory, a loyalist. You know, she had other allegiances, other interests and allegiances other than political, so... but, I will say, too, that some of these stories about her, one is at the end of the war, there is a big peace ball in Fredericksburg. George comes. She goes with him on his arm. And she's just so lovely but very modest and very simple and says, okay, George, now it's time for us to go home and retire for the evening. And everybody's just impressed with her Republican motherhood, right, the way she is a kind of Roman matron figure.
5: Thank you so much to Kate.
0: Thank you.
1: From mid-March at the Philadelphia Library Company, history professor Kate Holman, remembering George Washington's mother. Kirk Ellis is next on C-SPAN Radio. He's an historian and screenwriter. He'll talk about the 1930s outlaws Bonnie and Clyde and the 1967 Hollywood movie about the two. His book is called They Kill People. He discussed his book with Jim Donovan, author and literary agent, in early March at a bookstore in Dallas. We hear first from Jim Donovan.
9: With us today is a man who's written the screenplays for some of the best history-based limited series ever to appear on TV. And Frank, the whole story, Into the West, Franklin, Sons of Liberty. He won 2 Emmys for writing and producing John Adams, which also won 11 other Emmys, more than any other limited series in history. Still a record?
10: No, until Shogun.
9: Shogun. Oh, God. No, that was great. I like it. Maybe less important historically, but just as important to some of us, he wrote the screenplay for the Three Stooges TV movie. He was born in Orange, Texas, and bounced around some other Texas towns and cities until he was in high school. Once a Texan, always a Texan.
10: So I'm told.
9: Yeah, I consider him an excellent historian who also happens to be a great screenwriter, Kirk Ellis.
10: Thank you, Jim. Thank you. See you, buddy.
9: First of all, I want to tell you, I finished this a few days ago. You've written a lively and engaging book, really enjoyable, lots of fun. He weaves in 3 topics throughout the book, as some of you may know. And I didn't think that would work as well, weaving it through, but it actually does. You do it so smoothly that it does. Before we start talking about what's inside the book, let's consider the title and subtitle. They're both provocative. Of course, the first one, They Kill People, is the tagline for
10: For the poster, the original poster,
9: right.
10: Bonnie
9: and
10: Clyde.
9: That's great, and that's explainable. But the subtitle has a lot going on. It says the book's about Bonnie and Clyde themselves, the movie made about them, and, of course, America's obsession with guns. And I know you say you tried not to take sides and only presented the facts and let them speak for themselves, but those four words, America's obsession with guns, which you do make a good case for being correct, is going to annoy some people, as we know. How did you decide you needed to address that issue in this book? Did this start as a making of Bonnie and Clyde book that you decided it needed more than that?
10: So there's a subgenre of nonfiction now about the making of these iconic films. Mm-hmm. You know, there's been one about The Searchers, another one about Midnight Cowboy, both of those written by Glenn Frankel. And certainly Glenn's books were a bit of a model for me because he always found a way to bring in the larger societal issues that the films touched upon. But it was inescapable in doing a book about Bonnie and Clyde not to address the fact that really from its founding, this country has had an obsession with those who rebel, those who take on the establishment. And because of the nature of our national evolution, our story is wrapped up, unlike any other countries, with firearms. You know, there's a quote that I use from Arthur Schlesinger Jr., who wrote a book around the time Bonnie and Clyde was in release called Violence in America. Mm-hmm. And he said that, you know, there are other countries who have had a frontier experience, and he specifically enumerated Canada and Australia. He said those countries don't have the gun culture that we do. So how did that develop? And in our popular culture, outlaws have always been part of our national myth. And Bonnie and Clyde was a way to look at a historical story that was iconic at the time, and that became a movie that was iconic in its time 30 years later, that still speaks to us now in the 21st century. And it's this notion of who do we choose to lionize? And Oscar Wilde said it really well. You know, Americans love their heroes, and they always take their heroes from the criminal class.
1: Kirk Ellis, his book, They Kill People, joined by author Jim Donovan.
9: So let's talk about the originals, Bonnie and Clyde.
10: Yes.
9: They're now legends, of course, but what people know about them, or at least think they know about them, whether it's from the film or general knowledge, is very different from reality. They weren't much like Warren Beatty and Faye Dunaway, were they?
10: So since you brought that up, I want to correct a misimpression that people have of the movie, which is that I continue to hear that Warren Beatty and Faye Dunaway were too old for the parts. That's simply not true, because Faye Dunaway, when she did this film, was only 2 years older than Bonnie Parker when she died. And Warren Beatty was only 5 years older than Clyde. So, but Clyde Barrow and Bonnie Parker were not glamour pusses. They lived a day-to-day existence. Okay? They were living out of a car. They were often camped out by rivers, washing themselves in ice-cold streams. It was by no means this glamorous life. But yet, in their actual criminal history, which lasted under 2 years, they became celebrities because, unlike all the other outlaws who came before them, whether you're looking at Western outlaws like Billy the Kid or Jesse James or their contemporaries like John Dillinger, they were a couple. And their rise to notoriety occurred simultaneously with the wire services, where you could find a photograph and you could send it out nationally and internationally within a matter of minutes. So a couple of small-time Texas hoods became international celebrities because of the media. So in a way, their fame in the film in the 1960s duplicated what happened to them during the Depression.
9: People have the impression that they were glamorous bank robbers.
10: No. No. So Clyde Barrow's biggest take happened before he and Bonnie came together. It was a perfectly planned bank robbery where he netted a couple $1,000s. But in their criminal exploits, it was gas stations, five and dime stores. They never had much of a haul. But they did leave a trail of dead bodies behind them. And one of the points of the book is to say that, look, no matter which outlaw you're talking about, they were all pretty despicable. So why do we say that Billy the Kid's a hero and Bonnie and the Clyde are criminals? They're all criminals. But we seem to have, as Americans, we seem to have a tolerance for a certain kind of criminality. And there's a red line, and the red line always changes. And in this case, it was when Bonnie and Clyde killed a couple of Texas Highway Patrolmen not far from here, actually in Grapevine. On
9: Highway 114.
10: Yeah, on the way to Fort Worth, right. And that changed their hero status. But all they had to do to have their status restored was to be murdered. Once they died, the legend started to begin, as it does with every outlaw in the country.
9: So another character in the story who has ascended to legendary status is Frank Hamer. One historian called him, quote, the greatest lawman of the 20th century, but you cite some actions and statements by him that tarnish that reputation.
10: So there's another historian who actually lives in Fort Worth named Jeff Gwynn, who wrote a terrific book about the actual Barrow Gang, and I interviewed him as part of my research, and Jeff told me that if you look at it, Frank Hamer, who is enshrined in the Texas Ranger Museum here, okay, in Texas, was as big a thug as any of the criminals he brought to ground. And so I had to look into that story as well, because one of the after effects of Bonnie and Clyde was that, for those of you who have seen the film, you know that he's a character played by Denver Pyle, who gets humiliated by Warren Beatty and Faye Dunaway in the movie, where they truss him up, put him on the hood of a car, Bonnie kisses him, and then at the end of it, Hamer spits in her face. And Clyde just, hauls him into the river, practically drowns him, and it leads him to this Les Miserables-like manhunt for this one individual. None of that was true. And Warner Brothers was actually sued by the Hamer family for defamation of character. But when I got into Hamer's actual history, it was not the heroic story that other people expected, nor was it the semi-heroic story that they tried to retell in the Netflix film The Highwayman with Kevin Costner and Woody Harrelson. Hamer was a lawman in Texas when it was really, really, really wild. But it was also during Prohibition and the Mexican Revolution. And his actions on the border included participating in Texas Ranger massacres of whole communities under the guise of gun running and liquor running. So there's a postcard that was widely circulated that purports to show him with a noose participating in the dragging of these dead Mexican outlaws, quote unquote. And then later on, he was notorious for being unable to save a black prisoner from a lynch mob. So Hamer himself was as much of an outlaw as the people he was hunting, and his glorification by other historians and by the Texas Rangers is subject to dispute.
1: From mid-March, Kirk Ellis, his book, They Kill People. He's speaking with literary agent Jim Donovan.
9: You make a good case for there being a straight line from the Old West outlaws and bandits like Billy the Kid and Jesse and Frank James straight to all these early 30s criminals, Bonnie and Clyde, John Dillinger, et cetera. They weren't that different. Instead of horses,
10: they were riding stolen
9: V8s.
10: I mean, right,
9: exactly. Not that much difference. You couldn't, that couldn't happen today because things are very different. But it was only about 50 years difference.
10: That's right. It was within the same generation. I think the thing that made the Barrow Gang unique is that certainly Bonnie recognized that continuity of tradition. And unlike William Bonnie or unlike Jesse James, who had to wait until their deaths for somebody to glorify their exploits in a book, Bonnie was writing it in real time in her poetry, which is widely derided, but it's actually much better than its reputation and much better than some of her own sources, people like Robert Service, Rudyard Kipling. But she knew what she was doing and trying to reframe the narrative as they were living it.
9: Yeah, I'd call it good doggerel.
10: That's right, exactly. That's right.
9: It's not bad for what it is.
10: Yeah.
9: You also discuss how much the Depression itself impacted all this. So many people were extremely poor. Few people today understand how severe and widespread poverty was in the 30s. And one example is that just, I think, less than a year after their deaths, their mothers went on the road with that.
10: The death car, so-called
9: death car. The road show with the car and the gory photos from town to town because they needed the money.
10: Yeah, it was a road show done by a guy named Dr. Charles Stanley. And there's a recording that he made in 1967 around the time of the release to sort of correct the narrative. And it's hysterical to listen to because it's one of those... This story is the story of how crime does not pay. And the wages of sin are brutal and violent death. But the family was so broke, and it wasn't just the Bonnie and Clyde's family, it was Dillinger's family.
9: Mm-hmm.
10: There was
9: his
10: also,
9: father went along.
10: His father went along with that, John Sr., for about a year, because... That was the nature of where we were in American society. But the important thing about that, and something that Arthur Penn encouraged Robert Benton, who was from Waxahachie, and David Newman, the screenwriters, to bring to the original script, was this notion that without a sort of social economic context, the film was just about a couple of cheap hoods. And you couldn't understand what they were rebelling against. Because it wasn't just banks and real estate firms that people were angry at. They were angry at any figures of authority, not just politicians, but also the police. So it's lost on us now, okay, that when Bonnie and Clyde were perpetrating these crimes in the 30s, no one blinked an eye at their killing of police officers. In the same way that when the film was released, 67 and then again in 68 when it became a box office smash, that people applauded, particularly black urban audiences, applauded those moments where police officers were killed. Those times were not that much different.
9: Yeah, I was about to segue into that. Let's talk about the film. 67 and 68 saw a lot of violence. Vietnam was still going on. Riots, assassinations that we all know about, two that year, horrible assassinations, and more. The movie reflected that, or at least that's what some people said at the time. Nothing like it had ever been seen before from a major studio. Tell us a little about that.
10: So it's important to remember when we're talking about the film, whether it was encouraging or reflecting violence, it has a lot to do with the time in which it's made, because then as now, you're conceptualizing and executing a film in production a year to a year and a half before it's released. So, I mean, could anybody who's making that film have anticipated that season of assassination in the spring and summer of 68? No. But the film went into production a month after a young man named Charles Whitman climbed onto the tower at the University of Texas and perpetrated what was then the largest mass shooting in American history. So that was very much on the minds of the filmmakers when they were doing that, that this was something that was percolating through American society that the film would have to address. And certainly Arthur Penn and Warren Beatty, who knew the Hollywood system intimately, having worked in it for so many years, and Beatty came up as a star through the old studio system, they knew what the censorship was, what you could and couldn't show. And they set about to deliberately tear that apart. But I should say also that, a lot of the sequences that are now famous for how it rewrote the Hollywood playbook for sex and violence were in the original script. When we all know the concluding massacre, which is the thing that really transformed how people looked at violence in American cinema, the key moment actually happens halfway through the movie. And for those of you who know, have seen the film, and it was shot down in Red Oak, Texas, still part of the Metroplex here, Bonnie and Clyde's first really successful bank robbery occurs midway through the film. And it's a perfectly executed heist sequence. But during it, their wheelman, C.W. Moss, played by Michael J. Pollard, in the role that really would sort of define him and sort of encapsulate him forever in all the parts he did subsequently, decides that it would be a good idea to parallel park the car. And he finds a parking space for it. And they come out, and they can't find the car. Bunny's hitching up her dress to reveal the .38 she's got in her stocking, and they're carrying these bags of money. And C.W. cannot unpark the car. He keeps running into the cars in front of him, behind him. And in that moment, it allows a bank official to jump up on the running board of the car and bang on the window. And the script says, Clyde pulls a gun, fires through the window, the bank official's face explodes in blood, he drops from the frame. All in one shot. Not somebody pulls a gun, somebody gets hit, it all happens in the same frame. You see the violence and the impact of the violence. Jack Warner's copy of the script, which I had a chance to look at the archives at USC in California, actually had a big note written next to that line, and it said no with an exclamation point in case you missed it. But that's exactly how they shot it. And that one moment changed the way American films were shot to this day.
1: Kirk Ellis, his book, They Kill People, Bonnie and Clyde, A Hollywood Revolution, and America's Obsession with Guns and Outlaws.
11: They shot in several locations around Texas, around here, which Bonnie and Clyde had visited. And since this was just about 32 years after their deaths and all this happened, there were usually quite a few people that had seen them back then, sometimes had even known them.
10: Right. Gene Hackman would always tell a story about being on the set. I think this was actually in Pilot Point when they shot this bank robbery sequence. And he was standing around between takes, and somebody tapped him on the shoulder. And Hackman turns around, and this guy says to him, you know, Buck Barrow was my uncle. He never would have worn that hat.
11: Yeah.
10: And that was happening all during the shoot.
11: Yeah.
10: People who knew or said they knew the actual outlaws themselves. Dean Tavalaris, who was the production designer's very first production credit, he went on to do The Godfather and Godfather 2 and won many, many Oscars subsequently, talked about going to these towns. And he found them unchanged in 1966 from 1934. And he would go into like a dry goods store and open drawers, and there were Arrow shirts in their original plastic containers, unopened.
11: From the 30s.
10: Yeah, exactly. And I should say that when I went back to those locations in 2023, as I was working on the book, it was exactly the same experience. Nothing had changed.
11: in those little towns. Sometimes it doesn't. There's some great stories in here about the shoot, like, for instance, Warren Beatty knocking on Blanche Barrow's door in Segalville. She says, she's hilarious. She says, I opened the door. There was this
10: the most beautiful man I'd ever seen in my life standing on the other side, and he said, do you mind if I come in for a moment? It was Warren Beatty. The only surviving member of the original gang, obviously, because the rest of them were killed, was Blanche, Buck Barrow's wife. And she had written a prison memoir that was designed entirely to get her out of prison, to say, oh, no, I wasn't involved with any of this. I was an unwilling participant. And so that was part of the original research the screenwriters did. So the film, just to cut to the chase for a second, is nominated for a slew of Oscars. It's one of the most nominated films of the year, 1967, for the 1968 ceremony. It only wins two. And one of them is for the actress Estelle Parsons playing Blanche Barrow. And when Blanche Barrow saw the movie, she erupted to the Dallas Press. She said, I am nothing like that obnoxious, screaming fat woman in the movie. She told a Bonnie and Clyde historian, John Neal Phillips, she said, that almost wrecked my marriage, but you know my in-laws didn't like me anyway. But
11: some of her writings
10: actually indicates that she was screaming and yelling and crying and saying, don't shoot, I'm not with the gang.
11: Yeah.
10: So there was all of that. But Beatty pulled a fast one on her because he needed to get her life rights to do the movie. And he got them. He got her signature that day. The reason he got him was that he said, look, let me show you some of the people who are in the film. So there was, of course, him, you know. Not sure it happened to have been cast yet, but he slipped a photograph of Faye Dunaway to her without saying what part she was actually playing, knowing that Blanche would think, oh, it's me. But it wasn't. And, of course, that's when all hell broke loose when the film was released.
11: That's one of my favorite stories. Also, the story about Faye Dunaway, who couldn't drive a stick shift, who her driving double was, a 16-year-old blonde Dallasite girl named Patsy Ann McClenny.
10: That's right.
11: Who went on to bigger things under
10: the name Morgan Fairchild. Her first actual role was the hands on the stick shift in Bonnie and Clyde, intercut with Faye Dunaway's face. But as Jim said, Faye didn't know how to drive those cars, and she did. But she told a great story that I quote in the book, which is that she didn't know much about film, but she knew that there was this handsome young man, 28-year-old Warren Beatty, on the set in charge of stuff. And she thought, I want to do that. I want to be in that business. And she did.
11: Was there a behind-the-scenes story that you couldn't just fit in the book about the shoot? I know that there's a few juicy things in here that somewhere you say that Warren was an angel during the entire shoot. He was a celibate schoolboy.
10: That is, everybody confirms that. I didn't believe that story. But Robert Towne, who worked on the script behind the scenes, the production office for Bonnie and Clyde was not far from where we are now. It was at the North Dallas Inn, okay, which was then plowed under and it became a strip mall, as did so much other historical stuff with the making of the film. He confirmed that story. The assistant director confirmed that story. Faye Dunaway in her book says, Warren and I agreed to work as colleagues.
11: Right.
10: You know, I think she was maybe disappointed, perhaps, that there hadn't been that relationship. But he was, you have to remember, he was producing this movie. And nobody thought he could do it. Nobody thought he was a producer. He was just an actor with no technical experience. So I don't think there was time. Having worked on film sets, you know, you're busy. And there's not a lot of time for horseplay if you're producing as well as starring in the movie.
11: couple questions about gun control, because a lot of this book is about that. You posit an interesting conclusion that if not for the vagueness in wording and syntax of the Second Amendment, America might be a significantly less violent place. You mean the first phrase, a well-regulated militia, comma?
10: That's comma, correct.
11: Yeah.
10: So just to put that in context, as you know, I've spent a lot of time in the minds of the Founding Fathers, having done movies about John Adams and Benjamin Franklin and many others that were never actually produced. So I know that history, and I've

0: a well-placed comma meant a lot. A well-regulated militia, comma, being necessary for the defense of a free state, comma, the right of the people to keep and bear arms shall not be infringed, period. For 200 years, all jurisprudence in America on a local, state, and federal level declared that the right to keep and bear arms was a collective right, not an individual right. So I was struck by the fact that I want to, because I know we're taping this, but the originalist interpretation of the Constitution that came about on the Supreme Court really with Antonin Scalia overturned all of that, what's called, and I know we've got a couple of lawyers here, stare decisis. What is decided will remain. That's not what happened. Now we live in a 21st century where gun rights are individual, and they're becoming more and more broad as these decisions go through the court. So you say I was not successful in this. I was having a conversation with my host here in Dallas on the drive over, thinking that I was. I had to be scrupulous about not taking an opinion on that in the book because, as you said, you will lose 50% of your audience. Right? But I will say I do find it significant that when you visit the National Rifle Association headquarters, the part of the Second Amendment that's on the wall just says the right of the people to keep and bear arms shall not be infringed. But what happened to that modifier beforehand?
1: Well, and the NRA's attitude has changed, as you know, from the 20s through the 60s.
0: Yes. Yes.
1: They recognize the need for a limited form of gun control. The NRA president testified before a House committee that gun ownership should be severely restricted.
0: So that was the revelation to me. And you know, you think you know history until you start really dialing down into a certain issue. So both in 1934, in the lead up to the National Firearms Act, which outlawed all automatic weapons, and just to be clear about that, because this gets misused in the press, an automatic weapon is a firearm where when you pull the trigger, okay, and you keep it depressed, you can fire an entire magazine. Okay? A semi-automatic weapon is a weapon where you have to pull the trigger each time to discharge the projectile. So the National Firearms Act, which was brought about, why is that in the book? Because it was brought about by the depredations of the outlaw, of the gangsters. I say outlaws, but outlaws and gangsters are the same. The gangster onslaught of the 1930s. In the lead up to that, the National Firearms Act, the NRA took a position before congressional subcommittee saying that there was no Second Amendment issue with gun control. Cut to 1968, okay, with the Gun Control Act, which was designed to restrict a certain kind of gun ownership, what we call Saturday Night Special, snub-nosed 38s, things like that. Again, the National Rifle Association says to its members, we have certain objections to specifics in this, but the legislation on the whole we find acceptable. To a 21st century researcher, reader, that's an inconceivable position, right. But it's one they took.
1: You know, it's ironic that people have this perception that the Wild West frontier towns saw people gunned down the street every day. They're extremely dangerous. But you cite a statistic that from 1870 through 1885 in three of the wildest frontier towns, they averaged one death a year, and that's mainly because anybody that came into town had to turn in their guns to the marshal. And that's ironic. And, of course, you know, gunfight at the OK Corral was all about that.
0: Well, so that's, I think,

0: That's another one of those great sort of ironies and discoveries. And it was not only just me, but there was a terrific historian and Second Amendment scholar named Adam Winkler who really clued me into this. So we think of the gunfight, the OK Corral, as sort of the pinnacle of the Old West, okay? And that sort of individual stance where we took our arguments out, you know, with our weapons rather than through talking to each other. So in that year in Tombstone, there were 5 casualties in the entire year. 3 of them died at the OK Corral. Wow. 2 of them were brothers named McClowry, right? So you can look at, and the reason they were killed was because Morgan Earp and his brother Wyatt, who was his deputy, were enforcing a gun control order, which said that you could only have a gun in Tombstone if you were on your way out.
1: Last question, lightning round. You've written several unproduced scripts. Which one is your favorite?
0: Ooh, subject matter wise, I had a great script about the OSS. It's going to be an ongoing series. Mm-hmm. The Wild Bill Donovan. Mm-hmm. I don't think he's a relation to you.
1: No.
0: And the precursor of the CIA.
1: Sure.
0: And that was just a terrific story. That we could only get so far, mm-hmm, before people shut it down for the reason I hear all the time. It's historical. It's too expensive. There's not an audience for it.
1: Yeah, historical is expensive.
0: Yeah.
1: You know.
0: Well, but you have to understand that when I'm talking to a studio or streamer now, and again, with all the mergers and everything, there are fewer and fewer people to talk to. People's idea of period, particularly the younger executives, was when I began this sentence. That was period. Okay? 5 years ago is period, let alone 50 years ago or a couple hundred years ago.
1: Right.
2: From mid-March, Kirk Ellis, his book, They Kill People. He's speaking with literary agent Jim Donovan.
1: Do we have any questions from anybody in the audience at all?
0: Oh, we have time. We're taping this. People, it's your chance.
1: Yeah, you know, here's your chance.
0: Yeah. Yes.
3: Can I just share a local anecdote?
0: Please.
1: Can you speak up just a bit?
3: Yeah, I asked if I could share a local anecdote. About 25 years ago, the Texas Historical Society mounted a blockbuster exhibition on Bonnie and Clyde at the Hall of State for the Texas State Fair. And it was encyclopedic. It was anything remotely related, the death car, the guns, mm-hmm, everything. I did the promotion for that.
0: Oh.
3: Massive coverage. The New York Times did a big feature story on it. But called it Texas's answer to King Tut. And it just was a local rage among the hoi polloi. You know, I was very amused. I'm a Californian.
0: Right, no, but see, but that's what happens. And Jeff told me something else that was really interesting, is that the communities that once didn't have anything to do with Bonnie and Clyde suddenly embraced Bonnie and Clyde because they saw a marketing angle and a tourism angle to it. Then it became a problem that it was their version of Bonnie and Clyde, their mythology of it. And if another mythology intruded on it, then there was a conflict. So one of my favorite research ads was the town of Pilot Point, which still does, and I'm hoping to come out for it this year, does a Bonnie and Clyde Days. It says, we still celebrate Bonnie and Clyde, but without the violence. So there are always disclaimers still that go along with these celebrations, which I just find fantastic. You know?
1: Any other questions or comments at all?
4: I just had one on the tags, what you just said. I was talking to someone, and they said Bonnie and Clyde are buried separately.
0: Yeah.
4: And I was hesitant to respond and other on whether they should be buried together or not, because I didn't want to show empathy in an email.
0: Right.
4: For like a bad guy. But she came back right away and said they should be buried together.
0: So that's an ongoing controversy, and it's actually started up again because there's a movement among Clyde's surviving relatives and or descendants, rather, and Bonnie's, who would like them to be together again. But Bonnie famously wrote, you know, that they would die side by side. You know, they did. But Emma Parker, Bonnie's mother, said, Clyde's had her long enough. She's mine now. And she refused. The grave, the Barrow family grave, which I visited with Steve Davis, one of my hosts when I was here, who's here tonight, is the one place in that particular cemetery that's paved. You park, you go through the gate, there's a paved stepping stone path to the Barrow family grave. Everything else is beautifully maintained, much older. Bonnie is not only not buried with Clyde, she's as buried as far across Dallas as you can get, okay? In a very nice plot that's shaded no matter what time of day it is. And I'm pretty sure that they will continue to remain apart. But Bonnie Parker was the original Instagram influencer, okay? That's what she'd be now, had she survived. To the point where her last letter to her mother specified what dress she would wear in the coffin, how her hands would be arrayed, everything, what photo she should be holding. And Emma followed that to the letter. She couldn't do much with Bonnie's torn up face because when they were killed, it was an extrajudicial killing. Bonnie took many more bullets than Clyde did. If you've ever held a BAR, Browning Automatic Rifle, which was Clyde's favorite weapon, it packs a tremendous recoil. And if you don't have the arm strength for it, and the guys who shot Bonnie and Clyde didn't, it just goes like this. So the gun that Ted Hinton, who was a Dallas deputy, was holding, just stitched wounds straight up her body. You know, hit her here, blew the hat off the top of her head, cut up her mouth, and that's how her body was returned to Emma.
1: Yes. She had something like 40?
0: I think 37 individual bullet wounds.
1: As opposed to what, 17?
0: 17 for Clyde. And this will surprise you that the autopsy report, or the coroner's report, that was done in Arcadia, Louisiana, identified the cause of death as gunshot wounds.
1: The car itself had something like 171.
0: Yeah, it was funny. So those V8s were built with steel reinforced plates. So Clyde's side of the car took most of the hits because that's where the ambushers were here. Car's going up this way. But most of the hits that got him were through the window. And then they were firing all the way around and firing even as the car, they're both dead, the car is rolling into a ditch, and they're still firing into it. You know, because they had such a reputation for beating these roadblocks and coming back, quote, from the dead, they weren't taking any chances. And finally, Frank Hamer stood in front of the car and he fired a bullet right into Bonnie's head, saying famously, I hesitated to fire a slug into a woman, but it was either them or us. So you tell me who the criminals were in that situation. Arthur Penn said, he goes, I'd be hard pressed to decide, who was a bigger villain at that point, Bonnie and Clyde or Frank Hamer and the Rangers. I think I'd probably pick Frank Hamer, speaking from the point of view of what was going on in the streets in 1967-68.
5: Maybe one more. I think one of you said that society today has changed where we don't necessarily idolize outlaws like we did, or stories like that as much as today. And I think that that's true on some sense. But on the other sense, if you look at necessarily not nonfiction, but fiction, you think of movies like Breaking Bad, Ozark.
0: Sure.
5: It still feels very much in the culture.
0: So I agree with you on a dramatic level. That's true. You're looking at what we now call the anti-hero, but that's just another way of saying gangster or outlaw. Okay? But even in contemporary society, look at Luigi Mangione.
5: That's another one I was going to mention.
0: Okay? That's another, you know, that's another outlaw story. Okay? Look at Kyle Rittenhouse. Okay? Same story. No, nothing's changed. No, we're still looking at those outsiders who are against the establishment, regardless of what they stand for.
1: Kirk, thanks for coming
0: to Dallas and
1: talking with us.
0: Thank you very much. Okay. Thank you, everybody. Thank you. And thanks, Dick. Thanks to Inner and Bang Books. It's been great.
2: From mid-March, screenwriter and historian Kirk Ellis discussing his book, They Kill People, Bonnie and Clyde, A Hollywood Revolution, and America's Obsession with Guns and Outlaws. He was joined in conversation by Jim Donovan, author and literary agent. Next on C-SPAN Radio, we'll hear from Buck Sexton. He's a radio and podcast host. He's author of the book, Manufacturing Delusion, How the Left Uses Brainwashing, Indoctrination, and Propaganda Against You. He discussed his book late March, joined by John Backman, a host on Newsmax.
6: Is this for me?
7: Thank you to the Right Book Club for having me. I actually thought we were all just going to be by a bar and I was going to be signing books. So this should be the fourth hour today that I'm talking into a microphone.
6: Yeah.
7: So hopefully it will be the best hour. Do you want me to just talk about the book for a second, or do you want to just ask questions?
6: I'm relishing the opportunity to. You don't get to do this that often. Well, actually, we do get to do it quite a bit, but it's nice to do it face to face, where you read a book from someone that you know and someone you respect. So I will take the opportunity to ask you some questions about the book. Congratulations, first of all, on the book. It's a wonderful achievement. You make the information very accessible, and I felt a lot of catharsis reading this book, having lived through the COVID years and the 2020 election and a lot of other stuff that has created delusion in this country. But I wanted to first ask you about your experience both in the CIA and in media, and what it was, the moment that made you say, I need to get this book out there. I need to give people some background on what they are being bombarded with on a daily basis.
7: So when I was talking to the publisher about this initially, there sometimes is an ideation phase, I guess. We were just going back and forth with ideas. And I was very set from the beginning. And I said, I have a straightforward thesis. What is happening to people? Why are so many people nuts? And why can't they figure out that they're nuts? And they're like, we're going to have to drill down a little more than that. I'm like, I know, but there's clearly something off. And COVID was a bit of a driver for it, because I started with, okay, somehow I had people all over the country who really believed that if they put the mask on walking to sit down and then walking to go to the bathroom, but not while they eat, that this made them safer, or that plastic plexiglass. You all know this stuff. The flute players in band who had like the hole in the mask. All these crazy things that happened. In New York City, we had, I tell people this now too, and it really feels like a bad dream, right?
6: Yeah.
7: Were you in New York during this madness?
6: No,
7: or you,
6: no, I was down here.
7: This is like when I talked to Clay about it. He's like, I didn't deal with any of this. He's like, Tennessee was great. In New York, we had foot markers in the elevators.
6: Yeah.
7: To like give you, if you're in a New York elevator, you're in a building, you're shoulder to shoulder, but they're like, but if the feet go here, no virus. This was the definition of mass insanity, and foisted upon us by the system and by doctors alone. But then I started thinking about this, and I said, well, hold on. There's more than just that. you know, we are in the midst of, and I go through some of these, and those of you who read the book, by the way, it's very gratifying to go to a book event where so many people aren't saying, because I've had this, I promise I'm going to buy your book. They show up and they want to talk about the book because they've already read it. So I've had a lot of that. So thank you for that tonight. But the other things, for example, that men can have vaginas and women can have penises. This is a fundamental insanity. This is wrong. This is wrong at every level. One thing that I wish I had gotten, there's a lot that was cut from the book that I'll try to get some of that in tonight. Someone said, oh, it's a quick read. I said, well, that's good, because they cut about 70 or 80 pages of text from it that I had already written. I went nuts on Pavlov and the Soviets and all this stuff. They're like, Buck, your second chapter cannot be 80 pages. I was like, all right. But it's so good. It's so interesting. So, but on the transgender thing, I'll be honest with you. Some people have asked me, said, why didn't you include, and this is taking a very dark turn, why didn't you include some of, well, obviously the book went to press about a year ago. So a lot of the things that have happened over the past year, but they are the logical progression of a manufactured delusion. And when I was looking into this and the psychological research, sorry, this is what happens when you ask a radio host a question. He's like, all right, here we go.
6: Well, no, I love this because we have time. We always have commercials.
7: I know, that's right. He's so just Buck, cut. No.
2: Buck Sexton, joined by Newsmax host John Backman, his book, Manufacturing Delusion.
7: But I looked back at my time as an analyst at the CIA, and also I had never gotten to talk about getting sent to Nigeria as a 23-year-old. It was not that I was going to be under deep cover. I was there specifically at the request of, well, kind of covertly at the time, but I was there working with our government and their government to look at, hey, are there early stages of what turned out to be Saudi money going to madrasas in honestly one of the most godforsaken places in the entire world, which is northern Nigeria.
6: Yeah, you really make it sound like a nice vacation spot.
7: I mean, there's people always say, I've been to Nigeria, and I'm like, Lagos?
6: Yeah.
7: Stayed at the Sheraton? I'm like, no. This is way up in the north. There were groups of children when I would go out. I went out to some of these areas to see there were initial Al-Qaeda penetration efforts. And so they sent me, because you got to remember, this is the height of the war on terror. You know, we've got Iraq stuff going on. We've got Afghanistan, Pakistan, AFPAC. And, you know, everyone wants to go where not everybody, but a lot of people want to go where the action is at first. I moved to the Iraq office a year later, but my first thing was, I'm in the Africa office. And this is just the nature of government. They hire me to do Al-Qaeda targeting. And I show up and they're like, you're working Africa. And I'm just like, well, but I didn't study that in school. Like, you know, I didn't hire me to do this. They're like, yeah, welcome to the government, right? So I'm in the Africa office, and I'm like, well, what's the place where nobody else wants to go? Or what's the place where, you know, everyone's like, oh, you know, I want to go to, they want to go to like Nairobi, or they want to go to some nice place. You go on safari. And they're like, well, you go to Nigeria? I said, because of this. So there was Saudi money, there were early efforts, and it did eventually become the terrorist group known as Boko Haram, which was the second worst terrorist group for about 4 or 5 years in terms of casualties in the world, except for ISIS, during the rise of ISIS, to give you a sense of how bad it was. And the early stages were there. How are they doing this? How are they brainwashing people? How are they turning people against each other? So that was part of the story arc of seeing manufactured craziness in action. Suicide bombers deployed to churches. I mean, all the worst, you know, the girls that were kidnapped from the school, all of that stuff. The early signs were there that this was going to happen.
6: One of the things I think you do very well, and I'm sure anyone who's read the book would agree, is you connect the dots with something like radical Islam and the COVID hysteria that we saw, and even the gender stuff. You talk about how this is all possible because we're all common sense people. You would think that after a few of these type of situations, the human condition would say, we can't do this stuff. The evidence doesn't support it, but it continues to happen over and over again. Talk to us about some of the common threads that run between these issues and why people are able to be convinced of stuff that simply isn't true.
7: So this is where I got into the psychological tactics, I call them, the pathways. And it's essentially what is similar between how North Korea is run, how the, you know, the NXIVM cult was operating and how a DEI seminar on a college campus or, you know, what are the psychological similarities? Because these are obviously very different things in terms of the amount of force that can be used and the power of the state. But there are ways that the human mind is preyed upon that are similar. And that was really the through thread of the book. So I get it. And to do this, I had to research some of the giants in the, I say giants in the space, and people have never heard of any of these people. I'm like, exactly. That's why you should read the book, because a lot of this has been forgotten. But I do this by looking at how this was done in Nazi Germany, in Maoist China, in the Soviet Union. How do they break people? And not just break people, but break people so that they would renounce everything that they ever cared about and then go forward spewing the mandatory slogans of the regime. Like, how do you do that? And it's isolation, it's forced phobia, these are all chapters in the book, but you go through it and you see, oh, this is how they do it in this place. And then I look at America Today and I say, I get it. You know, we don't have, say, Maoist forced confession the way they did in communist China. Fascinating series of interviews by a guy named Robert Lifton, where he sat and just went through, particularly, some of them were Chinese, but the ones I found the most interesting were Westerners, missionaries, businessmen who just happened to be in China during the Maoist takeover and were thrown into these cells and put through this incredibly, they could have just beaten them to death or they could have just executed them. They put them through this incredibly regimented and rigorous program, so much so that even when they were released, they were willing to defend the regime for a period of time. Even when they were released, they were willing to say, I did the crazy things that I signed confessions to. I mean, one of the fascinating things, John, they went through this process of forced confession is one of the tactics. Again, if you're in the book, you'll see this. It's one of the things to talk about. And they would have them confess after they had been broken. And at that point, you might think, oh, well, they've confessed to the crime of subversion of the regime, right? And you say, okay, well, now they're going to be nicer to me. No, they actually beat you more because it's not heartfelt enough. It's not authentic enough. They have you go through the process over and over and over again until they feel that you would do it even if they weren't standing there. And this, of course, is where I start to say, this reminds me of a whole bunch of things that we've been dealing with in this country. You know, just use the preferred pronouns. It's just polite. Or, you know, these processes of forcing you to be a party to lies and making you think that somehow this will go away or this will get better. You know, there's a part in the book, I get into the origins of brainwashing as a concept, which I think everybody should know. The term comes from Mandarin Chinese, which is wash brain, and they called it thought reform, which I think is very important because the whole point of it is we think of brainwash as like there's nothing there, and that's actually more akin to something called menticide, which is second chapter of the book, which is where you just break somebody so that they're essentially like a mess and they're incapable of processing. Thought reform is to break and then reform, is to break someone down, because the ultimate control, of course, is control of the mind. And an American journalist named Edward Hunter is the one who said something, they call it wash brain in the Mandarin. It's brain washing. He came up with this. He actually wrote about it in the Miami Herald. So that's been around for a while, and I think it's something people should be way more understanding of and familiar with because it is a process. It works incredibly well. It can be done to entire countries. It can be done to cults of individuals. It can be done to terrorist groups. And in different ways, it can be done to people in America today. By the way, the menticide, Joost Mierlo, who's the author of The Rape of the Mind and coined the term menticide, he's the guy who said, I understand I'm talking about Nazi Germany right now. This stuff can be done in Western societies and is being done in Western societies. And he was writing that 70 years ago.
2: From late March, Buck Sexton, joined by John Backman of Newsmax, his book, Manufacturing Delusion.
6: So. Yeah, I think it's happening for many reasons now today. We're bombarded with information at all times during the day because of our phones. We have more access to this information, and I think a lot of adversaries and people that want to see this country's downfall are very, very sophisticated at doing that. I do want to go back to your very in-depth examination of Dr. Pavlov.
7: Oh, yeah.
6: Which I found fascinating. Anyone who took Psych 101 knows about Pavlov's dogs, but I did not know how big of a tool of the Soviet regime he was. And you indirectly, but I think very effectively, make the comparison to Dr. Fauci during COVID, where you had these people that had success scientifically in the past and then get used by bad actors to propagate misinformation, and they themselves are brainwashed into believing the misinformation.
7: So I use Pavlov as the origin point for a lot of this, because first of all, I think it's funny because I came at it with the same thing, like Pavlov, the dog,
6: yeah,
7: the bell, and the it wasn't a bell, it was a buzzer or a metronome. He was not training dogs, and would have said and it was conditional reflex. The whole notion that this was somehow like the original dog trainer, he would have completely lost. This was a Nobel laureate who was essentially doing the earliest research of where the brain and the body connect. As in, your brain takes in external stimuli and has a physiological response to it. Not, I see this, I'm going to tell my hand to move, but this is autonomous. This actually happens. And that, initially, he won the Nobel Prize for gastric. It was basically looking into gastric secretions and using dogs to do this. By the way, I actually corresponded, because people write about Pavlov in a very superficial way and some other books on brainwashing and stuff, in part because the Soviets wanted to just make it seem right. Like we've taken this. They took his genius, because he was a genius for the time, and then they said, well, we're basing the new Soviet man off of this concept of the Pavlovian perfection of the human type, which was actually one of his stated missions. But his perfection of the human type was, how do we figure out how to get rid of diseases that are passed down and things like this. It wasn't what people, certainly wasn't what the Soviets with their propaganda did. But the brainwashing piece he stumbled upon by accident. And I thought this was such a fascinating story. I corresponded with, there's a guy, one guy who was like the Pavlov guy. You know, when you're writing a book like this, you find this stuff out. He's a professor emeritus at Johns Hopkins University named Daniel Todis. And I remember I actually was emailing with him back and forth, just so I was like, is this right? Or, you know, can you help me with this thought? Because he would tell me, he's like, oh, in that book, that's just wrong. He's like, do you want me to send you Pavlov's handwritten note? He's like, that's not true. And I'm like, whoa, okay. So I wanted to make sure I didn't tick off Professor Todis. But the one thing I wanted to make sure was really accurate was this portrayal of 1924 Pavlov's lab. A huge flood of the Neva River, which would happen occasionally in St. Petersburg. And the water is rising, and I'm a big dog person. I could see that we had a dog in the room, actually. I don't know if the dog is still here, but I'm a big dog person. And so this story really grips me. And the water is rising, and there's no one at the lab. And the water is getting higher and higher. And at the last minute, so much so that the lab technicians, when they got there, the dogs were only able to breathe out of the ends of their noses. So they just got there. But these dogs all thought they were going to die. Obviously, they all are sentient enough to understand that this is a huge problem for them. And they save all the dogs. But what they found was that dogs that had been through this conditional reflex, which again is what Pavlov called it, some of them, not only was their conditional reflex wiped away, they had major changes in behavior, major changes in who they liked. Some that were docile became aggressive and vice versa. Some that had attachments to certain people all of a sudden no longer had those attachments. And also, most interesting to Pavlov, the buzzer going, the metronome going, nothing. So what he established was, in a high stress environment, in a situation, you know, now we have these concepts, people know about things like PTSD and trauma and all this, how it affects the brain, the neurochemistry. He says, hold on a second, you can change the thinking, even thinking trained within the brain, from an applied force or enough outside stimulus and stress. And from this, by the way, the Soviets were all over Pavlov's lab. They had informants. They were watching. He was so powerful that they couldn't get rid of him, and they wanted to use him. He was, I don't think there's anybody else in the early days of Stalinism who had essentially the ability that Pavlov did to speak out against the regime sometimes and not get executed. Because that's how powerful his scientific placement was in the New Soviet Man and the Experiment of the Soviet Union. So that was Pavlov. I wrote like 80 pages on Pavlov for the book, and I cut it to 20.
6: Tell your editor we want more Pavlov. I mean, it needs to be
7: Pavlov stuff. I found was honestly incredible. Yeah, but and his whole thing too is he said, I'm seeing that what has been done, conditional reflex is being done to my people, meaning the people of Russia. It's being done right now. And he could see, I mean, you talk about, we should talk about the final chapter of the book is like AI and how this is all going to become, I think, even more urgent in some ways. But even things as simple as just the, what you think of now with North Korea and how everyone has to have the photo of Kim Jong-un on the wall, you know, the portrait or whatever. This all comes from Stalin and the Soviet Union. And even communist China with the thought reform process was borrowing heavily from Stalin and the Gulag and the propaganda efforts of the Soviets. But just the mass production of the posters, you know, these propaganda posters, that had never been done on that scale before. The ability to disseminate via radio. What do you think Mao did as soon as he could? Seized all the radio stations. Yeah. To just constantly make sure that there was a stream of propaganda. So the rise of mass mind control and the rise of mass media in the 21st century, there's no accident there, because you could actually reach people at scale by the millions with your messaging, and with the repetition of that, you have the ability to create essentially a society that is wholly in the grips of a mass delusion, whether it wants to be or not. So the Pavlov stuff, I really got fired up about, because I thought it was really interesting.
6: And then you pivot into talking about Dr. Fauci, which I thought was interesting too, in the way that he
7: science, Dr. Fauci. You know, he went to
6: even
7: my
6: his
7: high
6: Brooklyn,
7: school.
6: Yes, his Brooklyn
7: he
6: accent,
7: went to Regis,
6: the white coat, all of that, and how that is able to convince us, as you know, because one of the things that is inherent in the book, and you write about this, none of this stuff would be possible without our instincts as humans. We want to believe things. We want to believe that there are people out there who are leaders, who are elected officials, who's the top doctor in the country that are actually doing the right thing. I think the Dr. Fauci lesson is, like anybody else, he's susceptible to getting caught up in the hysteria.
7: So first of all, never be okay with the fact that he did go to my high school, and there's like an auction for lunch, and he gets more money in the auction, you know what I mean, to have lunch with Fauci than I do, so I'll be forever bitter.
6: It's probably some
7: Fauci's going for like 50 grand or something, you know? Like, it's really upsetting.
6: Somebody Fauci probably is willing to pay that just to let him have a piece of their mind.
7: Fauci is a Regis lump. I found that it was such a tell as well. Anybody who still believed this guy a few months into it, I felt like was in the grips of a mass delusion. But his comment, you know, sometimes you have to really listen to people and they tell you who they are. His comment that he is the science.
6: Yes.
7: That was straight out of the Soviets. Were like, we have Pavlov. He's our little guy here. And I really, from the highest level, we're talking about Molotov. You're talking about Stalin himself. I mean, they were very aware of this. And Lenin, they're like, we have the most brilliant scientists in the world. And the new society that we are constructing is based upon his brilliance and his findings. The details didn't really matter. The point is, it was a major area of propaganda for them. With Fauci, why do they have this little, because he looks like, you know, a kindly old grandpa who's always in his lab coat, and you're just waiting for him to like hit your knee with the little thing and, you know, and tell you, you know, have you gotten your shots this year and the whole thing, right? So he was really a foil for what I think turned into he certainly liked it too, I think. An experiment in not only mass delusion, but mass control. I mean, I saw there were funny tweets about how during this thing, a lot of funny tweets, because that's all we were doing. We're sitting around and, you know, ordering Uber Eats and tweeting and watching Tiger King. Because I remember this period. I remember this period well. Yeah, that's
6: good
7: right.
6: Times.
7: Tiger King came out. The fact that any of us watched that in retrospect was indicative of just like, there's nothing going on, okay? This guy. That's right, the Supreme Court's, thank you. We have some radio hosts and fantastically plugged in folks in the room, like my friend Brian Mudd. So, anyway, that was, for me, Fauci was very much symbolic of the kind of mind control figurehead that had been used in the past, and it was very apparent, and that's why You notice he was so important to the people that really wanted to keep you controlled and shut.
8: I remember
7: they would defend, and you could not speak ill of Fauci around some people. I was like, this guy is wrong about it. Even if you agree with him in general, he's wrong about everything.
2: Buck Sexton, joined by Newsmax host John Backman, his book, Manufacturing Delusion.
6: I remember watching an interview with Michigan Governor Gretchen Whitmer, and she had a Fauci pillow in the background, and I thought, this is so deeply unhealthy that you would idolize somebody the way that Fauci was idolized. There,
7: so we combined a few things, sort of announced some backstory, and we should probably do some Q&A too, what do you say?
6: Yeah.
7: Because there's some fun things. You want me to fix the Iran war? I've got plans. There were a few things that got cut. One of them was I initially had a whole chapter on demagoguery, which may actually now become a second book. And looking at the ways that people, how do you construct an individual in such a way? One of my favorite things about Stalin, for example, chapter was that part of the propaganda.
6: His smile, right? That's your favorite.
7: part of the propaganda. Well, when he was Soso Djugashvili, he was apparently kind of like a handsome bank robber Stalin, of course, is his adopted name, Man of Steel. No relation to Superman, but nonetheless. When I was looking at this and looking at the cult of personality, which is just another way of looking at the demagoguery issue, one of the things that Stalin always had was the propaganda had to say, Comrade Stalin does not like all of this attention. You know, false humility thing. It's like he does not want us to build the giant monument of his face using slave labor, and it's like, he doesn't want any of this, right? I mean, but this is all to give people the psychological room to create an excuse of, I'm not actually supporting, like, a monster here, because, he doesn't even want this. Like, he's doing what's best for us. And I always felt like with Fauci, you mentioned the pillow thing, it was like, I don't even want to be on TV 50 times a day. The people need me to be on TV 50 times a day. And it's like, no, I think you like being on TV, dude.
6: I always wonder.
7: I think you actually enjoy this.
6: What were you doing when you weren't on TV all day long, Dr. Fauci? That was always my question.
7: Clearly not curing COVID or reading the data on how the shots were actually going. So that was, and I also feel like there's just been no, because we've learned very little, we've agreed on very little post-COVID, I think that we could see a version of that happening again. And I get worried about some of the AI stuff that we see going on. I'm not worried about AI, but the ability to fabricate reality and create a false perception at scale is just leaps and bounds beyond what even Orwell thought was possible in 1984.
6: I agree. I am.
7: And that's what, it's one thing to have Emmanuel Goldstein and 3 minutes hate or 2 minutes hate. Sorry, I always forget if it's two or three. It's one thing to have that on a screen. It's another thing if you can create video of somebody saying things that they didn't say. That you might say, we'll figure it out. There'll be a note. There'll be something. Yeah, but it'll fool a lot of people, or at least give a lot of people the grounds to say, I believe that. Some people just want the thing that they can latch onto, and that's powerful enough as a tool too. You have to remember that. We've seen a lot of that. Things have gotten a little crazy on our side sometimes too lately.
6: Well, I do so. I want to ask you about that.
7: Off.
6: I got two questions
7: don't
6: for you.
7: Don't pull me into the podcast.
6: There were a lot of aha moments in the book, but one for me was when you were talking about recycling. And I'd been thinking to myself throughout the book, like, well, they didn't get me on that one, and they're never going to get me on this misinformation. And then Buck mentions recycling if you read the book. And I've known this for a long time. I've read about what actually happens to our recycling, how it just gets sold. And I do it anyway. You want to feel like you're doing the right thing. And that is one of the things you talk about, which is so dangerous about us as human beings, is we want to do the right thing. And oftentimes we are manipulated in doing the wrong thing because people convince us it's the opposite, the right thing.
7: Oh, absolutely. And this is a plague among Democrats in particular in this country. And now I'm going to get a little more partisan and less historical. But the desire to appear like good people and to have that emotion validated drives so much in the face of data. And this can become a delusion in itself. You're like, how did I know, other than reading Ann Coulter columns, how did I know that there was a problem with recycling? How would I know that there is something off here? How many times do you have to see them come and mix all the stuff together that nobody cares before you start to say to yourself, I think there's something going on here.
6: Yeah.
7: Like, I think that there's, now I know people say, it's gotten better and there's whatever. Okay, but we've been doing this forever, and how much of the separation we have to do. One of my favorite things, honestly, and it's a big thing for me as a new Floridian, I mean, I guess a lot of you are probably lifetime Floridians, but as a new Floridian, do you guys have plastic bags here?
6: Yeah.
7: We should call them freedom bags. Because it's such, I still have family in New York City. You know, my brother's here, my wife is here, you know, we met in New York. Hey, honey. We met in New York and we moved down here. And really my brothers, plural, Mason and my brother Keith, they moved down to Miami Beach first during COVID. So we're COVID refugees. So it kind of ties in the book and everything else. But when we go back to New York, they don't have, in so many of these stores, they don't have plastic bags. They make you pay for plastic bags. You know that they've now done studies. Cause the whole thing is you've gotta actually use the paper bags, right? That's like so much better. No, that's all wrong. That's not true. Because paper bags are far less reusable. Paper bags are far heavier. They require more to transport. They've done analysis of this now. So the paper bags that you're being forced to use that are breaking and your grapefruits are all over the street and everything's falling apart. If you're in New York, you know what I'm talking about. You know, your gallon of milk goes through and it's spraying everywhere. You look like a fool on 7th Avenue. Those aren't helping anybody. But you know why you're in a delusion and why people are doing this for emotion and not for reality? They keep doing it.
6: Yeah.
7: Because they've been told that this is what the good people do. And that programming is so strong that even clear evidence to the contrary is not enough to break the cycle. So paper bags, that's a big one. You know, some of the fuels that people have tried, you know, ethanol.
6: Yeah, look at just electric cars, the whole concept.
7: Whoa,
6: of electric
7: leave Elon
6: cars.
7: Out of this, buddy.
6: Not all Elon's electric
7: my
6: cars.
7: Guy. I'm actually trying to get a Tesla. Like, I'm trying to convince the wife we're getting a Tesla. Auto driving sounds amazing to me.
6: Yeah.
7: So.
2: Buck Sexton is a radio and podcast host. He's author of the book Manufacturing Delusion. Joined in conversation by Newsmax host John Beckman.
6: All right, so let's talk a little bit about what's going on our side and some of these.
7: I think we have a Q&A that we need to do here.
6: But okay.
7: No, go ahead.
6: Last question, then we'll hand it off. But I think, again, there is this desire to believe things. And I think in many ways the right is more susceptible to that type of belief. Because going back to what we were saying before about wanting to do the right thing, I think that's something more prevalent. There's more of kind of a individualist mentality on our side too, and a desire to change things. And I think that's one of the things playing into what we're seeing right now, just an unwillingness to believe. When I get into debates with people about this oftentimes, I just – one of the things I fall back on is the Occam's razor belief that, you know, the simplest solution is often the best explanation for things. But that reasoning with people isn't working anymore. And why do you think that is?
7: Well, I think that there's an abuse of the online ecosystem, or rather maybe the use of the online ecosystem as a means of getting attention has created this ratcheting up effect where you want to make really intense claims, you want to say things that are conspiratorial and lead people down this pathway that is impervious to evidence, because the whole nature of the conspiracy is always, this cannot be wrong. And if you think it's wrong, you're part of the problem.
6: Yeah.
7: And that has been true on the left on a whole, and this is what in the book I'm writing about these different things. Like if you went up to somebody, you said, Black Lives Matter is premised upon an inherent falsehood, which is that there are lots of unarmed black men killed in America every year by cops without consequence to the cops, which is kind of a long phrase, but that's what it is. And in reality, the Washington Post, when they first did the analysis, they found the number was like 13 or something. I mean, it was not even three digits. It was 13, 17. But when you present that to somebody, they get mad at you. And the guiding principle for the book, Manufacturing Delusion, which I hope you all will buy copies of or get for friends, by the way. Got to keep plugging. It's hard to sell books. You got to really hustle, you know. In interviews, too, they're just like, hey, man, how's your day going? I'm like, well, Manufacturing Delusion says it's a great day. You know, you're just like constantly just hammering. I'm like, did I mention my book, by the way? You know, I'm sorry, but it's really hard to get people to buy books. So I think I just talked myself into a circle. What was I saying a second ago?
6: We were talking about
7: the conspiracy theories. So on the left, there's the unfalsifiable belief has been a huge problem, and that's part of what pushed me for the book. We have some of this on the right now too, and I think it was inevitable, and we need to deal with this. And I spent part of my – there are people in this room who are friends of mine who know this stuff even better than I do – I spend part of my day-to-day explaining to a couple of different friends that not having an exact ballistic match of a bullet is not the same thing as we don't have the shooter. It's not the same thing. I shoot a lot of guns. It's not the same thing. And I have to keep kind of coming back to this place of, guys, come on. And you know, I can tell the impulse is like, are you one of the, you know, are you not to be trusted now? Are you one of them? I'm like, it's me we're talking about here.
6: Did
7: like,
6: you get paid
7: you
6: $7,000 to say this?
7: Yeah, did I get paid $7,000 to say this? I'm like, can we, so that's been, that happened post the publishing. That's some of the stuff on the right that I'm seeing that's concerning. Some of the conspiratorial stuff happened post the book being published.
6: Yeah.
7: But we have some manufactured delusions that are online on the right now that are a challenge.
6: Yeah.
7: And I think we have to be honest about that. Because people are like, well, like it's the left and we know what the bad things are now. It's like these things that are done work against everyone.
6: Yeah. I think that's why you got to read the book too, because it kind of separates the left from the right and breaks it down and explains what's happening. So highly recommend it if you haven't got it yet. All right, let's open it up for questions.
8: All right. Thank you, guys.
9: Thank you so much. Thank you, John.
8: Question over here, Alex.
10: Simple question. How do you see the midterms being played out?
7: Do you want the truth and nothing, whole truth and nothing but the truth? Or? I don't know. Is this going to go on the internet? We better end the Iran war really soon. And even if we do, I think the House is going to be really tough. But that's not even, you know, this is like saying the team that is, 16-0 in the season is looking good in the Super Bowl. I mean, it's just historically and otherwise. But there is, I think, a sense that the eye has been taken off the ball with the border issue, specifically with deportations, really more, this whole thing with the DHS secretary was not a good look for the administration. And, you know, the new DHS secretary, I think, will be doing a great job, but the previous one did not. And she had a rough day today in the news, if you didn't see. Was not a surprise. Well, actually, today was a surprise to me, but that she had a tough time as DHS secretary was not a surprise to me at all. As anyone who listens to my show knows, I would get those people calling like, no, don't say that about Christie. That's how you do it on the ranch. And after today, I want to be like, I don't know. She's kind of out there on some stuff. So I think that we're going to have a tough time keeping the House. Bottom line. I mean, I think if you're a betting man, you're going to have to bet that we lose control of the House and then you get a new impeachment 3.0 and the agenda comes to a screeching halt, at least legislatively. And I think people are underestimating. I know it's so fun to sit there and laugh at Gavin Newsom. Gavin Newsom, I think, will be the nominee. He's handsome, he's telegenic, he's super slippery, and he's got California behind him, and he'll raise more money than any human being has ever raised to run for president. Kamala lost to Trump by like 250,000 votes. Kamala may be the most unlikable Democrat candidate in history for the presidency. She didn't lose by that much. And that was after all the crazy prosecutions of Trump, which whatever one thinks of Trump was just completely absurd. I'm concerned about it, which is why I think like the focus needs to be back on. So, you know, you're asking me what it looks like right now. Right now, it doesn't look good. If this war wraps up in the next, which it could, and I think it will, I hope, if this war wraps up in the next couple of weeks and they get back to those issues, then I think we have a really good fighting chance. But it's so variable right now. Right now, it doesn't look good to me, but I'm hoping that changes. So, sorry.
2: Buck Sexton. Manufacturing Delusion, How the Left Uses Brainwashing, Indoctrination, and Propaganda Against You.
11: Hey, Dylan, I'm Rob. And just kind of general thoughts on the Iran war. It's kind of intentionally vague, but what are your expectations, timeline, best-case scenario, etc.?
7: I would not have advised this, but I don't have, meaning, you know, the incursion, the aerial campaign, whatever you want to call it, I would have said, let's not do this. The last time I was actually in the Oval Office was the day that we bombed the nuclear facilities, and I'm pretty sure that Clay and I were, let's just say there were a lot of people taking photos in there and everything else, looking like it was just another normal day at the office, and then boom, we leave and the nuke facilities got hit. That was last June. If I had had the chance then, I would have said, all right, I mean, one thing they hit the nuke facilities, I mean, this is now, I think, for all the reasons everyone knows with Hormuz and the oil and all the challenges, it's a big issue. I worked the Iraq issue at the CIA, not only that, and I came in post-WMD, so I had nothing. You can't blame me for that one. So, like, whatever happened, I knew some of those people, and they were, like, kind of whispered, like, oh, man, he was here for the WMD estimate. That's rough. But I came post-WMD estimate, and I will say I worked the Kurdish issue there very closely, and I became very concerned when it was being floated in, like, the Wall Street Journal, hey, maybe the Kurds can be a stabilizing force. I was like, that is a non-starter of an idea. That is an idea where if you haven't had the most basic understanding of Iraq or Iran, you would think that's a good idea. So hopefully that didn't come from the administration at that time, but I do have my concerns that it showed a little bit of a surprise that the regime didn't rise up and have the big changeover. I think another thing that hasn't been enough in the thinking or in the analysis of this is, if we, assuming the number is correct, and I have no reason to believe it's not, that 30,000 people were killed who rose up. The Iranians, I mean, that's a perfect excuse to go in and take out anybody who would be in a position to rise up. And I don't think that's really factored into people's thinking. They're not just going to mow down people in the streets. They're going to go house to house and go after the people that are spurring this on, right? So I think we might have been a little late on that. That all said, our military is so much better than everyone else's military that we can do things like we did in Venezuela. Our technology is so much better. People used to be worried about the Soviet, like the S-300 missile system. And I mean, sorry, not Soviet, Russian, you know, S-300 missile system. And I mean, you know, this is like not even a conversation anymore about how much better our capabilities are. So we've destroyed the Iranian military. I don't think the regime is changing. I think we're going to have a declaration of some, okay, the Strait of Hormuz is going to be open and we're going to figure out the rest of this later, agreement with Iran that will be out there, and that will be it. And then the issue is, okay, well, Iran's going to pump oil and eventually they're going to build back up their military. Like, there's a little bit of a Groundhog Day effect that I think could happen here. So I know that's a lot and it's going in both directions, but that's because it's not over and I don't know what's happening. So, I mean, I don't know what's going to happen, rather. I don't have access to the classified anymore. It was amazing, though, when I was like a 20-something-year-old kid, I used to write for the PDB, and I had access to the PDB for Iraq every day. And I was just like seeing exactly what the president was seeing, and I was like, whoa, this is kind of cool. That's one thing I do miss about the CIA. You'd be shocked at, like, once you get a TSSEI clearance, the level of trust and the level of access you have, you're seeing the stuff that the big guys are seeing. And there's a lot of people that are, now, sometimes it's not worth as much as maybe we'd like it to be. But anyway, that's a long answer to, I hope it's over in 2 weeks, and we focus on domestic issues, because otherwise we're going to get absolutely annihilated in the midterms, and that will be sad. One or two more?
8: We have time for one more question.
7: There you go.
8: How about a female?
7: Yeah, I'll let you pick. It's your rodeo. You tell me.
8: All right. I found one. Who's it going to be?
12: How about someone that identifies
7: as
12: a female?
7: Well played. There's always one.
13: Hi, Beth. Thank you so much for coming. We really appreciate your insights. So I pre-scripted my question from the healthcare realm. But we watched an entire profession surrender its critical thinking to consensus. What does it tell us that the most educated people in the room were the easiest to delude? And I say that because we were the most delusional resistant population, I believe. And so for me being in healthcare, I would just look around, you know, during COVID and just be awestruck by how people acted, knowing what I know because I'm a reader, so I never went with Fauci and his ridiculousness.
7: What does it say that the so-called elites and the experts were the ones that were the worst in this?
13: Yeah.
7: It says that I think people have rightly lost a lot of faith in these institutions, and unfortunately doctors were up there. There are a couple of things that were still, you know, considered really trustworthy, not the media, not, you know, there's all these things you go through. And until COVID, doctors were actually really high on the list. United States military, people still trust our military, and they trust doctors, and I think that changed, and I think unfortunately they earned that change in perception, overall, at least institutionally. And it's because they're human beings too. And they want to feel like they're the good guys and gals, and they want consensus, and they want to advance their careers, and they want to be at the cool kids table. And, you know, there's no, just because they spend more time learning human anatomy and, you know, what different conditions there are out there they have to diagnose, it doesn't mean that any of the things I write about in Manufacturing Delusion. do not actually affect them the same way. And I think we saw that at scale. So that was, you know, hopefully with the book, I answered the question of why have people gone so nuts? And part of that is anyone can go nuts. Anyone under the right circumstances with the right pressures and subjected to sort of can find themselves in a place where they start to believe things that are wholly irrational and very, very destructive. So, yeah, I think with that.
8: Including you, can you go to that?

0: He was joined in conversation by Newsmax host John Backman. Next on C-SPAN Radio, a discussion of public health. We'll hear from co-authors Dr. David Blumenthal and James Marone. David Blumenthal is a Harvard University public health professor. James Marone is a college professor specializing in health policy. They are co-authors of the book Whiplash, From the Battle for Obamacare to the War on Science. They discussed their book late March at Politics and Prose Bookstore here in D.C.
1: Good evening, everyone. Welcome to Politics and Prose. I'm Brad Graham, the co-owner of the bookstore, along with my wife, Lissa Muscatine. And we are absolutely delighted to be hosting Professors David Blumenthal and James Monroe, who are here to discuss their new book, Whiplash, From the Battle for Obamacare to the War on Science. Now, making sense of what's happened to the structure of the American healthcare system in recent years is no mean feat, given all the back and forth in policy and the steps forward and back, the whiplash, as David and Jim aptly call it. But these two experts in the politics and policy of healthcare are especially well suited to the challenge of explaining what's gone on. David's a professor at Harvard School of Public Health and also has worked on health issues in government and the nonprofit sector. During the first 2 years of the Obama administration, he served as a national coordinator for health information technology, setting up an electronic health record system and strengthening health IT infrastructure. He later headed the Commonwealth Fund, a major national health philanthropy. Jim's a political scientist who taught at Brown University for 42 years and is known, among other things, for his work on health politics and policy. Each of these professors has written or edited multiple other books, and they also wrote a previous one together, The Heart of Power, Health and Politics in the Oval Office, which came out in 2009 and traced how presidents from Franklin Roosevelt to George W. Bush wrestled with the politics of healthcare. Their new book picks up where the earlier one left off and looks at how three presidents since, Obama, Trump, and Biden, have dealt with healthcare reform. Obama, of course, though warned by a number of advisors to keep away from the issue because it's been so fraught, nonetheless forged ahead and managed to enact the Affordable Care Act. But a rising conservative movement has remained in steadfast opposition to it, and fierce differences over health care reform have now become caught up in Trump's war on science itself and the battle over America's own identity. The story that David and Jim tell with analytic clarity and even-handedness and with engaging vigor is one of both great triumph and failure, along with such breakthroughs as the passage of Obamacare and the invention of the COVID vaccine came the stoking of political and cultural divisions, prompting a backlash to vaccines and other public health programs, all of which offers important lessons which the authors address about how America should manage future attempts at health care reform and crucially prepare for future pandemics. Now, in conversation with David and Jim will be none other than David's older brother, Richard, who's been representing Connecticut in the U.S. Senate since 2011. I checked to see if there are any sibling rivalries there that we should know about and was assured that they will not come into play here this evening. A lawyer by training, the senator previously served as Connecticut's attorney general, a member of Connecticut's General Assembly, and U.S. attorney for the District of Connecticut. In the Senate, he's ranking member of the Veterans Affairs Committee and also serves on the Armed Forces, Judiciary, and Homeland Security and Governmental Affairs Committee. So please join me in welcoming Professors Blumenthal and Marone and Senator Blumenthal.

0: Well, thank you so much, Brad. Thank you for having us. Thank you for that wonderful introduction, which actually took away half of what I was going to say. But I'm really excited to be here today. Truth be told, I'm excited to be almost anywhere except the United States Senate these days. And there is a vote. We're in the middle of votes. So if I look at my cell phone, it's not because I'm bored. It's because I'm checking on whether I need to rush out the door to make the next vote. Let me just say, there's no sibling rivalry here. It's taken me 80 years, but I accept the fact that David is smarter, better looking, nicer, and also he writes books. And I can say our parents would be very proud of him, except for one aspect of this book, as I was joking with him earlier, the use of an expletive. I'm not going to tell you what it is, but it's actually in print here, and its abbreviation is BS. So I haven't had the nerve to use expletives yet in my public discourse, and bravo to him and Jim for paving the way.
1: It's potty talk.
0: Let me just come right to the point, because I'm going to be asking a few questions to kind of move the conversation. But this is a great book. It is, you know, we tend to say it's must reading, but it is really must reading for anybody interested in healthcare, anybody interested in public policy, and not just public policy, but politics, because it's insights on the people involved, not just the policy issues, is so profound. And it makes the point that a lot of politics and public policy are the result of personal history and experience in a way that is very important, and we're going to be getting into that fact. But I see it every day in my work, how personal friendships, disputes, but most of all, where people come from in their lives, what their stories are, make such a difference in what they do when they have positions of responsibility. And this book is so fascinating because it goes into a lot of the personal stuff. It's not dry or abstract. They are academics, but they write. They write beautifully. So I am here with my copy. I asked my brother to sign it, and he told me I had to get in line, just like everyone else. So let me just begin with a somewhat obvious question. Why did you write this book? You've written others on healthcare. Why now? Pretty far after the passage of the Affordable Care Act.
2: Moderator, Democratic U.S. Senator Richard Blumenthal.
1: I just want to second the fact that there is no civil sibling rivalry here, just to clear the air, and that I think the pride of our parents would go in both directions.
2: Dr. David Blumenthal, co-author of Whiplash.
1: So why did we write this book? We saw that presidents were at the center of healthcare in ways that they had rarely been in our history. We saw them becoming that way in our first book, but almost none of the stories we tell in this book would have happened, good or bad, if it weren't for the involvement of presidents. And so we really felt that to tell the story of the last three presidencies, the last 13 years, we had to start with presidents. And we also felt, and Jim will say more about this, that healthcare had become a central issue in American politics and policy in the way that it hadn't been for much of my lifetime, which was an entirely new phenomenon in American policymaking. So, Jim, do you want to add to that?
3: Yeah, I'll say another word about that. For those of you who do health policy, you're used to being on the dull fringes. It's technical and dull. But all of a sudden, really during the Obama years, healthcare became central in American politics. And I think I can maybe say briefly why that is. When Barack wanted to run for president. He had one strong person who didn't want him to run, and that was Michelle. And finally, his team said, look, you've got – Michelle has to agree. And so they had a meeting which was going to decide one way or another whether he would run. And Michelle looked at him and said, okay, persuade me. She didn't want to do it. She didn't want to lose her children's childhood, which is what was at stake for her. And he said, well, I know this. I know that if I'm elected, that kids who are different, kids who are black, kids who are brown, kids who are not the center of attention, they will look at themselves differently when I raise my hand to take the oath of office. Valerie Jarrett, who was there, in her own book says she began very softly to cry. It was such a powerful answer. And Michelle looked at him and said, that is a really good answer. Okay, I'm in.
2: James Marone, co-author of Whiplash.
3: So that is the excitement that Barack Obama gave us as he came into the White House. That's the excitement we felt. We thought everybody felt that excitement, this new rising America. But not everybody did. And all of a sudden, there's this guy with orange hair running from TV camera to TV camera saying, this guy's not American. This guy is not America. He's from some foreign country and is a Muslim. And those two visions, a vision of diversity and a new America, and a vision, no, we're not going to have that new America, became a healthcare issue when Barack decided, and we'll talk about this, when he decided he was going to stake his presidency on healthcare. And suddenly this very technical area became the area of dispute, the area of contention about America itself. So when we started writing this book, that great story was all wrapped up in the story of presidents and the story of healthcare, but the story of America.
0: Thank you. One of my favorite photos of Barack Obama is his leaning over, and a young black child is feeling the top of his head, which sort of illustrates the point that you've just made. I want to ask you about another Obama story, because I think it tells you something about how uphill this fight was and how his drive to get it done in spite of all the obstacles that arose. When there was another meeting after he was president and his advisors were telling him he shouldn't go forward, and you recount this story in your book.
3: Shall I jump in?
4: Sure.
3: So there's a story that dropped out of the book. It was one of our favorite stories. I'm not sure why we didn't include it, but you're going to hear it now, and there is a four-letter word of the story. I hope that's okay. There's a lot – all his advisors said, no, don't do this. But Obama, in a crucial meeting very early on in his presidency, in March of 2009, right after – 2 months after the inauguration, he said, no, we're going full steam ahead. And everybody in the room agrees to the story, including the main protagonist. Obama then leaves the room, and his chief of staff, Rahm Emanuel, jumps to his feet, puts his hands up in the air like that, and screams, sorry, that's a quote. Apparently Obama stuck his head back in the room and said, yes, Rahm, it's going to be difficult, but we're doing it anyway. Close the door. I mean, it just was a hard slog, and every pro knew that this wasn't something you should start off with.
1: So we were really curious about why he overcame the objection of, including Joe Biden, the sort of inside Washington people. And keep in mind, Obama had been a senator for 2 years. That was his total experience with Washington. But the insiders, the knowledgeable people, including Rahm, who'd been through the Clinton healthcare debacle, were all against it. And yet he went ahead, and he risked his presidency for it. And we were curious about why. And so when we had a chance to interview him, we gave him a little multiple choice test, and we gave him 5 or 6 reasons why he did that. And eventually he said, it was for my mother. And speaking of Richard's point about the personal being political, Barack Obama's memory of his mother's struggle with insurance companies while she was dying of cancer brought about the Affordable Care Act. And without it, it probably wouldn't have happened. So, and we saw this throughout our study of presidencies. Presidents are rarely home, are not homeless. They don't go. They're not food insecure. They don't experience the kind of poverty generally that many Americans do, but all of them are vulnerable to illness and their families are vulnerable to illness. So they have that very unique experience.
2: Dr. David Blumenthal, co-author of Whiplash, From the Battle for Obamacare to the War on Science.
3: Yeah, just to add one quick thing on that, we entered the first book that we starts with Roosevelt and ends with George Bush, and we assumed that when presidents suffered illness, they'd be more amenable to health care reform. Not a bit of it. They're tough guys, every last one. It's when someone they love got sick. That's when they turned to health care. Just to take one example, and there are no exceptions to this, when John Kennedy's father had a stroke, he was a tough, he had gotten the last rites of the Catholic Church four times as an adult. But he Medicare didn't mean anything to him, really very little. But once his father had a stroke, that went right up his daily briefing, and he really focused on it. He kept saying, I don't know how regular people afford this. I'm a rich man, and it's costing me a fortune. And president after president, when someone they love gets sick, then they are all in on health care reform.
2: Professor James Marone, co-author of Whiplash, From the Battle for Obamacare to the War on Science.
0: I, at the risk of doing too much on Barack Obama, but I think he's so central to this story, I want to ask you about another story, one that is in the book, about when they were considering whether to continue forward, and one of his advisors said to him, "Do you feel lucky?"
2: Moderator, Democratic U.S. Senator Richard Blumenthal.
0: I could tell that story because it's in the book, but I'll let you do it.
1: So, Phil Schiliero, his legislative aide, and who was labeled inside the administration third way Phil, because he always had another way of getting out of a problem. And this occurred after Senator Kennedy had died, and Martha Coakley had lost the race to replace him. And as a result, the Democrats had lost their filibuster-proof majority in the Senate. And both the Senate and the House had passed very different bills. And reconciling them in conference would have required sending those reconciliation bills back through the Senate, and they no longer had the votes to pass it. So the conversation was, what do we do now? And Phil Schiliero says, do you feel lucky? And also, there's a kind of silence in the room because the line comes from Dirty Harry, who said, and it reads, do you feel lucky, punk? and Obama turns around and looks out the window from the Resolute desk, behind the Resolute desk, and says, Phil, where are we? And the staff looks around. They're not certain what this is about. They said, well, Mr. President, we're in the Oval Office. And he says, what's my name? And again, the staff kind of pauses, and someone says, it's President Obama. And Obama says, no, it's Barack Hussein Obama, and we're in the Oval Office, and you're asking me if I feel lucky.
2: Dr. David Blumenthal, co-author of Whiplash.
1: And he did, and he refused. They came up with a workaround, which you might want to tell.
3: You know, it's a remarkable story how many times the Affordable Care Act was at death's door. Reportedly just gone, first after the Tea Party summer, when Congress came back, many Congress people came back and said, take this off our plate. It's too difficult. You know, there'd been all those town meetings with people screaming at them. And most of his staff thought, let's go smaller. But Nancy Pelosi said no, and Barack also absolutely refused to give. Again, the time that David just recounted, when they didn't have the votes, the House hated the Senate bill, the Senate hated the House bill, they had two different bills before them, and now the Senate couldn't pass anything. And then, one more time, the House was finally persuaded to pass the Senate bill, and there were a whole lot of House members who realized they were up-and-coming stars of the future a year earlier, and now they vote for this bill and they're gone. They can see the red tide coming. And Obama went before them and said, you know, I might be a one-term president and you might be a one-term legislator, but what are you here for? What am I here for? And gave a speech that most of the people we talked to who were in that room, in the House Democratic chamber, said was one of the most remarkable speeches they ever heard. And that got them over the hump. So the image to see is this Affordable Care Act, compromised, all kinds of deals made, but almost failing time and time again, and one guy just wouldn't let it fail. There are two or three other times, I won't bore you with it, but when this thing in anybody else's hands would have gone down, but he just powered forward. So it's really a testimony to this man and his mother who had inspired him to pass this law that it was saved. All these shoestring catches. Now that it's baseball season.
2: James Marone, co-author of Whiplash.
0: I think it's worth noting that you both mentioned others, Ted Kennedy, Nancy Pelosi, whose leadership was important here, and who supported Barack Obama and supported the cause. So it wasn't he alone and his staff that were part of it. So jumping ahead, enormous achievement. The ACA passes. Obamacare becomes law. Should have been a cause for tremendous celebration, public achievement. What happened?
1: Well, the Republicans decided that they weren't happy with what had happened. And unlike so many previous major pieces of legislation like Medicare, which the Republicans came back to support, they fought a 10-year war against it. And I'm going to let Jim explain what the origins of that war were, because they have, as a political historian, he can really speak to that authoritatively.
3: So the battle starts in 1912 when former President Teddy Roosevelt, running as a bull moose, suggests national health insurance. Several states tried to pick it up in the 19-teens, and Franklin Roosevelt had a huge battles in his administration. He just didn't think he could get it through the congressional chairs, but the liberals in his administration were pushing for national health insurance. Roosevelt, in the middle of World War II, towards the end of 1943, he knows the United States is going to win now, and he's looking for another cause, a crusade, and he decides national health insurance. So he has his number one aide, Sam Rosenman, write a national health insurance bill. But by the time this thing goes through the process, Roosevelt's dead. Truman has taken over. Truman has barely ever met Roosevelt. He's a neophyte. And suddenly this thing comes from the grave, the great man's grave, national health insurance. And Truman takes it on as the cause of his life, starts pushing cradle-to-grave national health insurance. The Republican Party and the American Medical Association practically define themselves in opposition, and the war is on. It goes back to 1912. It's heated in 1940. And the remarkable thing is, if you look at the memes and the arguments and the quotes that they used in 1948, they're still being used now. Socialism, bureaucracy run amok. So it all was there in 1948. Now, after that, no Democrat ran for the presidency without promising to rewire the healthcare system. Some weren't very excited about it. Jimmy Carter had to be dragged there by the labor unions. Others were very keen, Bill Clinton, but none of them succeeded at getting this thing. Now, what did we get? What Obama managed, so just to emphasize the point, this almost defined the political parties from 1948 to the to the Obama administration. What Obama managed for the first time was to get a foundation into place. So if we want, we can get complete coverage with the foundations already there by building incrementally on what's there. It's not to say we will, but for the first time, someone can run as a Democrat or as a Republican and say, I'm going to cover everyone without instituting a whole new program. Indeed, the first two presidents to run, but not designing a whole new program, were Joe Biden and Kamala Harris. They didn't need it because the basics were already there. But the battle went on and on and on. They passed it. They tried implementation. That's a whole other story. The Republicans tried to repeal 70 times, and the Supreme Court kept chipping away at it, deciding whether or not they were going to overrule. By the time the thing was secure, it was 10 years later. There was, when were you going to celebrate? It was always on the edge of the cliff. So we never got that celebration because it was at risk over and over again until about 2020.
0: But there was also Obama himself. And since I had to run for office 2 years into Obama's first term, I was well aware of some of the blowback and some of the miscommunication, like if you like your health care insurance, you can keep it. So in a sense, he maybe contributed in a way also to the public misunderstanding. And you interviewed him. I'm wondering if he expressed any regrets about any of this process to you.
1: We didn't, that I recall, ask him explicitly about that, Jim. I do want to add to Jim's, he did express regret about the management of healthcare.gov, which we all remember as a huge failure of implementation, which in many ways came to symbolize the implementation, erroneously, I think. And we tell the story of that failure in some detail. And it was a failure, I think, of naivete, lack of understanding of technology as an issue in modern government, and also a decision that he made in trying to sell Obamacare to limit the cost to $800 billion, which eventually proved insufficient to provide generous coverage for the new people who would be enrolled, and meant that the implementation was dramatically underfunded. Anyway, there's a story in there, the failures are multifactorial. He said to us he felt that he should have had a plan B for the failure of healthcare.gov, and he faulted himself for not having thought, okay, this is a complicated technological project. What do we do if it doesn't work?
3: And on a broader level, he got caught between the inside game, negotiating desperately to get 2, 3, 4 Republicans on board and going public with his plan. And he really didn't go public. And when he went public, he was hopeless. And he does admit this, that he was just so deep in the weeds. At one point, this was after the Tea Party summer, his staff said, look, you got to do a press conference. You're losing the public. And President Obama acknowledges in his book, though I don't think we talked about this, what a terrible press conference he did. He talked about cost curves. He talked about acronyms that I don't even remember what they were. And he talked in incredible detail about the most boring minutiae of healthcare. And then the last question came. It was clearly a failure of a press conference because he never sold the plan. And worse, the last question was Skip Gates, an African-American professor of American culture at Harvard University, was arrested at his own house yesterday. What do you think of that? And Obama told a couple of jokes. Well, if I tried to break into my house, it's the White House, I'd probably get shot. Everybody laughs. And then he says, but what the Cambridge police did was obviously stupid. That big, fat, stupid, hung over everything. Rush Limbaugh the next day said, why does he hate white people? That stupid, he just desperately tried to roll back. Meanwhile, the left is saying, well, it was stupid. When was the last time a white prof got arrested for being in his own house? But Obama himself will acknowledge he never went public. He had this democratic fallacy, present company excluded, this democratic fallacy that policies will explain themselves. Boy, what a mistake, what a gift to the other party that was.
2: A discussion of the book Whiplash with David Blumenthal and James Marone, co-authors, moderator for the conversation, U.S. Senator Richard Blumenthal of Connecticut.
1: So I think we should turn to some other issues that we covered.
0: I was going to say we should turn from one of the smartest president to
1: someone who doesn't get into
0: the next one.
1: I do want to say one thing to add to the question of why the opposition to the Affordable Care Act was so fierce. And that was the issue of race.
3: Yeah.
1: The Affordable Care Act came to be symbolic of the racial divisions in the United States because the man whose name was associated with it was a black American. And I think the ferocity of the opposition, the Tea Party, the prolonged dispute, the anger was fed by culture wars. And that is one of the factors that I think became critical to American healthcare politics and all politics in the United States during Obama's tenure.
3: I think one of the things that surprised us most was how often his staff, not Barack himself, but his staff brought that up. And they said over and over again, you wouldn't believe how we were fighting racial battles. People would say things. They wouldn't repeat them. They would just refuse to repeat them. But many of them said people would say things that really made us nauseous. It was a deeply racialized conversation throughout that. So I think that was a really significant, important part of the conversation.
0: Let's go to Trump.
3: Let's go to someone else.
0: Healthcare, the ACA under Trump, and also COVID, which are both remarkable stories, which you tell so well in this book. And I want to sort of jump ahead to that dramatic moment when we almost lost the ACA. We tend to forget how close the country came. And just so everybody understands, Republicans have tried to repeal the ACA something like 70 times.
3: Yeah.
0: I have voted almost 70 times to uphold the ACA against Republican attempts to repeal it. So this was not the last time they've done it afterward, but it was a kind of watershed moment. And maybe you should tell, I think, a lot of people will remember it, but it was a very dramatic moment on the floor of the United States Senate.
1: So there's a picture in our book of Senator John McCain with his thumb down at the front of the Senate registering his vote. That was a very personal decision. He was at that moment being treated for brain cancer. And very much aware of the kind of care he was getting and of the consequences of taking, especially Medicaid, away from his constituents. And I think there was a deep personal discomfort with that kind of a vote, and I think that had a lot to do with it.
2: Dr. David Blumenthal, co-author of Whiplash.
1: Jim, do you want to elaborate on that?
3: Well, sums it up. He gathered his staff around him and said, what should I do? He's come back and he's dying. And he knows he's dying of the same disease that killed Ted Kennedy, his friend. And the staff is divided, but they all know this is a deeply personal decision. And, so he's made up his mind. He's told very few people, just a few people, but, right before he goes to vote, and this is the crucial vote, they need one more vote one way or the other, President Trump calls him. McCain always stood up when he talked to the commander-in-chief, and it was no exception, even though he and the President Trump did not get along at all. He thought he owed that respect to the president. So he's standing there right outside the chamber talking to Trump, and no one knows whether he's going to change his mind, what's on his mind, what Trump will do. And then he walks down, and he tells him, I'm voting against you. And walks down, puts his finger down, and the ACA at that point survives many years after it had been passed.
2: James Marone, co-author of Whiplash.
0: I will add as a kind of footnote, although you may not be able to tell from the photograph, but as you know, McCain was seriously injured when his plane was shot down. He did 23 successful missions. 23 successful missions. Trump called him a sucker because he was taken prisoner. I'm sure that was a part of it. Donald Trump had no love lost for McCain and vice versa. And the arm that he used to give the thumbs down signal was the injured arm, which he could not lift above his head. He couldn't even comb the top of his head. So this was a very dramatic personal moment, and I was on the floor of the Senate at the time, and as I've told David and Jim, I was pretty sure I knew what he was going to do, but no one knew for certain. Nobody knew what he was going to do, and he went out of the chamber to have that conversation. He came back in, and there were 99 other senators on the floor, very unusual itself. And as you may have seen, because now the photographs are so widely dispersed, he gave that thumbs down right in front of Mitch McConnell. Right in front of Mitch McConnell. But to understand the courage that it took, and I became a friend of John McCain. I traveled with him. I got to know him. He knew about our family. I wasn't a close confidant, but we worked together on the Armed Services Committee where he served as chairman for a while. It was an act of enormous political courage because his whole party would never forgive him, including members of the United States Senate who had walked out on that bridge or the plank. They had voted, some of them not wanting to vote as Trump instructed them to do, and here he was standing up to Trump along with a United Democrat Party.
1: Brad, hold the press. We have to add that story to the book.
0: you can put an insert.
4: So the COVID.
1: Yeah, COVID.
4: Do you want to do the good Trump and I'll do bad Trump?
1: Okay.
0: And this is an enormously remarkable story as well, talking about whiplash.
1: Yeah, so Trump did not bathe himself in glory generally in his management of COVID. And there are his reaction to the management of that terrible national tragedy directly led to the war on science that we are now seeing. And I'm not sure we'll have time to talk about that, but it is a very straight line from his attitude to Robert F. Kennedy from COVID. But you have to give him credit for one thing, and that is Operation Warp Speed. I would wager that there are people in this room today who are alive because of Donald Trump's management of Operation Warp Speed. He saved millions of lives, trillions of dollars, and it was not inevitable. The science was there. But if you look through the history of science, there are many, many promising advances that do not get developed into products or delivered in a timely way. And Donald Trump made that happen. He made it happen because of all the characteristics that often get in what we perceive to be his way. There was no process. There was very little advice from other scientists. Jared Kushner came in one day having heard about it from the Department of Health and Human Services, made a brief presentation. Trump said, yes, let's do it. If there's any opposition, let me know. I'll make sure you have the money. And they decided to put Alex Azar, who they were on the verge of firing, in charge of it because Alex Azar had expertise in the pharmaceutical industry. And everyone in the executive branch knew that this was a presidential priority. And that led to all kinds of barriers coming down, and a really miraculous accomplishment of two vaccines, 95% effective, 11 months after COVID was identified as a pathogen. Never happened before. Nothing like that has ever happened before, and we are all the beneficiary of it. Jim, you may want to talk about the irony that was accompanying that.
3: Yeah, yes. We tell the story in three acts. The first act is Trump saying, "Oh, it's a Democratic hoax." And suddenly there were refrigerator trucks outside a hospital he had grown up near. One of his real estate buddies calls him and says, "I seem to have COVID. I'm going to the hospital." And suddenly the man is dead. Trump was shaken up. But in that period, that second period, he was a fairly typical manager. The economics team would get into a brawl with the healthcare team, and he'd say, "Okay, go next door, go into that office and sort it out. Jared, make sure they sort it out," as a sensible executive would do. And he made lots of choices, shutting down travel from China, shutting down travel generally, 15 Europe. Days to stop the spread. These were decisions that were not easy to take, even in this panic circumstance. And he acted like a reasonably effective executive. We've lost a lot of friends by admitting that, but nevertheless, yeah, there it is. And then it all came apart. It came apart in the strangest way. And if you're a policy wonk sitting here, you're going to love this. The Debbie Birx, the White House coordinator for COVID, put together a model. She had just flown in from Africa and put together a model that said there'd be 100 to 250,000 deaths by Memorial Day. It proved right on the low side, 100,000. But Trump was getting antsy now, and he was beginning to feel like his re-election was getting away from him. It's April, now it's turning to May, and he doesn't like all this stuff that he has been doing. And then a couple of his economists come up with a model that says, no, you'll only have 25,000 deaths by Memorial Day. When they handed in that model, there had already been 30,000 deaths. But that didn't matter. Fox News trumpeted the model. Trump heard about it through Fox News, and now he knew the scientists had been screwing with him. And he turned against them. Debbie Birx, who we interviewed at length, but also who's written a book on it, describes being in the room right outside the press room, just they're waiting to go into the press room, and Trump towers over her. She's a quite slight person, and screams at her that he'll never, ever listen to her again. She was actually frightened physically. And sure enough, he cut off the health team. He stopped paying any attention to them. And in the process, he cut off science itself. He didn't want to hear from these people who were constantly correcting him and telling him, no, bleach is not a good idea, and so forth and so on. And he really had the idea that now they were nothing more than a deep state conspiracy to get in his way. When the Liberate Michigan people, the Liberate Virginia people started waving their flags and waving their guns and saying enough with the shutdown, Trump leapt in on their side. But the final act, just one last thing, the final act in that saga is he was bragging on his great achievement, the vaccine, after the election, and his own fans booed at two different rallies. They booed. It's not something Trump hears a lot from his people. And he quickly pirouetted ahead of his own mob and began, that was the end of his talking about vaccines. But he resents that the scientists contradicted him, they weren't on his side, and they led to his defeat. He blames them for his defeat. So when he came back in, he set Robert Kennedy loose and basically said, go get them, with real ire towards the people who had, in his view, constantly carped and really wanted him to lose as he perceived it.
2: A discussion of the book Whiplash with David Blumenthal and James Marone, co-authors, moderator for the conversation, U.S. Senator Richard Blumenthal of Connecticut.
1: So as we should turn to questions shortly, but I have to recognize one person in the audience. We've been telling the story of Operation Warp Speed and Trump's role in it, and it would not have happened if he hadn't put the weight of the presidency behind it. But there were many, many other people who thought of the idea, who conceptualized the possibility of getting something done in 11 months and did the day-to-day work. And one of them is here today, Peter Marks.
3: Oh.
1: If you want to just raise your hand. He was the head of the a part of FDA that regulated.
0: Raise it again, Peter.
1: That regulated vaccines, and it was partly his sense of how to make the process go faster that made it possible to realize the president's vision.
0: Let me say there are two other people without whom you and I wouldn't be sitting here. Ellen Blumenthal.
1: That's right.
0: And Cynthia Blumenthal.
1: Absolutely.
0: Are better halves, as they say.
1: Absolutely. Richard was always a better politician than I was.
0: With that, we're moving on to Joe Biden.
1: I think we should take some questions.
0: Well, let me just ask a couple of questions about Joe Biden, because just maybe one question. Because Joe Biden really performed heroically on the vaccine, on COVID. You know, I will never forget his inaugural, which I did not attend because there was no attendance. There were the crosses, and it was a profoundly moving moment, even though it was online. But then at some point, Joe Biden, and I really, it struck me because he said on 60 Minutes, he was interviewed in on 60 Minutes, I want to get this exactly right. On September 18th, 2022, he was strolling with the correspondent Scott Pelley through a cavernous showroom in the first Detroit auto show since the pandemic. He looked relaxed and confident, and then he dropped, I'm quoting from the book, and then he dropped his announcement, quote, "The pandemic is over." And he went on, but maybe you can talk a little bit about Joe Biden, because we tend to forget that, in fact, he helped to end the pandemic. It might not have been over then. I don't want to make comparisons, but another president is saying we've won the war. But presidents tend sometimes to exaggerate and overspeak.
1: Yeah.
3: On Joe Biden, we all remember the much diminished man, and I'll let David talk about that second half in a moment. As a clinician, he has a lot to say about that. But we forget that first, the extraordinary gush of legislation that came those first 2 years. It was an incredibly successful war on poverty during the COVID years. The conservatives have a line they love to use that in the 1960s, Americans fought a war on poverty and poverty won. Well, not this time. This was the most successful battle against poverty. More people came out of poverty during those first two Biden years than in any time since the New Deal. To take just children, if you look at the American childhood poverty rate, it is roughly equivalent to Mexico, a much poorer country than us. In those first 2 years, with something called the child tax credit, the child poverty rate in America reached the same level as Switzerland, one of the most successful countries in the world at keeping their kids healthy and out of poverty. And for those 2 years, we had all kinds of programs, and I won't go on and on about what they are, but that were very successful. Policy wonks now have a playbook that they learned in the first 2 years of the Biden administration about how to fight poverty. And then it all went away. Two votes short, and they couldn't keep it going, and people turned on the Biden and the Biden administration and the Democrats. They thought maybe it was the Trump economy that was good, but in our view, it was this very generous social welfare state that very briefly lived in America in the year or two after COVID and then suddenly disappeared and people were high and dry again.
2: Professor James Marone, co-author of Whiplash, From the Battle for Obamacare to the War on Science.
0: Time for questions from the audience.
5: Okay. Is it working? Yes. Yeah. I'm Dr. Caroline Poplin. I'm a lawyer and a physician. I was at Yale Law School. I think when you were there, you were the one who went running before breakfast.
1: Yeah, that's Richard.
5: I think all of this that went into the Affordable Care Act is a tragedy. I wonder, I gave Hillary, who was in my, I was in her class, when they were elected, I sent her a one-page program for Medicare for All. But Ira Magaziner was way ahead of me, and so that was the end of that. No, she wrote back a note and said she, the last point, because you have to have 10 points, was for ease of administration and political appeal, keep it simple. And she said she really liked point 10. Do you think now, we now have, you know, the worst health care in the developed world at the highest price, and not everybody is covered. Do you think people still want their private insurance? Not necessarily the healthy people, because they're comfortable with their private insurance as long as they don't have to use it. Do you think they still do? Or do you think Medicare for All has time has finally come? I'm a health policy analyst. You can Google me, Caroline Poplin, and I explain to you why this, the Affordable Care Act, will never work.
3: So I think the thing that surprised us most in our interview with Obama was the first thing he said was, look, you guys, I know a single payer would be a lot better than what we came up with. You get 60 votes to do it in the Senate. They couldn't even get 60 votes for a very little single payer, which was the public option, which now some states are trying. Hey, I don't want to implicate the good senator, but everybody here is with you. If you were going to design a system from scratch, absolutely. But it goes back to the battles in which, for crazy and complicated reasons, Americans decided they wanted to use private markets. And back when they made that decision in the 1950s, markets seemed benign. Maybe they weren't, but they seemed so.
5: But in 1965, we already saw that there was a problem.
1: So I think we could debate Medicare for All for hours and hours and hours. I'm reminded of something that Mitch McConnell said after his second or third effort to repeal the Affordable Care Act failed. And he was asked if he was going to try again. And he said, there's no education in the second kick of a mule. And I think we've thought about Medicare for All for 40, 50 years. It's never materialized as a viable proposal. It may at some point, but it's not now.
0: And just for the record, I am a co-sponsor of Medicare for All with Bernie Sanders. I was one of his first.
5: All right.
0: Maybe his first, one of his first co-sponsors.
5: All right. If you need money, call
0: me. It is aspirational.
3: You might take consolation from Winston Churchill. Count on the Americans to do the right thing after they have exhausted every other possibility.
1: I think you've heard
5: this. My name is Caroline Poplin. This is C-SPAN. Great. Google me.
3: Okay.
0: Next question.
2: From Politics and Prose in late March, David Blumenthal and James Marone, their book, Whiplash. Moderator, Senator Richard Blumenthal of Connecticut.
6: I'm not sure if this fits in well here right now, but what was learned from the Clintons' experience, both politically and technically, as far as the structure of the ACA and so forth?
0: What was learned from the Clinton experience?
1: Yeah. So the Clinton experience was formative. Rahm Emanuel lived through it as a member of the House of Representatives. Clinton did a lot of things wrong in the process, and Obama learned from those things. I'd like to think he learned from our book, too, because we told those lessons. And one of the things that Obama did that Clinton didn't do was to act fast while he still had political capital. Another was to arrive with a plan rather than try to write the plan after he got into office. A third was to let the Congress write the details rather than having to try to write it himself. I think those were, and then the fourth was, to, I'm sure there is a fourth.
3: Well, to believe, to just believe. Stick with it rather than run. But I would really underscore the first thing David said, which is move fast. If Obama had been on Clinton's timetable, there's no way they and brought this to Congress at the end of his first year, right. He would have been dead in the water. The savvy health advisor turns to her president-elect the day after the election and says, Madam President, you're almost out of time on health care. You got to move fast.
0: Other questions from the audience?
7: Hey. Sorry. I'm figuring out the best way. Hi, my name's Colin Powell. No relation.
0: You don't look like him.
7: Yeah. Get that a fair amount. I'm a student at university. One thing that I was kind of reminded hearing y'all's conversation is how I feel like going to university, I'm kind of in this space that's a bit different from the rest of America. In the sense that there's kind of this emphasis on empiricism. And I feel like I was younger, and I don't remember too much about the eras before Trump. But I can't imagine that it was always partisanship over empiricism, especially not in the medical community. Is there a way that we can kind of get back to that you all see?
1: This has not happened in my lifetime either.
7: Okay, good to know.
1: And it's a little longer than yours.
7: Yeah.
1: And so we are kind of making this up as we go along. We've been in this miraculous period since World War II. I was born in 1948. Richard, as I last remember, was born in 1946. And in our lifetime, there has been a really fervent belief in the power of science to make life better. We are in a period now where that consensus has broken down. I think it broke down for two reasons. One is the pandemic, which killed 1.2 million Americans in 4 years, as many basically as in all our wars combined. A really deep, deep trauma that was at some primitive level must have caused many Americans to say, we have such great science. Why didn't it make us better? It did. Operation Warp Speed did, but it was late after many, many millions of deaths. The other is that we had a leader who thought that he couldn't get reelected if people still thought the pandemic was an issue, and his scientific advisors kept saying it was. He had to destroy their credibility in order to make the public not care about the pandemic. I think the pandemic will fade in consciousness. It will not be the sore point. It remains right now in our politics. But we also need a leader, a charismatic leader, who will speak to the power of science and bring along scientific leaders who have the ability to communicate with the public.
3: Quick footnote to that, Colin. There is an anti-intellectual tradition in the United States historically, and it tends to go in a pattern. It tends to wash over right back to the 1830s and maybe before. It tends to wash over. People get angry at experts. They throw aside empiricism for passionate populism. But at least in the past, it tends to recede because facts are stubborn things. And you can avoid empiricism for a while, but then your children die of measles, dread diseases come back, and God forbid an epidemic hits while we're still in denial. So if the past is prologue, will this tide of populist anger at expertise, physicians, science will also recede? But then comes the very hard job that David was just referring to. How do we rebuild this? Because a lot will have been broken.
7: Thank you.
0: Next.
8: Hi there. Sorry, is this audio good?
3: You're good.
8: Perfect. Simon Forbes. I'm a high schooler from Minneapolis here on spring break. Wanted to kind of check it out for the evening. And I want to ask a little bit about the influence of COVID-19, as you just touched on a little bit. I think something that you talked about earlier in the presentation was how a lot of the Make America Healthy Again movement is very much steeped in the response to COVID-19. But what I wonder a little bit is the influence of how many deaths happened as a result of COVID-19. I think it's a little over a million. You certainly know better. But something that you talked about earlier with presidents was the influence that the death of individuals close to them played on the way that they view healthcare. Is it possible that the deaths of millions of Americans as a result of COVID-19 could lead towards a renewed emphasis on Medicare for all?
1: You know, there's a very well-known economist in the narrow circles of health policy named Victor Fuchs, who was fond of saying that the only way we're going to get Medicare for all is if we have another depression or a third world war. That would be the kind of insult to the body politic that would be required to shake prejudices enough

0: has caused a dramatic positive effect. But I think we'll have to look elsewhere. I think that the speaker who mentioned the failings of private insurance may be more correct in understanding that the force, that the stimulus it will cause us to leave private insurance behind, because it is failing us all.
1: And it's just, hang on one second. We want to be talking to the speaker here. Just so it doesn't get too depressing, lots of things in American politics, in American history, have seemed impossible. And then there comes a possibility, but there's lots of different examples when those possibilities suddenly come to fruition. I was a graduate student at the University of Chicago where this nut named Milton Friedman decided we should all be talking about markets. We thought he was crazy. The social welfare state was so, Roosevelt and the welfare state was so, such an obviously good thing, and he banged and he banged and he banged, and before you knew it, he was a Nobel Prize winner and he had a president promoting his gospel. So there's lots of things that create change in the United States, but one of them is a small band of true believers. So I'm sending you back to Minnesota with a task here. A small band of true believers who push and push and push, and lo and behold, the army grows, and then the moment of opportunity comes. This pandemic wasn't that moment, but who knows what's around the corner that might very well be. So go back there and keep working.
2: Thank you, guys.
3: I think we're at the end of a round of applause. It's well deserved. Thank you. And thank you all for being here. Thanks again to Brad. It's been a great evening. Buy the book. Thank you all.
0: Thanks for the senator, and didn't get called for a vote.
1: Thank you all for coming.
4: This event took place late March here in D.C. at Politics and Prose Bookstore. Dr. David Blumenthal, joined by co-author James Marone, their book, Whiplash, From the Battle for Obamacare to the War on Science. The two co-authors were joined in conversation by U.S. Senator Richard Blumenthal of Connecticut, the older brother of Dr. David Blumenthal.
5: C-SPAN's America's Book Club programming is brought to you by the cable, satellite, and streaming companies that provide C-SPAN as a public service, and is supported by the John D. and Catherine T. MacArthur Foundation and the Ford Foundation. 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
6: As a young boy growing up in Baltimore, I went to my local library and was inspired to read as many books as I could. 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
5: Now, from the Anderson House in Washington, D.C., a conversation with historian and best-selling author Heather Cox Richardson, the professor of history at Boston College, whose books span subjects from the Civil War and Reconstruction to the Gilded Age, the American West, and the history of the Republican Party. Her most recent book is the best-selling Democracy Awakening. 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
6: Well, welcome everyone. We are in Anderson House and with Heather Cox Richardson, and we're going to have a discussion about her books and her writing. But just to make sure those people who are here know where we're at, this house was built by Lars and Isabel Anderson, completed in 1905. It was at the time the largest house in Washington, other than the White House, and it was built as a place for entertainment for the Andersons. They were diplomats professionally, but very, very wealthy. She was an heiress to the Weld shipping fortune. Upon his death in 1936, shortly thereafter, 1938, she gifted this house to the society that is designed to promote the American Revolution, and it's called the

0: Society of Cincinnati, and this was formed after the Revolutionary War, where people who were generals or senior officers in the war wanted to continue in a fraternal organization, and actually George Washington joined the organization, and at the time he was a bit skeptical at the time because he didn't want to create a class of citizens that were seen as better than other citizens, but he did join, and ultimately it became an educational institution for the members in throughout the country who were descendants of the officers of the war. It's called the Society of Cincinnati because you may remember from the famous Roman hero Cincinnatus. He was a fighter. He put down his plowshares and went to war and then came back and picked up his plowshares and went and became a farmer again. And the theory was that the American generals and senior officers were the same. They were basically people who were had other professions. They went to fight the war. They went back to their professions afterwards. And so this was designed to honor them. This house, when it was opened, had very famous people here. I think William Howard Taft dined here. Calvin Coolidge dined here. Winston Churchill dined here. General John Pershing dined here. And now it's really a great place to learn about the American Revolution and our Revolutionary War heroes. And it's perfectly appropriate to have Heather Cox Richardson here because she's an expert on so many of these issues. So thank you very much for being here.
1: It's a pleasure to be here.
0: So let's talk about your background for a moment. You are a person that is a serious scholar, written academic works that are well regarded, but you're also now doing something that most serious academics don't usually do, which is to write more or less a daily blog, if you could call it that, about what's going on in the world and relating it to American history. Is that right?
1: That's correct, yes.
0: And it is on Substack, and it has, I would say, surprised many people that an academic could write something that so many people in the country are dying to read every day. And how do you actually have time to write something every day about what's going on every day? Do you write it at the end of the day? Do you write it in the beginning of the day? How does that actually work?
1: So nobody has time to do what I do. I do the best I can with it, but I start in bed in the morning. I wake up and I start checking my phone. I look at my phone all day, see what the news stories are. I read through the news on social media first, get out of bed, have a cup of coffee, and then I read through major newspapers across the country. And if there's a story in, say, something about the military, then I go to Stars and Stripes, and I go to military.com, and I go to the defense industry blogs. And so I chase down over the course of the day what I think are the main stories for that one day in American history, informed by a historian's eye, because what historians do is rather than looking at breaking news the way a journalist does, we're looking for the levers that move societies. Historians look at how and why societies change. So I'm looking for the through lines that show change in society, and then about 5 or 6 o'clock, I start to write. I sit down to write, and then I write until it's done.
0: When did you start doing this?
1: I did not start doing it. People started me doing it. The agency was not mine because people started asking me questions. I was on Facebook at the time, and I had about 20,000 followers. And I wrote on September 15th, 2019, I wrote about what was happening in the country that day, and I got literally thousands of requests for people saying, who is that person? Why is that happening? How does that play out? And I just thought, I wouldn't answer the next night because nobody would want to hear from me every night. So I wrote the 17th of September, and I've written every night since, just answering the questions that people have about the country.
0: I guess you don't get writer's block, right?
1: I don't get writer's block about the letters. I could sit down and write right now if you gave me a laptop for today. But when I try and write a book, it's as if I've never seen a page before.
0: And how long does it take you to write each day these pieces? Is it an hour, 2 hours?
1: Oh, no. If I know exactly what I want to say, and it's history, so I know it really well, 4 hours.
0: 4 hours.
1: If it is yesterday, I'd taken the night off before, so I covered 2 days of material. I think I sat down about 2 o'clock and finished about 12 hours later.
0: Wow. So you enjoy this as much as...
1: Yeah, 2 hours.
0: You enjoy this as much as writing the scholarly books and teaching students?
1: It's different. Everything I do is teaching. Everything I do is helping people understand the world around them. It's just a different medium.
0: So for a long time, you've been a member of the faculty at Boston College. And your students, are they as interested in American history as you are?
1: Well, that's sort of a self-selecting group, right, who come into a classroom of historians. It was interesting, though, to teach at other universities for people who were not necessarily involved in history. I started at Massachusetts Institute of Technology, or MIT. And that was really interesting because you did have to sell to people why history matters, which you can tell has come through in my writing more recently, the stuff I do now, because every day I'm saying to people, why do you care? Why does this matter? And that I got from teaching at MIT. And when I went to a liberal arts college after I left MIT, at one point I was still teaching that way, and a hand went up about 3 weeks into the class and said, Professor, you don't have to sell us on this. We already like it.
0: So, let me make sure I understand. So what you're trying to do is write about what the most important events that occurred that day are, but you put it in a context of this is important for history. When history is written, people will say this is what is significant about what happened today.
1: That's the idea. I'm always writing with the eye of somebody who's going to be writing about this period in 150 years, which is one of the reasons I never take a night off, because so many times I've been in the archives reading through a diary and going, oh, I can't wait to hear what he says about Gettysburg or whatever. And he's like, didn't feel like going out today, you know, planted potatoes or whatever. And you're like, no. But what that does is it gives you a really different lens, because instead of saying, oh, this is really important because it happens to be in the news this minute, I am more interested in getting the story right for the person who's going to be there in 150 years and in following certain through lines.
0: Let's talk about your background, how you came to this point. Where were you born?
1: I was born outside of Chicago.
0: And did you grow up in Chicago area?
1: We had always spent the summers in Maine where my mother was from, and we left to the Chicago area the day after I turned 7 and moved to Maine permanently.
0: And you were always interested in history as a little girl, or when did you pick up your interest in history?
1: Do you know, I think that when you grow up in a very small town without a lot of access to television and certainly not to movies or to an outside world, what we did is we grew up listening to stories. So I would not have told you I was interested in history, but everything in my life was surrounded by history.
0: And where did you go to high school?
1: Partly in Yarmouth, Maine, and then I went to private school at Exeter.
0: And what did your parents do?
1: They ran a hunting and fishing newspaper.
0: Oh, okay. Now, your name, Heather Cox Richardson, sounds like a name that's been around for 200 years or so. It's a very kind of a waspy, came over in the Mayflower kind of name. Did your ancestors come over in the Mayflower?
1: So yes, some of them did, but there's a little bit of a joke here because my ancestors on that side came before the Mayflower. They were the fishermen who came over to Maine before those interlopers came in 1620.
0: So you thought those who came on the Mayflower were the Arrivistes to you.
1: That's right, exactly.
0: Okay. All right, so you must have been a pretty good student in high school because you got to Harvard College, right?
1: Yeah.
0: And I assume, were you valedictorian or something like that?
1: So the truth is I hated school, passionately hated it. And maybe that makes me a good teacher now, because there's so many other places people could spend their time. I want to make the time they spend with me valuable. I loved learning, but I hated doing it on other people's clock. So I did a lot more than other students did, but not in the same way that the teacher necessarily wanted them to be. So I was a good student, but I was not the top student by any stretch of the imagination.
0: All right, but you went to Harvard. I presume you major in history.
1: My undergrad degree is in history, yes.
0: Okay, and then you stayed and got a PhD at Harvard as well?
1: I stayed and got a PhD at Harvard as well. My master's is in literature, which explains a lot of what I do, and my PhD is actually not in history. My PhD is in the history in the program of American civilization, which is turned into American studies after I was there. It was an attempt to understand what made America tick after World War II and why it had not succumbed either to fascism or to communism. So we did a lot with ideas, you can tell.
0: All right, so you have an undergraduate degree, a master's degree, and a PhD from Harvard, and then when did you find out the job market doesn't welcome Harvard PhDs as much as you thought they might?
1: I didn't go to graduate school to go into this profession at all. I went to graduate school because I loved history by then. I'd fallen in love with history, and my advisor wanted me to stay on and work with him, which was an enormous honor, and I wanted to learn to write, really learn to write. I had no idea what I'd do after I got a degree.
0: Well, what did you do after you got your degrees? Did you stay on it at Harvard or?
1: No, so it was, of course there were no jobs. And so I, instead of, there were no jobs, as, you know, and everyone kept saying, don't worry, it's going to get better soon. And here we are all these years later. So I wrote to universities in the area and said, I'm here and I am available for a job if you have one, in case somebody needs to be replaced for a maternity leave or whatever. And I got 4 offers and I ended up going to MIT and they turned that into a tenure track job for me later. So I went right into the profession, but not in the normal way.
0: Okay. So you went to MIT and now for recent years you've been at Boston College?
1: I went to UMass Amherst in between. MIT, UMass Amherst. And now Boston College.
0: And now you are living largely in Maine?
1: That's correct.
0: And your husband is a lobsterman?
1: That is correct as well.
0: So he's here. And so did you know a lot about lobstering before you married him?
1: Well, you grow up with it, of course. So I did. I know a lot about it. But he is also a lobster dealer, which I did not know a lot about, which is essentially being a sort of being on the stock market every day, except your product is lobster and bait.
0: Okay, so let's talk about American history and some of the things that you've written about. You're an expert on many different areas. Let's start with what we're probably celebrating this year, the 250th, the Revolutionary War. Now, you've written a piece that accompanies, I guess, a video on 10 steps to a revolution, or 10 steps to revolution. So what was your point you were trying to make, that there are a revolution doesn't occur overnight, it takes quite a while? Revolution took, I think, in your writing, about 13 years before you get to a real revolution. So can you explain, was there an effort to have a revolution at the beginning of the revolutionary period of time? And when did the revolution really take hold and said, we have to break away from England?
1: So there's an important distinction between the revolution that the founders made, as well as I am making, between the revolution and the Revolutionary War. And what they said was the real revolution was in men's heads, and they said men's, but people's heads, between 1763, the end of the French and Indian War, and the Declaration of Independence in 1776. So the Journey to Revolution series that you're talking about, 10 Steps to Revolution in Journey to American Democracy, it's just a series of videos my team does, takes you through the period where you have the English colonists in the 13 American colonies being thrilled to be Englishmen, through their sense that they are losing the rights of Englishmen, and through their making of a community that were willing to stand for those conservative rights, and then ultimately the steps that made them declare their independence in July 4th.
0: Now,
1: 1776.
0: Some people who have written about the Revolutionary War say the indispensable person was George Washington. Had he not been the general, we probably would have lost the war and so forth. Do you agree with that?
1: So it's a little hard for me to make judgments about the military strategy of that war. I mean, there are certainly doubts about whether or not, you know, he should have been fighting in New York and so on. But in terms of the ideology, the person he was, and his willingness to walk away from power, that was extraordinary. I always tell my students America has lucked out a number of times. And the first time it lucked out was with George Washington in that position of extraordinary power and then walking away. Twice.
0: Because usually when people won wars as generals, they took over the country, and Napoleon being a good example.
1: And that's the walking away from the army first, and which is why that's in the rotunda of the Capitol, but then walking away from the presidency is an extraordinary thing.
0: Now, one of the most celebrated parts of the Revolutionary War is the Declaration of Independence, which was agreed to on July the 4th, 1776, not signed until about August or so. Why is the Declaration so important? Wasn't it just a propaganda piece? Why do we still think it's so important?
1: Well, of course, they wrote it to justify their rebellion from the king. You know, why are they not simply rebels? Why do they have a right to do this? So that's the context in which they do 3 remarkable things. The first of those is to set up those Enlightenment ideals of a country that says that people are created equal, that they have a right to a say in their government, and they have a right to be treated equally before the law. That's extraordinary. And then, of course, they list the complaints that they have against the king, which is a way to say the people have a right to check the king, which is a concept that really starts in 1215 with the Magna Carta. But then they end, I think, with an incredibly poignant call to the idea of the eternal creation of American democracy, in which they say, you know, here we put our hearts on the line, and we know that by doing this, we have essentially signed our death warrants if, in fact, we fail. But to make this happen, to each other we pledge our lives, our fortunes, and our sacred honor. And that vision of continuing to fight for American democracy throughout history, laid out in that document, remains alive even as we sit here.
0: Now, when I was in grade school, we learned about the American Revolutionary War, and people at the time told me everybody in the colonies wanted to fight and be independent. But it turns out, I think, maybe only a third wanted to be independent, a third wanted to stay where they were, and a third said, I'll be with whoever the winner is. Is that fair?
1: Just like life, right? You see that absolutely everywhere. I had the great fortune to be in Old North Church on the 250th anniversary of the Paul Revere's ride last year. And that was a really interesting microcosm because they literally can tell from who was in those pews. It was a third, a third, a third. And for all the intensity between the people who were patriots and the people who were Tories, I really felt for the people in the middle there who were like, you know, I'm really just trying to put food on the table. But there came a time when people could no longer look the other way and had to make a choice.
0: Now, historians don't really like counterfactuals, but they're fun to ask about. So suppose we had lost the Revolutionary War, what would have happened? Would we still be part of England, or would we be broken away, or would we be part of a Commonwealth? What do you think would have happened?
1: Well, we don't like counterfactuals. I will say, though, that in a way, you can look forward to the War of 1812 to think of what things would have looked like, because in many ways, the War of 1812 was a continuation of the American Revolution, because after the Revolution, essentially, the British government basically just pulled back. It didn't actually leave. It pulled back to the West and to Canada and waited for Americans to tear themselves apart. And it was really the War of 1812 that manages to put America on the map as a going concern. So if you think about what would have happened, you know, you can sort of look at what had happened if we'd lost the War of 1812. You know, really, you can see a later kind of Commonwealth arising out of the United States of America, but one that's much more closely tied to the British Commonwealth.
0: Now, I thought to some extent we won the Revolutionary War because the British business people kind of said, look, this is a loser, costing us too much money. The colonies that matter are in the Caribbean. Make sure we don't lose those colonies. And so they basically put pressure on the British government to kind of get out of this. Is there any truth to that?
1: I think that's fair. I think that's really quite fair. That's where the real money was for sure.
0: So let's talk about some of the books you have written. Let's talk about the Civil War. Very few scholars are experts on the Revolutionary War and the Civil War, but you're knowledgeable about both. So on the Civil War, I've always wondered, is there anything Abraham Lincoln could have done to prevent the South from seceding?
1: By the time Lincoln was in office, they had already seceded. We'd already lost six states. So the question there is whether or not there was anything James Buchanan could have done. And as you know, they considered impeaching him for a number of reasons, but one of them being that he had said, it's absolutely illegal what the South is doing, but there's nothing I can do about it.
0: Now, in Lincoln's inaugural address, the first one, he basically supported Buchanan's view that we should have a constitutional amendment, in effect, or statute, that would affirm the fact that slavery in the southern states was legal.
1: Well, he stood on the idea that it was legal according to the Constitution. Right. What Lincoln really didn't want is for enslavement to spread to the West. That's what the real fight was about. It was between the North and South, but it was whether it spread to the West. Now, one of the things that a number of people point to is Lincoln does say that he is willing to amend the Constitution in 1863. Shortly after 1862 with the 13th Amendment that will protect enslavement until much later on and call for compensated emancipation. And that he is doing as a reaction to the 1862 elections and saying, okay, you want enslavement to continue. Here you go. This is what it's going to look like. And all these people who had voted for the Democrats in 62 were like, no, that's not what we wanted. And so that's when you get the real push coming to behind the Emancipation Proclamations sticking on the country.
0: Now, the North had a population roughly three times the South. It was wealthier, more industrialized. Why did it take 4 years to win the war? Originally, in the first Battle of Bull Run, people went out there as kind of a carnival to watch the Southern soldiers get slaughtered, which turned out wasn't the case. They actually won the first battle. Why did it take so long for the Civil War to end?
1: Well, so while you talk about the wealth of the North during the Civil War, you're really talking about it, the wealth of the North coming to play after 1862. And I tell my students, if you're in Jeopardy and they give you a battle and say who won, you have to ask the date, because if it's 61 or 62, you can guess the South's going to win. 63, 64, you can guess the North's going to win. And part of that is just the North takes a while to get its industrial base going. You know, you're not going to get national money until 1862. You're not going to get the railroads going down in a big way until the war. There's a lot of pieces that had to come into play. And, you know, one of the things, and this is a little bit of a stretch, but one of the things that I think is fascinating is having watched Ukraine and how Ukraine was really up against the ropes in the early days of its war against Russia, but it managed to develop this industrial economy that is really now leading the technology of war with its drones. And it always in some ways makes me think of how the Union was able to pull together its industrial base in a way that it couldn't in the first couple of years.
0: Now, Lincoln finally issued the Emancipation Proclamation, I think, in January 1 of 1863.
1: That's the final, the preliminary.
0: Final one, the preliminary in September of 1762. Issued the final one. And why did he wait so long to do it? And he was not what you would call an abolitionist, is that correct?
1: Personally, he did not want to see the continuation of enslavement, but he was a constitutional lawyer and he believed it was in the Constitution. So that's the answer to your question. He felt that he couldn't end enslavement except under the war powers. So what he does is he issues the preliminary emancipation coming in. He actually writes it in the summer of 62 because the Union is losing so badly on the battlefields. And one of the arguments that's developing, especially in the American newspapers, is that the reason the South is doing as well as it is because they are able to mobilize their black population, their enslaved population, to do the work that the white guys won't do. So they're able to fight. So when Lincoln writes the preliminary emancipation, he does it only under the war powers and says, I'm going to take these war materials in the form of enslaved people away from you. And that's why the Emancipation Proclamation has, as one historian said, all the grandeur of a bill of lading, because it's a very technical document saying I'm only freeing the people who are under control of the Confederates because that's the war powers. And then he goes on afterward and says this is why we must amend the Constitution, because once the war is over, I'm not sure the war powers are going to stick for this particular issue.
0: Now, General Lee, who was asked to be the head of the Union Army but turned that down, he ultimately goes to Gettysburg and thinks he can have a decisive victory perhaps against the North, therefore bringing the North to a negotiating table. Had Gettysburg turned out differently, do you think the Civil War would have ended in the favor of the South?
1: Again, I don't do counterfactuals, but I will tell you, in summer of 64, Lincoln thought he was going to lose. Lincoln had all members of his cabinet sign a document saying they would cooperate with the next president, whomever that might be. And there were a lot of things that had to come together. Remember, the slaughter was incredible. And there were a lot of things that had to come together for Lincoln to win in 64, and he did not think it was going to happen.
0: So, obviously he did win in 64, and then ultimately the war is over and the North wins. Lincoln is assassinated, but he has a plan for Reconstruction that was one that maybe would have been better than the plan as it was implemented under his successor, Andrew Johnson. Had Lincoln lived, do you think that Reconstruction would have worked better?
1: Oh, yes. Yes, absolutely, because a couple of things right off the bat. Lincoln would not have fought Congress. Remember, Johnson was not a Republican. Johnson was a Democrat. And in fact, technically, the Republican Party didn't run in 64. It was actually the Union Party that ran in 64. That's why he was brought onto the ticket. And he would have been able to work with Congress. He actually didn't like the Republicans, so he was not able to work with them. And the other thing that would have happened was Lincoln would have called Congress back into session in the summer of 65, as Lincoln did not. The Congress had adjourned on the day of Lincoln's second inaugural. They had worked all night. They went to the inaugural, and then they went home. So they weren't there when Lincoln was assassinated, and they came rushing back to Washington. And Johnson was like, no, thanks, I've got this. And they don't reconvene until December 5th, I believe it is, of 65. So he had that whole summer. And what did he do in that whole summer? He pardoned all but about 1,500 of the Confederate leaders, bringing them back into the body politic as if they had never left. And what that did for the Union and for the United States was that, remember, this is 65. We're going to have a new census in 70. And the new census in 1870 is going to count African Americans as full people rather than as three-fifths of a person, giving those Confederate leaders more power in Congress than they had had before the Civil War. That was all set up by Johnson because he was a Democrat and he was interested in running the new Democratic Party.
0: Pardoning 1,500 people at once?
1: Everybody but 1500.
0: Oh, okay.
1: He did everybody else. And of course the Congress is able to change the rule for the peons, but not for those leaders because they had personal presidential pardons.
0: We don't like counterfactuals, but suppose your fellow Maine, citizen Hannibal Hamlin had remained vice president, in the second term. You think history would have been different?
1: I do. Yes.
0: Because he was more moderate on those issues?
1: Well, he was a Republican, and right. He would not, I mean, one of the things that is astonishing about the end of the Civil War in the United States is the welcoming back into the body politic of the very same people who had tried to destroy the country.
0: Now, you've written another book on the South, and your argument is in that book that the South actually won the Civil War to some extent because really the people that were in control of the South before the Civil War more or less came back and were in control of it. Is that essentially your argument?
1: No, it's a little bit different than that because what I'm arguing in that book, that's how the South won the Civil War. I'm arguing about the ideology of the Confederacy. And part of the argument of that book is that because there was never any penalty for having adhered to the South, treason was never made odious, those ideologies moved into the American West for a number of reasons in that period. And because they moved into the American West, the Western states began to work with the Southern states ideologically and continued to affect American politics to the present.
0: Now you wrote a book as well on the Reconstruction. Mm-hmm. And your view on Reconstruction is that it was well-intentioned by Lincoln, but as implemented by Johnson, it fell apart and basically didn't really work at all.
1: No, what I really talked about in that book, that was The Death of Reconstruction, was that, you know, it's not really a surprise that white Southerners were not terribly interested in equality for black Americans, but the real question was, why did the North give it up? And that book argued that the North equated issues of labor and race by about 1871 when the Confederates begin to talk about labor rather than race. And so the North gives up on Reconstruction because of class issues. And it really argued for looking at American history in that period as sort of the marriage of race and class, a problem we still deal with today.
0: And as the country was expanding west, your point was that the principles of Southern landowners was more dominant in the western part of the country than maybe the principles of Northerners.
1: That's correct, yes, for a number of reasons.
0: So you also wrote a book on Wounded Knee. And for those who aren't familiar with Wounded Knee, can you explain what Wounded Knee was?
1: So I talked about the Wounded Knee Massacre of 1890, not the later Wounded Knee events in the 20th century. And that book was really an attempt to integrate indigenous history into larger American political history and to say, you know, we really have to look at these things as all one history, not as, you know, sort of pieces of history that only affect certain people.
0: But your point is that Wounded Knee wasn't an isolated incident.
1: That's
0: it
1: correct.
0: Was basically emblematic of what was going on out west in the United States trying to expand west.
1: Well, no, it was more that the what happens in Wounded Knee is a direct result of an attempt of the Republicans to retain control of the Senate. It's actually really interesting. You know, that's when the tariff is in real trouble in the 1890s because so many of the American people recognize that it's hurting them because they're paying for the tariffs. And so they elect Grover Cleveland first in 84 to get rid of the tariffs. And then in 1888, there's a real push to put Benjamin Harrison in office in order to protect those tariffs. And then after the election of 1890, there's this huge change in the control of the House of Representatives and the Senate. And the Republicans hold, they don't expect to lose the House and they don't expect to lose the Senate. And it turns out they hold the Senate by only one single vote. And that single vote is in South Dakota. And the attempt to hold that seat meant a number of things, including the attempt to rush the military into South Dakota. And then, you know, just people make human mistakes that lead to a massacre. Nobody wanted that massacre, but that didn't help the people who were in the middle of it.
0: Now, your most recent book is about awakening democracy. Mm-hmm. Now, can you explain what your point is in that book? It's about how democracy, as I understand it, is the challenge we have in today's democracy really have antecedents throughout our history. Is that right?
1: Yes, and you know, a lot of people asked what that book was about because it's got a really odd organization, or so they say. And I began that book to explain the things that people had asked me about. You know, what is a conservative? What is a liberal? You know, when did the parties switch sides? And what I realized when I was writing it was that the question people asked me most is, what on earth has happened, where are we, and how do we get out of here? And that is why the book is organized in three parts that says, here's the trajectory to where we have been that led us to the place where our democracy is under threat. And then the final third of it is the pieces in our history, beginning with colonial America, leading up through the revolution and so on, where Americans have managed to defend democracy even at times when they felt that it would slip away from them.
0: Now, do you think democracy today is under greater challenge in our country than in previous eras in our country?
1: Yes.
0: Because
1: of a long period in which we have concentrated power in a single executive. And as we have done that, we have also eroded the other checks and balances that we have had to protect us against that. And that is, we're in a different place now than we have been in, say, the Civil War, because we in fact have a Congress that does not seem to be interested in protecting its prerogatives and a Supreme Court that is actively working to concentrate power in a single person.
0: Now, after World War II, a Council of Economic Advisors was set up in the White House to give presidents economic advice. Graham Allison, a former dean of the Kennedy School at Harvard, has suggested they have a Council of Historical Advisors, or historians, so they could give presidents and their senior leaders some sense of history. What do you think about that idea?
1: Well, I'd like to see everybody reading more history anyway without a Council of Advisors to have them do it. And I will say, we have had presidents in the past who were extraordinarily well-read in history. I mean, Dwight Eisenhower just jumps to the fore on that one, but there are plenty. Lincoln, of course, and I shouldn't leave out people like FDR, but it would be hard, I think, to put together a council of historians because, by definition, we disagree with each other.
0: So as you look back on American history, what do you think it is that enabled this group of 13 colonies to go from being a small group of 3 million people, half a million slaves, to be the most powerful country in the world by far over such a long period of time? Was it a commitment to democracy? Was it all the land we had, immigration? What would you say is the things that are most responsible for our becoming what we became?
1: Well, I would say yes to all of those things, but I will say what has made America different, I think, is our ideas. The idea that you were welcome here if you were willing to be part of this society and work hard and contribute to the community. And that has meant that we continually renewed ourselves. It's one of the fascinating that when Ronald Reagan was leaving office, he made it a point that his final speech basically said what I just said, that in fact we are constantly reinventing ourselves. And we are constantly, I think, drawing from our Puritan ancestors to critique where we have been and what we are doing. So we're one of the few countries that constantly complains about how we're not living up to what we should be doing. We're not living up to expectations. And that ability to recreate ourselves every day, every moment, has made us able to embody the principles of our founders and to live things that people like Thomas Paine called for. We have the ability to begin the world anew. That's Thomas Paine in Common Sense in January of 1776. And that ability to continue to make the world anew is what has made us different and able, I think, always to grow and change.
0: Well, we've been pretty successful for roughly 250 years. We've had our problems, Civil War and other things. Are you optimistic about the next 50 years or so?
1: Yes.
0: And because you think the ingredients that made us so successful will continue, more or less?
1: Because I believe in the American people. I believe in the ideas of continually reinventing a society. But also because I believe that American democracy, with its principles in the Enlightenment, speaks to the human call for self-determination, that people want to be able to choose their own fate. And I don't believe that Americans now, any more than they had in any time before now, will choose to give that up. Will choose to walk away from the idea of being able to have control over their own destinies. So when people say how concerned they are about where we are today, and I am very concerned about it, I look at all the times in our history when people said we can't possibly make it out of this moment, and Americans rose to the challenge because they wanted to continue to be able to determine their own fate, and I think we will do it again.
0: So if somebody said to you, who are the 3, 4, 5 most important figures in American history that enabled us to get from a small group of 13 colonies to where we are today? Who would you cite?
1: Well, I would probably start with Samuel Adams or Thomas Paine, because what they did is they created communities through social media channels at the time, writing letters. I would say somebody like Abraham Lincoln, of course, who insisted that we must stand firm to those principles and make sure that government of the people, by the people, and for the people did not vanish from this earth. I would certainly point to Francis Perkins, who took the idea of a community and made it central to our government with the 1935 Social Security Act. She, of course, was the Secretary of Labor under FDR. How many do I have?
0: Well, you can have more, but let me ask you, if you could have dinner with any one American who's lived at any time in our country's history, who would you like to have dinner with, and what would you like to ask that person if you have one or two questions you could ask anybody?
1: So do they have to be honest with me?
0: Well, up to you.
1: Because I got to, if they're okay. Going to be honest with me, because, of course, there are many people that'd be fascinating to talk to, but they would look at a woman and say, what's the point, right? But if they would be honest with me, Booker T. Washington.
0: Why is that?
1: Because he was brilliant and because he had to walk between two worlds. And walking between two worlds when one of those worlds wanted to kill you meant that every day, every step he made, everything he said had to be carefully thought through in order to achieve the goals that he wanted. And I respect that he was doing what he did under those circumstances, and I would absolutely love to know how his mind worked, and how he saw himself, what he saw his role is as an American society.
0: All right. Well, suppose I said you could have dinner with any woman, whoever was prominent in American history. Who's the woman you would like to have dinner with?
1: Well, I'd go for the artists and the writers, to be honest, just for my personal interest. But I'm going to go with Frances Perkins on that one, because Frances Perkins and what she did with the Social Security Act of 35 really, I think, changed the entire nature of the American government from focusing on the property rights that were emphasized so strongly by the founders because of their heritage from especially the Magna Carta. She turned the United States into a government that focused on the equality of everybody in a community. And that shift was extraordinary. It's a profound shift, and she did it in part by doing what Booker T. Washington did, by playing a certain kind of a role to change the world. And that would be fascinating.
0: Now, when you write your history books, how long does it typically take you to do the research and the writing?
1: The writing could be as little. I wrote the How the South Won in three months. But the thinking takes years. The book that I'm writing now, I've been actively thinking about it.
0: What's the subject?
1: Modern politics. I'm taking a new look at modern politics.
0: Now, as a great historian, do you write with a feather and a quill kind of thing, or do you use a computer?
1: I wish. I like writing by hand more than anything, but I had an accident a number of years ago and don't have much of the use of my right hand to hold a pen, so I have to do everything on a laptop.
0: Right. So do you have children who say, I want to be a historian as well?
1: I have failed all of my children. They have all become engineers.
0: Engineers? You
1: three,
0: wanted them
1: three
0: to go into private equity or something important like that?
1: Yeah.
0: No?
1: One is actually in New York doing things like that, yes. But
0: okay. So today, with history students, when you're talking to students, are they as interested in American history as you would like them to be? And why do you think so many students today are not majoring in history? When I was in college, about 8 or 9% of undergraduates were history majors. Today, it's maybe 1 or 2%. Why do you think that is?
1: Well, I think it's a mistake that they are not. And I will say that students, and I think Americans in general, are more interested in history than they have been for a very long time. The fact that an academic historian is sitting on the stage with you says something. You know, this would not have happened 20 years ago. But I think people have made the mistake of thinking that education is about a profession. Because what education really is about is teaching you to pivot to whatever comes at you. And as we know now that most people, when they graduate college today, will probably have more than 12 jobs in their future, most of which haven't been invented yet. And the last thing you should do in college is to decide you're going to train for a job that's here today, because for all we know, it won't be here in 5 years. And what you need to learn is how to think, not how to do a certain profession.
0: Now, you are a well-known academic historian and qualified to teach at any college in the United States in American history, but you weren't probably a rock star when you were writing these academic books. Now you're more or less a rock star in American history because your publication is just so well-known. So how do you deal with the fame? Can people come up to you all the time and now they want to hear your views on this or that, or they want your autographs or selfies? How do you deal with all that?
1: First of all, a rock star historian is like a jumbo shrimp. I mean, it's absolutely an oxymoron. But for me, my world has not changed at all. I still talk to people through a laptop, and I used to do it for just 6 people. Now I do it for many millions of people, but I'm still absolutely me.
0: When you write your piece, you no doubt get responses. How do you deal with all the responses? You can't have the time to respond to everybody. So how do you deal with all that? Because I guess you get thousands of responses all the time on what you write.
1: I can't even read my email, let alone answer my email. I do try and read a few of the first comments that come through on the, I post in a number of places. But I can't do everything. I have to let a lot of that go. It's sad. I do try and respond to people, but I just can't.
0: So if a president of the United States who you were politically simpatico with said, I want a historian to work in the White House with me, and some presidents have had historians, Arthur Schlesinger worked in the White House for President Kennedy, would you ever consider going to government service and bringing your historian's perspective to a president that you liked?
1: Dude, you know, I'm in government service right now, and the answer to that is probably no. Because there are two ways to think about what a historian does. And one was Schlesinger, who was very open about the fact he thought his job was to encourage people to embrace the policies of somebody like President Kennedy. But then at the same time, there was a historian named John Hope Franklin, who was also deeply involved in the civil rights movement. And he said that the time that a historian becomes wedded to a political party is the time when they cease to be trustworthy. And that his role was more to look at the nation in general and talk about that and what importance those issues had for people at large. And my model has always been John Hope Franklin.
0: Well, he was a distinguished historian at University of Chicago and at Duke University, and I guess one of the leading African-American historians in our country's history, for sure. Let me ask you, let's go back over the last, let's say, 50 years. What do you think are the most significant things that happened in American history in the last 50 years? Is it civil rights, equal rights, you know, wars we fought? What do you think are the epic parts of our history that people 100 years from now will look back and say, during this 50-year period of time, these are the most significant things that happened? Let's take it from, we're now in 2026, let's say back to 1975, last 50 years or so.
1: If you give me a few more years than that, I would say easily accessible birth control because it enabled women to have control over their careers. I would say, if you're looking big picture, health. The fact that people live longer lives now makes a huge difference. I mean, one of the reasons we have a problem with the Supreme Court, and there's such fighting over the Supreme Court is, you know, when the framers put together the idea of a Supreme Court, they had to ride the horses themselves. They weren't going to be riding that circuit when they were in their 90s. It was a young man's job. Same with Congress. So I would say health care as well. Transportation, another big change. I think if you're looking for something more politically oriented, what would I look at for that in the United States? I would pick something small. I mean, because I'm going toward Vietnam, I would pick something like the U2 affair under Eisenhower, because it was the first time a president was caught lying to the American people, and that changed our relationship with the presidency. I mean, we could do this all day.
0: The first time a president was lying to the American people?
1: Was caught.
0: Right.
1: Caught. Because he was caught on film. And that was a huge deal. People have forgotten it now, but of course the erosion of faith in the presidency, which really takes off under Nixon and during Vietnam. The U2 affair was a big part of that.
0: Thomas Jefferson wrote a sentence that Walter Isaacson has said is the greatest sentence ever written. We hold these truths to be self-evident that all men are created equal, that they're endowed by their creator with certain unalienable rights, and among these are life, liberty, and the pursuit of happiness. How could he have written that when he was a slave owner?
1: Oh, I think he couldn't have written it unless he was a slave owner. Which sounds weird, but that's the very contradiction at the heart of who we are as Americans. When those men looked out at their fields full of enslaved people, and said, we are all created equal. They were writing out of we all the people that didn't look like them, didn't sound like them, didn't have the same kind of money they did. And by getting rid of the vast majority of humanity, women, people of color, black Americans, and so on, they could say, oh yeah, we're all created equal. But the genius of our age, from their declaration of that to the present and I hope beyond, is recognizing that those principles, even though they had limits on them, don't have to have limits on them for us. And that's exactly what happened. As soon as the declaration comes out, you have people like Phyllis Wheatley, the black poet from Boston, writing to an indigenous preacher saying, those are great principles and we feel the same way. And that's what we've been doing ever since. That's what America is people who weren't included saying, hey, we should be in that too, and expanding the boundaries of that extraordinary sentence.
0: So if somebody is watching and says, I want to be like Heather Cox Richardson, I want to be a great historian, I want to go to college, study American history, write about American history, what would you recommend, and what is the skill set that is required to kind of be a professional historian?
1: Read, read, read. Write, write, write. And always ask questions, because at the end of the day, I do have the skill of doing research. That's actually my big skill. I'm really good at washing windows. I'm really good at research. And you learn to write. But at the end of the day, the magic sauce I bring to anything is I am never afraid to ask a question. So many people never learn about their world because they won't ask a question about it. Always ask questions. And every time you do that, you're going to find other people want to know the same thing. And there's always an answer.
0: Leaving your books aside, let's suppose a young person or a middle-aged person says, I want to learn more about American history. What are one or two or three books introductory books that people can learn more about American history if they were to read them?
1: Introductory books. Well, I'm going to go in a funny place for that. I'm going to go in a couple of funny places. The first place I'm going to go is to children's books. There are a number of very good comprehensive histories of the United States that are written for fifth graders. And that's always a good place to start because you get through a lot of material quickly. I always talk about the light, bright theory of history. I don't know about you all, but I was in college and took an entire course on the French Revolution and knew everything there was to know about the French Revolution. We read 13 books on it, but nobody ever told me it came after the American Revolution. And that was news to me when I was in graduate school that would have been really helpful in understanding the French Revolution. So I do the light, bright theory. You need to know a shallow amount about a lot of stuff to see where the pieces fit, and then you can dive in. So I would start there, and then I have a number of favorite books that are on specialized issues, but that tell a much larger story. And so, you know, one of my favorites is Murdering McKinley by Eric Rauchway out there in California. It's about murdering McKinley, but it's not really about murdering McKinley. It's about the whole late 19th century. And it was such a favorite of mine that I based he based his book on Citizen Kane. I based my book, Wounded Knee, on Murdering McKinley. So I like those. Rather than going into one deep dive, for me anyway, I like the big, broad pictures.
0: Now, you're writing history all the time for your pieces on your American newsletter. It's called The American Experience.
1: No, the newsletter is Letters from an American.
0: Okay, Letters from America. And you write books. But when you're just letting your hair down, what do you actually like to do other than history? Are you an exerciser? Are you tennis, golf? You know, what is it that you like to do for relaxation other than history?
1: Kayak, bake,
0: kayak,
1: knit. Yeah, big kayaker, knit and bake.
0: In that order?
1: No, not necessarily. I mean, I when my kids left, I had to cut back on the baking because my husband finally put his foot down and said, you know, I'm going to look like Jabba the Hutt over here if you don't slow down. But yeah, those are my
0: when you're kayaking things. Does anybody say, there's Heather Cox Richardson kayaking going
1: on? Well, there's nobody else out there. I live in the
0: nobody.
1: Middle of nowhere. But all of those things, especially the kayaking, are, and I walk a lot too, they're a way sort of to think things through. And I love repetitive exercise. And knitting's the same way. You can knit and knit and knit, and your brain goes somewhere else, and you can think.
0: Now, did your parents live to see your considerable success?
1: No. No. They died when I was young.
0: And do you have siblings?
1: I do.
0: And did they tell you you weren't this great when you were little, or they don't?
1: Do you know, we all have had really quite successful careers. I don't think I would put any one of us above any of the others. And because we lost our parents so young, we're still quite close.
0: So a final question. What are you most proud of what you've accomplished with your life so far? Is it the getting people interested in history? It's the books, the teaching. What are you most proud of having accomplished?
1: Do you know, I don't think a lot about what I've accomplished. I always think about what's out in front. I think I like that I'm making people feel like they have agency over American democracy again. But it's a funny thing for a historian. I tend not to look back. And it sounds like I'm trying to get away from that question, and I'm really not. I'm more interested in what comes next.
0: So as a historian, somebody cares about democracy, have you ever failed to vote, or you always vote?
1: I failed once to vote.
0: Really?
1: Yes.
0: And did something bad happen as a result of your not voting that one time, or...?
1: It was the election of 1980, and I realized that my vote mattered, and I have voted ever since.
0: Okay, well, thank you for voting ever since, and thank you for being a great historian, and thank you for being here today.
1: And thank you for this conversation.
0: Right.
1: It's been a pleasure.
0: Bye. Thank you.
2: Before the interview, Heather Cox Richardson and David Rubenstein viewed artifacts from the archive of the American Revolution Institute of the Society of the Cincinnati.
1: What a pleasure.
3: Hi. Great to meet you. My name is Thomas Lyman.
1: Nice to meet you.
0: Okay.
3: Hello.
0: Yeah, how are you?
4: And so this document right here, what's called a broadside, so this would have been put up the streets of London. There's only one other copy of this. It's in the National Archives. This is the only copy in American libraries. It's dated 1773. And what's interesting about it is it's one of the only known recruitment posters for the British Navy. And they're seeking to recruit people in 1773. And 1773 is still early in the revolution. But why we could connect this to taxation is the Gatsby affair off of Rhode Island has occurred prior to this. The colonists feared that those who potentially were suspects for the burning of the ship would be extradited or taken to England, where they wouldn't receive a fair trial. So the Gatsby affair connects to the revolution.
1: Yeah.
4: And this is really fun because these broadsides are incredibly rare.
1: This is beautiful.
4: And so this is a revolutionary era broadside.
1: This is really beautiful. My people were all mariners in what was then Massachusetts, but they were probably saying, we're not doing that.
4: Right, and they had, the Abraham Whipple had burnt the ship. This is an orderly book maintained in 1783, so we're moving ahead here. The other one was 1778, so this is at the conclusion of the revolution, and this is near Newburgh, New York, right? The cantonment, or basically the where the officers were. The revolution was over because, largely Yorktown had defined the terms of British capitulation, but the soldiers weren't ready to go home, so they were, and the officers in particular were nervous about what would be next. Would they receive pay? Would they be called back? What were they going home to? Who was actually in charge of their, North Carolina? Should they return to North Carolina? Would the Continental Congress actually have authority over that land that they haven't seen possibly for 5 years if they've been in the service of the revolution? So there's a lot of, know this, right? And so this is when you start to have what's called the Newburgh Conspiracy. And the Newburgh Conspiracy is recorded in this orderly book by Ebenezer Smith, a Massachusetts gentleman, who would record the speeches behind the scenes speeches. Not only this is Washington's speech recorded by an officer, but also other people's speeches that were happening for and against this conspiracy, which potentially was going to replace George Washington with another officer as sort of commander in chief. So one of the great strategies of Henry Knox was to create
1: our boy Henry
4: Massachusetts. Yeah. was to devise the Society of the Cincinnati, and he did so through drafting a constitution essentially,
1: really?
4: Which is called the Institution of the Society of the Cincinnati. This is an original parchment copy of the institution that would have been written by Henry Knox, and also Jedediah Huntington informed it. There's a drafting committee to writing this, and it's really important to see it as potential, I mean, you could come back to me on this, but to see it as a stepping stone for the Constitution. Mm-hmm. Because here you see men coming from different colonies with different backgrounds agreeing that they could all sign a document and in so doing, form a sort of way of working together, collaborating, that this creates the model for potentially the Constitution down the road.
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1: Coming up on Washington Journal this morning, along with your calls and comments live, we'll discuss President Trump's meeting with Chinese President Xi in Beijing, first with the Stimson Center's Yun Sun, and then with the Quincy Institute for Responsible Statecraft's Jake Werner. Later, the Louisiana Illuminator's Piper Hutchinson will talk about primary day in Louisiana. And Michael McShane of EdChoice will comment on the recent national polling of teachers' views on K-12 education in the U.S. C-SPAN's Washington Journal is next. Join the conversation.
2: This is the Washington Journal for Saturday, May 16th. President Donald Trump is back here in Washington after making a state visit to China. He says he discussed the war against Iran, Taiwan, trade, and more with President Xi Jinping. Defense Secretary Pete Hegseth and FBI Director Kash Patel had contentious appearances in congressional hearings, and the Trump administration insists the hantavirus outbreak will not become another pandemic. We'd love to hear if any of those topics or something else was your top story of the week. Here are the numbers to call if you'd like to weigh in. Democrats, 202-748-8000. Republicans, 202-748-8001. Independents, 202-748-8002. 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It was another busy news week. Happy Saturday morning to you. President Trump touched back down here in Washington on Friday night after a whirlwind trip to China for an official state visit. The president took questions on Air Force One, which we'll play in a moment. But when he returned to the White House Friday evening, he made a brief comment before stepping back into the residence. Here's what he had to say.
3: All I can say is that was a great success. It was fantastic. We made great deals. We did great trade deals. We had great relationships. And a lot of things have happened, and you'll be hearing about them. But that was a tremendous success. I think it really was a historic moment. Thank you very much.
2: That was the president on Friday evening walking back into the White House. In terms of some substance and details from what we got from this state visit, Reuters sums up one in this headline. Trump says he discussed Taiwan arms sales with Xi Jinping. Decision soon. I'll read a couple lines from their piece. President Donald Trump said on Friday he discussed U.S. arms sales to Taiwan with Chinese President Xi Jinping during talks in Beijing and said he would soon make a decision on the matter, highlighting a flashpoint in U.S.-China relations. Speaking to reporters aboard Air Force One on his return from China, Trump said he and Xi talked a lot about Taiwan, but added that he did not believe there was conflict over the issue. He said he made no commitments to Xi regarding Taiwan. And here is a clip from the president on Air Force One Friday morning.
4: You said you were going to check with the president of Taiwan, but the 1982 assurances that President Reagan gave said you would not, said the United States would not consult with China on arms sales to Taiwan. So it sounds to me like you have consulted with China.
5: I think 1982 is a long way.
4: It was?
5: That's a big far distance.
4: You dispensed with them?
5: No, I didn't say anything about it, but certainly, you know, you brought that up. You talked about that to me, obviously. So what am I going to do? Say I don't want to talk to you about it? Because I have an agreement that was signed in 1982. No, we discussed arms sales to...
4: And what's his request?
5: We discussed to Taiwan, you know, the whole thing with the arms sales was in great detail, actually. And I'll be making decisions.
4: What was his request?
5: But, you know, I think the last thing we need right now is a war. That's 9,500 miles away. I think that's the last thing we need. We're doing very well.
4: Would the U.S. defend Taiwan if it came to it?
5: I don't want to say. I'm not going to say that. There's only one person that knows that. You know who it is? Me. I'm the only person. That question was asked to me today by President Xi. I said, I don't talk about that.
4: He asked you today.
5: He asked you if you would send troops. If you would, he asked me if I'd defend them. I said, I don't talk about that.
2: That was President Trump on Friday morning aboard Air Force One shortly after leaving Beijing. A reminder, if you want to call in, we'd love to hear what your top story of the week was. You could see the numbers right there on your screen. And we have a few folks calling in, so let's get right to it. Danny from South Carolina on the Democratic line. Good morning, Danny. What's your top story of the week?
6: Good morning. Well, Trump said he don't care about the American people going suffering. He making all that money, him and his family profiting. He don't care about American people. Thank you.

0: You're talking about the president's comment. I believe that was on Tuesday. People have probably seen that clip. ABC News sums it up here. Trump says, "I don't think about Americans' financial situation in Iran negotiations." He said, "I think about one thing. We cannot let Iran have a nuclear weapon." Is that right, Danny?
1: Yes.
0: And what was your takeaway? Because what the president and his team argue is that his number one priority is to prevent Iran from getting a nuclear weapon, and that's why he phrased it this way. What stuck out to you?
1: Iran is not getting a nuclear weapon. Barack, they signed the thing. They have people going there checking that. But Trump is doing that for money. Him and his family are profiting. That's all that it is.
0: All right, Danny. Thanks for weighing in. Let's go now to Lawrence calling in from Minnesota on the independent line. Good morning, Lawrence. What's your top story of the week?
2: Good morning. Before I get to my top story, listeners, please turn down your TVs as the producers ask you. And my top story, I think, is the China story. And I think it's good that the two leaders at least were talking. Not every summit has to have a major deliverable. Just sitting down across the table talking is equally as important. But I think people's expectations that some monumental announcement was going to be forthcoming isn't as significant as the fact that you had the two gentlemen sitting across the table. So in closing, I know you're still early in your tenure, so welcome to the crew and look forward to hearing from you down the road.
0: Appreciate that, Lawrence. I'll ask you a quick follow-up question. Was there anything that surprised you about the summit overall? Maybe we lost you. Well, thanks for calling in. Let's really quick pay attention to what Democrats were saying about the president's visit, because as Lawrence was alluding to, these big state summits are often viewed in the context of what deliverables are received and what each country participating gets to take away with. Senate Democratic leader Chuck Schumer, unsurprisingly, was critical of the president as he headed off on this trip. Here's what he said on the Senate floor.
3: Just a day into Trump's trip to China, and he hasn't done anything to ease concerns that he might sell out America. He arrived with a posse of billionaires in tow, including his own son, who oversees the family business. This kind of stuff is just incredible. So much for fighting against how China is hurting American workers and poisoning our communities with fentanyl. That would get in the way of Donald Trump and his family profiting off doing business with the Chinese Communist Party. Just hours in, and Xi Jinping has already threatened to, quote, collide or even clash, unquote, with the United States if we continue our support for Taiwan. Trump apparently didn't say anything in response. He was just mute. For the sake of democracy and the stability of the global economy, Trump must not sell out Taiwan. Trump must also safeguard the interests of American workers, families, and businesses. Trump is continuing to roll forward on selling AI chips to Chinese companies that are linked to the Chinese military. Giving China access to this premier American technology, something we develop with our know-how, our entrepreneurship, our ingenuity, and just giving it away to China, that's dangerous and threatens the U.S. lead in the AI race that's going to shape the global economy for decades. And chips aren't the only way Trump is selling out America. Trump is undermining American auto workers by letting Chinese vehicles flood the market, and that's something he's very much considering. Communities across this country continue to suffer as Trump fails to secure real, meaningful action from Xi to stem the tide of fentanyl that's flowing into our country from China. If Xi out-negotiates Trump, and that's happened almost every time he's negotiated with him in the past, it will undercut American manufacturers and workers who have long been hurt by CCP's predatory trade practices. When Trump does these negotiations, the only thing he's looking for is a headline so he can see himself on the front page of the newspaper. He doesn't think of what will happen a day after. And it hurts America every time.
0: That was Senate Democratic Leader Chuck Schumer on Thursday, right as the president's trip to China was kicking off. He mentioned at the top some of the business titans who were traveling with the president, but also the president's son, Eric Trump. There's a new piece from Fox News out with the headline, Eric Trump plans to sue Jen Psaki and MS Now for alleged blatant lies about him joining his father's China trip. Fox writes, Eric Trump said Friday he plans to sue MS Now and its primetime host Jen Psaki for what he called blatant lies she said about him regarding his recent trip to China alongside his father, President Trump. During a monologue on Wednesday, Psaki put a spotlight on the president's adult son joining him despite not having a government job and that he supposedly was firewalled from the administration to prevent potential conflicts of interest as he and his brother Donald Trump Jr. have taken over the family business. Democrats highlighting this after Republicans spent President Joe Biden's term highlighting Hunter Biden's traveling with his father and potential business conflicts of interest. Let's go now to Gary calling in from Indiana on the Independent line. Good morning, Gary. You're on with us. What's your top story of the week?
4: Yeah, my name is Gary Seaver from Connersville, Indiana. I'm the voice of the common man, and I'm here to take a stand. And the first thing I want to say to you, young man, is you're doing an outstanding job carrying yourself. You're an outstanding addition to this staff, and you just keep up the great work, son. But first I want to say a late condolence to the Jesse Jackson family. I meant to do that earlier. I forgot, but he was a great man, and we all miss him. Long may his legacy continue. I also want to say to Al Green, and I don't care what Donald Trump thinks about him, Al Green, I want you to hear me saying that you are one of the finest men in America, and I wish I could meet you in person and shake your hand. And I like the way you talk and you view the common man as someone who really is important.
0: You're talking about the Texas Democrat, Al Green.
4: Yeah.
0: Got it. Is there a top story of the week that you've been following?
4: I'm getting that right now. Getting to it right now, sir. And that top story is the redistricting in some of the southern states. And I'm outraged by it. That lady in the Tennessee House was right to voice her outrage. I'm a Caucasian man, and I just want to ask you all one thing, some of you out there. What is so terrible about a black man having the right to vote? I was even watching Al Sharpton's program, and they said something about the idea of shooting down the 14th Amendment, which gives everybody the right to vote regardless of race, color, or previous condition of slavery. And that's supposed to be unconstitutional? How? And you got to understand something, people. It's not about color. It's about character.
0: All right, Gary. Thanks for weighing in. We're starting to lose your call a bit, so I'm gonna interrupt. But to talk about redistricting, here's one headline. There's been so much redistricting news recently, so if you're struggling to keep up, you are not alone. We're also going to be talking about Louisiana later on in the show because it's primary day there. But this is from The Hill. Tennessee Democrat Steve Cohen to retire after GOP targets him with redistricting. Congressman Steve Cohen, as a liberal Democrat in his 20th year on Capitol Hill, announced Friday that he will retire at the end of the term, becoming the earliest casualty of the Republicans' redistricting campaign ahead of November's midterms. Cohen, who will turn 77 later this month, hammered the Republicans for orchestrating what he called a power grab to disenfranchise black voters in districts like his. But with the new map in place and the cards stacked heavily against him, Cohen said he'd rather step down than go through the motions of an election contest he was sure to lose. Cohen represents a majority-minority district anchored in Memphis, Tennessee. He held a press conference in his office on Friday where he commented on his decision. Here's some of what he said.
5: So that's something special about Memphis, and we're not going to have that. And I feel bad for my constituents because a lot of them come up to me regularly and say, please, we're for you. Don't quit. Don't quit. I've had people tell me as recently as today, African-American and Caucasian, don't quit. And I don't want to quit. I'm not a quitter. But these districts were drawn to beat me. They were drawn to defeat me. And I had an uncle a long time ago who told me many pithy statements. And he said, see, never put your head in a lion's mouth. And this is what I would be doing to go out. And I can't represent counties all the way to Williamson County that have nothing in common with Memphis. And Memphis is that's my Jones. It's Memphis, and I get things from Memphis. You look around here, there's the baseball park, which I got the state funding to help make it happen. The Memphis State Tigers. The bridge over here, which is a bridge we got, that's a walking and bicycle bridge, you know, across the Mississippi River, which I got the funding for that. That's my home, looking at it over the park from my house. But Memphis is my home, and that's what I fight for, and I want to do it again. If I get the chance, I'll do it. But otherwise, I'll be retiring from Congress and from, I guess, from public life.
0: That was Tennessee Democratic Congressman Steve Cohen announcing he's going to step away from public office due to redistricting. Like I said, so many headlines, and we'll continue to talk about them throughout the show. Overnight, the U.S. Supreme Court declined to take up a challenge from Democrats in Virginia having to do with their map, and the state Supreme Court striking that down. So just a lot going on there. Let's go now to Tony calling in from Claypool, Indiana, on the Democratic line. Good morning, Tony. You're on with us.
6: Hey, good morning. Hey, my top story is that Donald Trump is now, I guess, willing to settle with the IRS or with the government over his tax returns being released. He's going from $10 billion down to $1.7 billion.
0: Yes, I'm pulling up that story as we speak. Well, while I'm doing that, what about it stands out to you? Are you concerned about it? Are you frustrated by it?
6: Well, yeah, I'm frustrated. Every other president has freely released his tax returns. So now the American people, while we're paying all these high prices on everything, we're also supposed to pay $1.7 billion for his tax returns that he wasn't willing to release.
0: Mm-hmm. Yeah, I just pulled up the ABC article. Trump poised to drop IRS suit, launch $1.7 billion weaponization fund for allies, according to sources. For folks who haven't seen this, ABC reports that the president is expected to drop his lawsuit, $10 billion, against the IRS in exchange for the creation of a $1.7 billion fund to compensate allies who claim they were wrongfully targeted by the Biden administration. Sources familiar with the matter told ABC. Tony, what do you think about the idea, if this ends up happening, because ABC is reporting that this is potentially in the works, of taxpayer dollars being used in this way to help some of the president's allies who feel they were unfairly targeted?
6: He's going to have his own say over who gets money, who gets how much money. I think some commentators call it a slush fund, and I think that's exactly what it's going to be. They're going to pay. Potentially, they're going to pay the rioters that rioted for beating officers, police officers up, destroying property at the Capitol building. They're going to get paid by us for doing that. If that doesn't cause outrage with the American public, I don't know what should.
0: Mm. Thanks for weighing in, Tony. ABC says a bit later on in their report that in response to a request for comment, a spokesperson for the president's legal team told ABC the IRS wrongly allowed a rogue, politically motivated employee to leak private and confidential information about President Trump, his family, and the Trump Organization to the New York Times, ProPublica, and other left-wing news outlets, which was then illegally released to millions of people. President Trump continues to hold those who wrong America and Americans accountable. That story getting a lot of attention over the last 24 hours. Let's hear now from Eddie calling in from Millbury, Massachusetts on the Republican line. Good morning, Eddie. You're on with us. What's your top story of the week?
7: Well, it's when you saw Schumer there with his filibuster. He was on for 40 hours. Then they kept it open for another 40 days. Nonsense. And he says that he's giving it to China. It's the art of the deal. When you deal with China, with its Boeing, soybeans, or whatnot, the more you deal with them, the less chances is that they want to take over Taiwan. If they do, that's a war zone. Trade would stop with China. Tens of billions of dollars would stop. That's Schumer's filibustering that does it. With $2 trillion deficit, and he goes out on filibusters. They go out on vacations. They have to balance the budget. They have to have a carbon tax. They have to cut the frivolous spending. Every time Donald Trump wants to save something, a judge comes in and stops it. For instance, he builds the dining room. and it would cost $200
0: million. The
7: now Congress got it, and they want to spend $1 billion now. They can't deport people. They can't cut the spending. They can't fire people. That's what the Democrats are doing. Thank you.
0: Thank you, Eddie. You mentioned the Boeing deal. Here's a New York Times headline about that. Honestly, one of the most substantive things to come out of the president's trip to China. Trump and Boeing announced China will purchase 200 planes. The deal, which Beijing has not commented on, would be a major win for Boeing, which has lost ground to Airbus in one of the world's largest aviation markets. The leader of Boeing was among a list of over a dozen business leaders who traveled to China with President Trump as part of his entourage. So that was one of the results of this. Let's hear from Timothy calling in from South Carolina on the independent line. Good morning, Timothy. You're on with us.
8: Thank you. I called about the China visit and right. What happens there. If we want to show people that we're against communist dictatorships, then we should be bringing free market people with them. So, I mean, he brought billionaires with them. Billionaires are called businessmen. They're not just billionaires. And most of those people own, you know, I mean, they put lots of people to work. Also, when you look at Schumer griping about that, his party has literally embraced the same socialist, the same Marxist socialist / communist that China now rules with. There's no such thing as communism. It's the dictatorship that's brought in by lying to people. I mean, this is just a person talking. That's why when you look at when you stop the politics and you just look at history and you look at what somebody represents, Xi doesn't represent anything good. He represents a dictator. He's not taking Taiwan because the Chinese want to be united. He's taking Taiwan because that's what dictators do, and that's what communist countries do. They rule. They do not govern. And so when we look at what President Trump is trying to do, he's fighting a no-win situation. He's not going to come away with that, with the world being a better place. And we as Americans, Republican and Democrat and independent, we have to look at the fact that everybody wants everyone that's coming into countries, they're not flooding into China, they're not flooding into North Korea, they're not flooding to Cuba, they're not flooding anywhere where there's dictatorships, they're not flooding into these dictatorships on the African continent. They're flooding to a free market world. A free market world in Scandinavia, a free market world in the United States of America. And this is what people have to stop being told what to believe in and look for yourself. Trump brought people who believed in the free market. That's what he should be bringing. The Democrats are actively seeking communists to be, quote, Democrats, which they don't believe in democracy. Read the Communist Manifesto. Everybody that can hear my voice, read the Communist Manifesto. If you're going to be a free thinker, that means to think for yourself. That means to go out and learn things by yourself, not being told what to believe, by yourself. These people like Xi, they are not in this for anything other than world conquest. We need to stop that.
0: Timothy, could I ask you, I'm not sure if you saw the president's full press gaggle on Air Force One yesterday, but he was asked if he considers Xi Jinping to be a dictator, and he declined to answer. And he basically said, that's not for me to decide. And he said, I'm paraphrasing, but I have to deal with the world leaders that have been presented to me. Because you called the Chinese leader a dictator, are you frustrated that the president won't say that?
8: No, because he's a representative of us. And there are half the country that doesn't believe that a communist is a dictator, and there's half of us that do believe communists are dictators. So let's just say that if you bring your dog to the vet and your dog never barks, your dog never growls, your dog digs in a little dish of dirt in your house and does his business there, and you ask the vet to take care of your dog, and the dog is purring, the dog is going to be called a cat. And that the problem, you don't have to say that Xi is a dog or a cat. He's a dictator. And presidents don't want to slap somebody across the face and say, we don't believe in dictators in the United States of America. We go to war with them. That's what you say when you say, hey, you're a pimp. That's not going to open a conversation to somebody, but you can certainly prove their person's a pimp because they're trying to sell you women or boys or men or whatever. So, I mean, I just wanted to reach out to say, as an independent thinker, as a free thought person, just learn stuff for yourself. Xi is a dictator. Come on. I mean, look what's happening in New York City. They voted in a person for the people
9: who's becoming a dictator. That's what communists do. They don't hide this. Read the Communist Manifesto. It is a 100% win situation for them. So that's all I'm saying is that why I called is because, you know, I'm not a pro-Trumper. I'm not an anti-Trumper. And when I listened to Schumer talk, my jaw fell on the ground. I had to look for it for the last 10 minutes before he took my call. I mean, dude, your entire political party is embracing communists, and you're griping about what's happening in China? Come on, you're embracing it. Don't be a hypocrite. I don't want to be a hypocrite. That's why I called in on this line.
0: All right, Timothy. Well, thanks for weighing in. I wanted to touch on, I pulled up a CBS article with the headline, Why Are So Many U.S. CEOs in China with Trump and What Do They Want? For folks who hadn't maybe seen the list, the delegation of chief executives includes Apple CEO Tim Cook, Tesla CEO Elon Musk, NVIDIA CEO Jensen Huang, according to a statement on Thursday from the Chinese Foreign Ministry. The executives whose combined net worth approaches $1 trillion lead companies with major interests in China despite years of trade disputes between the world's two largest economies. So there was a healthy delegation traveling with the president there. Let's go now to Jason calling in from Montgomery, Alabama on the Democratic line. Good morning, Jason. What's your top story of the week?
10: Hey, good morning. There was a healthy delegation of people with corporate interests, not the interests of the American people. But my story of the week is this continued fallout from the redistricting. And to also just acknowledge that it's racist. Like, I'm in Alabama. I've lived in Alabama my entire life. I live in a city where the city seal says the cradle of the Confederacy and the birthplace of the Civil Rights Movement. So those events that triggered the creation of the Voting Rights Act, a lot of that started right here. So the white Republicans in this state are not unfamiliar with that. Many of them are still in power because boomers are basically running the country and have been for decades. So they know full well what happened. Many of them co-signed on it, felt no repercussion, and now they've raised multiple generations of their children and their grandchildren who have that same spirit, that same energy, that they didn't believe the Voting Rights Act was necessary from the beginning, even though they never intended on black people being able to vote. That's why Jim Crow existed. And they passed on to their children this notion that if you do anything to reconcile or to fix or to repair the damage that we caused as white people in the South to black people, that's racist. And now it comes back around. 2 years ago, 3 years ago, Alabama was forced to create a second majority black district, literally forced by this same Supreme Court who said, now it don't matter, which nothing has changed in the past 3 years, so I don't know why they changed their mind, but they did. And the immediate response was for Alabama and multiple southern states to remove black representation. So you can't say it's unintentional. You can't say you didn't mean to. People are telling you you're doing it. You're acknowledging that you're doing it. And so it's just downright racist. And people play with it and pussyfoot around, but it's just overt at this point, and we just have to call a spade a spade.
0: Thanks for weighing in, Jason. We actually heard on Friday from House Speaker Mike Johnson reacting to not just the redistricting news in Alabama, but all the different states that have been impacted. We talked about Virginia, the U.S. Supreme Court striking down Democrats' challenge there. Here's what Speaker Johnson said Friday.
11: Well, I watch all the primaries very carefully, of course, and the speaker's in charge of the whole map, and we're going to keep and grow this majority in this cycle, and I'm absolutely convinced, especially after the redistricting changes to the map. We feel very, very bullish about this. So we're going to run right through the tape. I'm not going to get engaged in these individual primaries. We see how it sorts out, but we're going to have a great crop of people. We recruited extraordinary candidates this cycle on the Republican side. I mean, great Americans who are going to come here and serve faithfully and patriotically, and we're looking forward to that new class coming in.
0: That was the House Speaker on Friday. It's been a bit of whiplash if you are trying to track the balance of power and how it could all be impacted in the midterm elections with redistricting. Almost every day we're getting some type of news. And like I said, later on in the show, we're going to be talking about Louisiana. We actually have a reporter down in Louisiana who will be talking about the primary there. Let's hear now from Lauren calling in from New York on the Republican line. Good morning, Lauren. What's your top story of the week?
12: Hi, thanks. While the world is paying attention to China and Iran, I was really interested in the CIA director's visit to Cuba this week. Just curious about what's going to be happening there. Feels like not a lot of people are paying attention. I don't know how successful we're going to be with our negotiations with China or the war in Iran, but, you know, the president has had a lot of success here in the Americas with regime change in Venezuela. And I'm just kind of curious about what's going to happen with Cuba and whether we're going to see similar changes take place in that country. I think that's a really big opportunity for the president, and I don't know how it's all going to play out. Mm. Thank you.
0: Curious, before you hop off the line, do you think it's a good idea for President Trump to be dabbling with Cuba, considering all the other foreign policy situations he has found himself in?
12: Yeah, that's a great question. I feel like, you know, obviously our relationship with China is a huge one. But I think these bigger countries are bigger challenges that are probably going to take a lot longer to fix or work out, where Venezuela seemed like it was just a matter of months before everything kind of happened. And given what's happening in Cuba, the country doesn't have any oil. I feel like they're really on their back feet right now, and they're probably looking for a deal. And that could mean a change in leadership in that country. So, yeah, he's probably spread pretty thin. But if he's looking for a success, if he's looking for some good news, I think Cuba is probably the place he's going to find it.
0: Mm. Thanks for bringing that up, Lauren. For folks who maybe haven't been keeping track, here's an AP headline. CIA Director John Ratcliffe met with Raul Castro's grandson in Havana, U.S. and Cuban officials say. The AP says that the CIA director met with Cuban officials, including Raul Castro's grandson, during a high-level visit to the island on Thursday. They discussed intelligence cooperation, economic stability, and security issues. According to the AP, Ratcliffe was there, quote, to personally deliver President Donald Trump's message that the United States is prepared to seriously engage on economic and security issues, but only if Cuba makes fundamental changes, the CIA official said. An official statement from Cuba's government noted that Thursday's meeting took place against a backdrop of complex bilateral relations. Obviously, if you've been following President Trump's comments recently about Cuba, he has at times hinted at the U.S. trying to take it over. He has referenced Venezuela, as Lauren was just mentioning. So a notable step or movement there that the CIA director physically traveled down there during the president's trip to China. Let's hear from Perry calling in from Hollywood, Florida on the Independent line. Good morning, Perry. You're on with us.
13: Yes. My thoughts on Trump's trips around the world. He's a very manipulative, excellent manipulator and a liar. And he's doing everything he can to divert ideas in our country, create wars in the rest of the world. And I believe one major thing, which I think we should keep in the back of our minds, Xi in China has his kingdom. Russia has their kingdom. And Trump wants his kingdom. And that includes Cuba, Venezuela, and all the other countries as we go through the years. That's his main objective. I believe that's a thought that we must keep in mind. That's my comment of the day.
0: Thank you, Perry. Appreciate that. If folks missed it, a couple of days ago, the president and his team at one point were sharing a visual, a meme, if you will, of Venezuela becoming the 51st state of the United States. That was a jab that last year had been lent to Canada when the president was sparring with Canadian officials. So it's a good reminder of how the president and his team are navigating those types of situations. Let's hear from Roger calling in from the battleground state of North Carolina on the Democratic line. Good morning, Roger. What's your top story of the week?
14: Good morning, sir. Yeah, I have two primary subjects I'd like to speak on. And I just heard them talk about one of them. One of them is the trying to take over Cuba, and are already take over Venezuela. And how can we do that that seems to give justification with Russia's trying to take over Ukraine. I think it's also going to give China more justification to try to go and take over Taiwan, which are their neighbors. So if we're doing this in our hemisphere, trying to take over Venezuela, Cuba, and even Greenland, how can we argue with what's going on with China and Russia? And the other subject is the GOP power grab and gerrymandering. You know, I think we're trying to return to the racism and the Jim Crow era, and I think it's just terrible. You know, if the Democrats had did this, the Republicans start talking about Second Amendment rights and gun taken over by guns, and, you know, it's just like the okey-doke that McConnell pulled on the Supreme Court. So we're seeing more and more of this by the Republicans. Third one is the Trump crime family robbing the United States blind and using foreign policy to get more and more deals for the Trump crime family, which they've increased their worth by billions since Trump has been in office.
0: All right, Roger. Thank you. There's a lot there. We were talking a bit about Eric Trump traveling with the president on that trip to China and how he's now pushing back at certain Democrats saying it was a conflict of interest. And like I mentioned earlier, we're going to be talking a bit more about redistricting later on in the show. We're going to chat with a reporter down in Louisiana because it's primary day there. I wanted to circle back, Roger, though, to the first point where you brought up Taiwan. I played another clip from House Speaker Mike Johnson previously talking about redistricting. He did also weigh in on Taiwan and its independence on Friday, something President Trump was asked about on Air Force One. Here's what the House Speaker had to say.
11: I've been really busy the last couple of days, so I haven't seen the exact readout on how that discussion went. I've heard him, I heard a couple little comments offhand of what he said. He feels like they had a very productive meeting. They talked about some really important issues, and I'm awaiting sit down with him and go through it in detail. We had an exchange text last night, but he's on the way back now, I think, and we'll sit down and go through it. We'll find out. Look, we've always been concerned, and we've made America's interests very clear, our position on Taiwan. They need to be stay independent and secure there, and we have an interest in that, as does everybody around the world, because of chip manufacturing and other reasons there. I'm sure they discussed that, but I don't know the details of it because I haven't talked to the president yet.
0: That was the House Speaker on Friday. Notably, President Trump, especially when he took questions from reporters on Air Force One flying home yesterday, declined to take a formal position on Taiwan, said that he spoke with President Xi about it repeatedly, but did not indicate what kind of side he stood on it personally. Let's go to South Carolina now. Steve is calling in from Myrtle Beach on the Republican line. Good morning, Steve. You're on with us.
15: Good morning, sir. I just heard a lot of talk about the redistricting and how it's this, how it's that, and GOP is out of order for doing this. All you got to look at is what New England states are. I don't want to keep being redundant, but 40% of constituency up there, can't even say it, is Republican, right? They don't have a voice. No representatives. That's Illinois. I lived in Illinois. Anything south of Champaign, which is a lot of the population, which is a lot of the agriculture, guess what? They don't have any voice in Illinois. They got some, barely. It's minuscule. But everything goes the way of Chicago up there, and it's all leaning one party. And then you go out to California. I lived in the San Joaquin Valley, right, where everything we eat is grown there. Guess what? It's conservative, right? And in California, up and down, Orange County and all that, which was GOP, guess what? It was gerrymandered, so it was one other side. I don't agree with either side being gerrymandered. I don't think it's racial, right? I don't think anything. Look, all you have to look at is this Memphis primary and then who's going to be running over there, black female GOP. Is there something wrong with that? I don't get it. But we want to look at color, and we want to default to it. And it slows the country down, if you ask me, because we're not there anymore. And I'm not talking just because I'm Caucasian. I mean, I was in the United States military for a long time, the Navy. And guess what? We didn't see color, period. All right? Because that's what makes us all great. And if we don't get our act together, guess what? China don't care what color we are. Right? what they did over there, Trump, the armada that went over there, awesome. You want to talk billionaires? Yeah, the billionaires employs a bunch of our populace and makes everybody grow, okay? We're not stunting our growth by socialism or communism. A lot of people over here want to embrace that, and then they want to criticize when he's over there talking. He can't change the world. All he can do is work with them, deal with them. This Taiwan thing has been around for, their goal is to take over Taiwan for, what, how many years? Come on, guys. Bond together. United States of America. Okay? Once we fix this gerrymandering in the South and everything is equal again, guess what? 2030 census gets fixed and a very close monitored 2030 census, and then everything gets appropriated the way it is. The census is counted by citizens only. And we fix it. We fix the entire country. Mm. And that no gerrymandering, either party. That's wrong, in my opinion.
0: Steve, I'm interested, if you don't mind me interjecting, since you've lived in so many places, and thank you for your military service, by the way, do you think the best approach to redistricting is to have those independent commissions that some states have adopted, or do you think there's a better strategy since a lot of those have kind of been disregarded during this fight over the last year?
15: Well, it may have been disregarded over the last year, sir. Okay. But what's happening in the South is necessary. The equal, like what I just pointed out about the New England states, Illinois and California, ridiculous. I'm not even going to the Pac West and the Northwest. But yeah, an independent, closely monitored commission. Okay. Not somebody that's leaning one way or the other, but independent. And then that 2030 census needs to be an honest, true census. And if we can get that done, we can put ourselves on the right path. And like I said, again, I don't mean to keep going back to it. It's time to put the United States first, not America first, none of those slogans. I'm talking about white, black, brown. I don't give a – there's too many of these people that run on the people's passions of color, and we're way beyond that. And I'm not just saying it from my zone. Like I said, I lived in multi-diverse thing. It's – that kind of cry out is just appealing to people's emotions. Come on, everybody. Okay, come on, everybody. And the big bad Trump is going to be gone in 2030, right? It won't be him anymore. Right? So, but as far as him going over there and working with these people, he's got to. Right?
0: All right, Steve. Thank you. You talked about the South and redistricting. I pulled up this headline from Axios published over the last 24 hours. Demonstrations to sweep the South over voting rights and redistricting. A wave of voting rights battles and GOP redistricting fights is triggering a coordinated response across the South, with organizers preparing a Summer of Action campaign with marches that start this weekend. Organizers say the fight over congressional maps, voting access, and political representation is accelerating in real time as states redraw political power ahead of November's midterms and the 2028 general election. So that's playing out starting this weekend. Let's go to John calling in from Mount Laurel, New Jersey, my home state of New Jersey, on the independent line. Good morning, John. You're on with us.
16: Hey, Taylor. How you doing?
0: Good. How are you?
16: I'm good. I just wanted to kind of say a few things. I wanted to talk to that guy from South Carolina a few calls ago, telling folks to read the Communist Manifesto. Mm-hmm. I don't think the reason that immigrants aren't flooding North Korea is due to a lack of free market capitalism. That's for sure. I wonder what the caller of his opinion about the transfer of wealth from middle-class U.S. citizens to the billionaire class is. I suppose he supports wealth transfer in that case, or when Trump buys shares of stocks and attempts to get his own sovereign wealth funds, to buy public companies. I wonder how much of a staunch opponent of socialism he is then. But beyond that, I wanted to just talk kind of to the viewers who call in. I've been noticing recently a lot of conservative callers calling and just saying C-SPAN has a liberal slant. And I'm just sort of personally curious how a call-in show could have some sort of liberal agenda, or the host could have an agenda when it's literally a call-in show. I listen to this show because I see it as a bit of a polling exercise. Mm-hmm. And I like to watch the trends of how people call and sort of just see where the country's going. It's sort of what I use this show for. And, people call in accusing you guys of sort of, being some biased in one way or another. I think that they can just look to the polling numbers and compare that for Trump, that is. You know, as his numbers have gone down, I've noticed a dramatic increase of callers with complaints about him. So, I mean, it seems that a lot of these folks can't put two and two together when it comes to C-SPAN in general or Washington Journal in general. So I just wanted to kind of make that comment. And, you know, if you want to talk about a story of the week, I guess it's just Trump's trip to China. You know, you highlighted earlier the sale of 200 jets by Boeing. I mean, that might sound like a lot to the folks calling in, but the expectations were nearly 500 jets to be sold. So, you know, that 200 sounds like a lot, but it's less than half of what we were supposed to get, I guess you could say. And even then, you know, the Chinese haven't really commented or necessarily committed to these purchases. You know, I think you mentioned when you spoke about it earlier that, you know, they haven't actually stated like some sort of fine language around these deals. So, you know, it's just another example of sort of Trump seeking a headline and getting it and then kind of moving on. Trump references those $20 trillion of investments that are going to the U.S. I'm just wondering when that's going to actually happen, you know. Trump's not going to be in office in the times that it takes for all these plants to be made, you know, for all these, like, you know, manufacturers to move over. It's just something that he says. You know, once again, he's just lying to all y'all, getting a headline, and then he's moving on to take your health care, your voting rights, redistribute your money to billionaires through for-profit prisons. And also, the Iran war still exists. Iran's still closing the Strait of Hormuz. What's up with that? Has Trump gotten bored with that? You know, it's just, what's going on here? When are we actually going to feel any of these supposedly good things that are happening to America?
0: All right, John. Thanks for watching so loyally. We appreciate that and weighing in. I think to your point about the Boeing deal, something that stuck out to me when President Trump took questions on Air Force One yesterday, he was asked if there was progress on reaching a deal with China about soybeans and the agriculture relationship between the two countries. And the president claimed that a deal was struck so that China would buy more soybeans grown in America, but he didn't offer any specifics. So it's an example of trying to parse through what comes from these trips and what actual deliverables, which is the technical term, are achieved. As a reminder, we'd love to hear from you. Your top story of the week, the numbers are right there on screen, or you could text in, weigh in on social media. Let's go to Jack calling in from Georgia on the Democratic line. Good morning, Jack.
17: Hello, how are you doing?
0: Good, how are you?
17: Okay, I'm calling to just talk about the China trip, and I'm really tired of the Republicans calling in and talking about socialism and communism all the time. They need to stop. There's no such thing as socialism and communism. There's only two kinds of government. There's dictatorship and there's democracy, and the world is moving towards dictatorship, and so this is the way they need to talk. This idea of socialism, socialism was tried in the 1900s. The Soviet Union fell apart. Mao Zedong fell apart. There's no more socialism and there's no more communism. So they need to stop talking about that stuff. What we have going on is Trump trying to create the kind of government that Putin has, which is oligarchs running the show, kind of mafia style. Trump is the top mafiosa, and the other oligarchs are vying for power. Trump is creating a dictator. We have masked federal police taking our residents off of our streets secretly. We have Trump grabbing ballots out of our state and local governments. We have Trump using this Justice Department in banana republic style tactics to go after his opposition. We're moving towards dictatorship, and these silly Republicans are calling up and talking about socialism and communism. There is no such thing. The only thing around the world is there are dictatorships and there are democracies, and the world is moving towards dictatorship, and the United States is moving probably as fast as anyone.
0: Jack, I'm curious, how do you feel your party, the Democrats, are handling that threat that you're outlining? Do you think that your party's leaders are responding in the way that you want in this moment?
17: The leaders are not confronting the fact that this is a pure dictatorship kind of move. Our party is weak. Our party is not telling the public what is happening. So, yeah, I'm sad that our party can't have stronger leadership and get it across to the people that this is happening in our country. I don't know. We are fighting at the grassroots. I mean, all over the country, we who know history see what is happening. You know, when you say people are illegals, what illegals means is that you're just trying to denigrate a whole mass of humans. When you say, oh, the illegals murdered, you know who else have murdered people in our country? Veterans. There's been plenty. You know who blew up the Oklahoma City building? It was a veteran and killed 20 children in a daycare center. So, you know, we see what's happening. That the denigration of groups of people is the same way. What do you think happened in the 1930s in Germany? Exactly the same thing that's happening here. I'm not saying we're moving towards gas chambers. We are not moving. I don't know. I don't know what we're moving towards. But we're moving in a direction where our leader is trying to squash people who need help. He's trying to squash people on food stamps. And yes, it's easy for us to say, let's just take the people who need help, squash them so the rest of us can do better. And he's the billionaires are taking over the income of the country, and that people say, oh, well, the billionaires are paying a lot of income tax. Yes, the ones who have all the income pay the income tax. That's pretty logical. So I don't understand these Republicans constantly call in saying socialism is bad. There's no such thing as socialism. There's no such thing as communism. That's in the past. There's
0: all right,
17: only
0: Jack.
17: Country-
0: Thank you. I want to move on just so we could get diverse viewpoints. We have Rex calling in from Myrtle Beach, South Carolina, on the Republican line. Good morning, Rex. What's your top story of the week, or do you have a response to that previous caller?
18: Oh, my gosh. Good morning, Taylor. I sure do. I think that he was a little kind of over the top on what he was saying about the Republicans and about the socialism. I think to deny that New York is not that's not a socialist mayor that they have now, to deny that is just totally having blinders on. But that wasn't what I called about. He was kind of going in all different directions, but everybody's entitled to their opinion. But my thought was on the COVID hearings. What really struck me on the COVID hearings is that there was not one Democrat that would come in and participate in those hearings. And yet at the same time, you had Joe Biden who pardoned Fauci on his way out. Biden on his way out, that was the last thing he did. So they said that he didn't have any say or reason why he was pardoned, but he pardoned him, and not one Democrat came in. And that was a pretty big story that it kind of got missed as to why no Democrat would want to participate, yet they want to focus on the Epstein files and, you know, those types of things that are just, to me, yes, they're important, but at the same time, let's look at what the COVID thing and how much of an impact that had on this country. And then the other thing, Taylor, my last thing was one of the callers, I think two callers ago, said they use your show as kind of a polling on Democrats, Republicans, and Independents. Well, one of the questions, Taylor, that it would be a good question for you all to ask is when they're running Trump down, is what is their alternative? Who is their alternative to a president that would do any better than Trump? And in my opinion, I think we've got a great, strong leader who is very capitalistic in his thinking about jobs, about the people, about the benefit of keeping peace in the country, taking care of the Iranian issues that no other president would tackle. So if you just, challenge those people, who do you think would do better than President Trump?
0: I got your point. And Rex, stay on the line because I want to go back to what you were talking about, the COVID hearings, and then I want to ask you something. Fox News had this piece from earlier this week. Rand Paul, the Kentucky senator, brings CIA whistleblower to Senate hearing alleging deep state COVID-19 conspiracy. They wrote, a whistleblower is set to testify before the Senate on the alleged cover-up of the origins of COVID-19. The Senate Homeland Security and Governmental Affairs Committee was hearing testimony from an unnamed longtime CIA employee on Wednesday on allegations that there was a cover cover-up of the origins of the virus with roots that run deep in the federal government and intelligence community. Rex, what I was curious about, just talking about COVID, I did a bit of coverage this week on the hantavirus outbreak and how the Trump administration has been responding to it. They say over and over again that this is not another pandemic, and I'm curious, since you were tracking those COVID hearings, how do you think the administration has been handling hantavirus and the outbreak we've seen on that cruise ship?
18: I think, Taylor, it's a good question. I really think that it's just the beginning stages of this. Now, that what I've been listening to the news this past week, that they do think it's an isolated situation. It's not going to be another pandemic. But it's also, there's caution on monitoring the people that were exposed, and that not to panic, not to shut her down and everything else like we did with the COVID, mm-hmm. but also at the same time, we seem to be more a little bit on top of this situation with that virus. And all the experts I've heard this past week are saying it's not going to be another pandemic, but it's also nothing to not be paying attention to and tracking and getting ahead of it. So I think that we're doing a good job there, in my opinion, on that, Taylor.
0: Mm. Thanks for weighing in, Rex. I had a conversation earlier this week with the acting CDC director, Dr. Jay Bhattacharya, and he echoed a lot of what Rex was outlining. He does not think this will get to the point to be a pandemic. He thinks the Trump administration is handling it well. Notably, Democrats have been pointing to DOGE cuts, Department of Government Efficiency cuts from last year against the CDC, having to do with cruise ship monitoring and port health inspections. But the acting CDC director told me that he does not think that has had an impact on how they're responding to the hantavirus outbreak. Let's go now to Tennessee. We've been talking a lot about it on the redistricting front. James is calling in on the independent line. Good morning, James. You're on with us. James, are you there? Can you hear us? All right, doesn't sound like it. Let's go to Skip calling in from Waterbury, Connecticut on the Democratic line. Good morning, Skip. What's your top story of the week?
19: I think the comment that Trump made this week that he doesn't care about Americans' finance. Mm. I'm a senior citizen. I live on a fixed income. You know, that's like getting a knife in the back, you know, because he don't care about me. He doesn't care about giving Medicare or food supplements or voting rights to people. I'm a U.S. veteran, so I have the VA for my health care insurance, which is excellent. But when Trump comes out and says these statements, I'm like, what world is he in? Another thing, people should remember, Trump got 5 deferments because he had sore feet and never went in the military. He's a real tough guy, huh?
0: All right, Skip. Thanks for weighing in. We talked a bit about the president's comments about not factoring in Americans' financial situations earlier in the show. He said that on Tuesday when he was leaving for China. Notably, on Wednesday, Vice President J.D. Vance, I was actually at his event. He was hosting a press conference about health care fraud and pushing back on it. But he was asked about that, and he insisted that he and the president do care and factor in Americans' financial situations while figuring out the war. But notably, President Trump said the opposite. Let's hear from one more call. Caller, before we go to break, Larry calling in from Oregon, out west on the Republican line. Good morning, Larry. You're on.
20: Yes, your viewers are talking social issues and political issues, and one way or the other, I've got my own opinion on those, but that's not why I'm calling in. The big issue that nobody's really talking about that's going to affect us all down the road, and it's going to be a catastrophe, and we're heading that way right now, and that our gross domestic product in our country right now is falling behind our gross national debt. Our national debt is exceeding a little bit more than $39 trillion. Our total domestic product equals about $38 trillion in this country. Folks, we're going broke, and we're going to tip over. We can't inflate our way out of this, and got into this situation in World War II the last time. We had to do it during World War II to succeed in the war effort. But I have a feeling that's not the case now, of course, but we're in trouble, folks, and we've got to do something about our national debt versus what our country's worth. That's Larry, all I have to say.
0: Larry,
20: I hope we can work our way out of it.
0: No,
20: and it's going to take will on the country's willpower, on Democrats, Republicans, and Independents alike. Thank you.
0: Thank you, Larry. Appreciate you calling in. Everybody stick around. We have a jam-packed show coming up after the break. A few things. We're going to look at how teachers view the K-12 education system in the U.S. with EdChoice's Michael McShane, who has a new survey out from some teachers. But right after the break, we're going to hear from Yoon Sun of the Stimson Center and Jake Warner of the Quincy Institute. They're going to join us to talk a bit more about the big summit that took place in China between President Trump and President Xi. Stay with Washington Journal. We'll be right back.
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21: 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She's the author of

0: And again, I'm this kid from this little town in Ohio, but there was one book that really, I loved the cover, I loved the title, and it was called I Know Why the Caged Bird Sings. As I was walking home, I started to read it, and I understood for the first time what literature was, because this book transported me. And it was so beautiful and so powerful and so unlike anything I had ever experienced.
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2: 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Our campaign 2026 coverage continues with another primary night in America. Six states are up: Pennsylvania, Georgia, Kentucky, Idaho, Alabama, and Oregon. Votes in these primary races will set the choices in November's general election in critical House and Senate races that could tip the balance of power on Capitol Hill. 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Don't miss live primary night coverage Tuesday, May 19th across the C-SPAN networks.
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4: Welcome back on this Saturday morning. We've been talking a lot about President Trump's state visit to China that just wrapped up yesterday. The president touched down here in Washington last night. We'd love to hear from you, your thoughts about that as it played out. As a reminder, we have numbers for you to call in. Democrats, the line is 202-748-8000. Republicans, 202-748-8001. Independents, 202-748-8002. And you can text us at 202-748-8003. I played it in the last hour, but if you're just joining us, President Trump did take questions aboard Air Force One shortly after he left Beijing on Friday morning, and he was asked specifically about the topic of Taiwan and whether or not he discussed that with President Xi Jinping. Of course, there have been long documented tensions between China and Taiwan. China has at times threatened to take over Taiwan, and that's something that many U.S. presidents have had to juggle. Here's what President Trump said on Air Force One.
5: You said you were going to check with the president of Taiwan. But the 1982 assurances that President Reagan gave said you would not, said the United States would not consult with China on arms sales to Taiwan. So it sounds to me like you have consulted with China.
6: I think 1982 is a long way.
5: It was?
6: That's a big far distance.
5: You were dispensed with them?
6: No, I didn't say anything about it. But certainly, you brought that up. You talked about that to me, obviously. So what am I going to do? Say I don't want to talk to you about it? Because I have an agreement that was signed in 1982. No, we discussed arms sales to.
5: And what's his request?
6: We discussed the Taiwan, the whole thing with the arms sales was in great detail, actually. And I'll be making decisions.
5: What was his request?
6: But, I think the last thing we need right now is a war. That's 9,500 miles away. I think that's the last thing we need. We're doing very well.
5: Would the U.S. defend Taiwan if it came to it?
6: I don't want to say. I'm not going to say that. There's only one person that knows that. You know who it is? Me. I'm the only person. That question was asked to me today by President Xi. I said, I don't talk about that.
5: He asked you today.
6: He asked you if you would send troops. If you would. He asked me if I'd defend them. I said, I don't talk about that.
4: That was President Trump aboard Air Force One on Friday morning, making his way back here to Washington from Beijing. We're actually now joined by somebody who is over in Beijing, Yun Sun. She's a senior fellow and China program director for the Stimson Center, and she's here to chat about her takeaways from the summit. Good morning, Yun. Good morning from the U.S., I should say. Thanks for joining us. A lot happened over President Trump's visit to Beijing. Top line, what stood out most to you?
7: Well, a lot happened and a lot also did not happen, right? I think in terms of the state visit, we have seen some very high profile ceremonial activities. There was a splendid welcoming ceremony. There was a visit to the heavenly temple. There were very long bilateral meetings. So there, as the most important deliverable from this visit, I would say that it is the announcement that U.S. and China are going to establish a constructive relationship of strategic stability. So that is a new term that the two countries have agreed as for the nature, the definition, the future direction of their bilateral relations. What it means, I think two sides have very different interpretations, but at least they agree

0: onto something that's supposedly embedding the theme of mutual respect, peaceful coexistence, and no conflict. What did not happen from the trip? A lot of expectations from the market and also from the policy community ahead of the trip about what commercial deals or trade deals would come out of the trip, because Trump always talks about make America great again, right? This has to be beneficial to the American people and to the American businesses. So people were expecting major announcement of Chinese purchases of U.S., for example, Boeing airplanes, agricultural products, as well as oil and gas. But none of those happened during this trip. We saw very little, if any, concrete deliverables being announced from the trip.
1: You mentioned strategic stability. People could actually look up for the Stimson Center. You wrote a great piece about this, and I want to read a line and then ask you about it. You wrote, 16 months into the second Trump administration, the Chinese are now convinced that the bilateral relationship has stabilized, at least on the tactical level. The two rounds of clashes over tariffs and rare earth minerals in 2025 have ushered the relationship into a new era that some Chinese analysts have termed mutually assured disruption. Talk a bit more about strategic stability. And I guess in your view, is that more of a win for Xi Jinping or is it more of a win for Donald Trump in the U.S.?
0: Well, interestingly, although this term was, well, I guess first formally agreed upon by the two sides in Beijing, this term was first proposed under the Biden, under the Trump administration in July of last year, July 2025, by Secretary Rubio to the Chinese foreign minister during their bilateral meeting in Malaysia. So it was indeed Washington that first proposed to Beijing that we need a relationship of strategic stability. And what that means, we can negotiate, but this is an important direction that we believe the bilateral relationships are going for. And I think the two sides have discussed a lot as well what it exactly means. I think from the U.S. side, they would like to see not as much as turbulences as we saw last year. They would like to see, for example, the stability of the Chinese supply of rare earth minerals to the U.S. market, so that the Chinese would not be able to say, oh, here's something we don't like, we're going to cut our rare earth supplies, that is going to cripple your economy. So I think it is on those tactical details that U.S. has been hoping that the two sides will agree to a basically an agreement to stabilize the relationship. The Chinese have a very different list of expectations and definition, but that's a different issue.
1: Mm. It's people might forget that last year there was a point where President Trump imposed tariffs of, I think, 145% on imports from China. So that was an example of the tensions. I wanted to ask you a bit more about Taiwan. We played the president's comments from Air Force One on it. There was a statement that got a lot of attention early on in the trip from a spokesperson for the Ministry of Foreign Affairs of China. And she wrote, President Xi stressed to President Trump that the Taiwan question is the most important issue in China-U.S. relations. If it is handled properly, the bilateral relationship will enjoy overall stability. Otherwise, the two countries will have clashes and even conflicts, putting the entire relationship in great jeopardy. Did that statement stand out to you in any way, or is that just was expected from your view?
0: I think that has always been the Chinese position, right? If something happens to Taiwan, then the assumption is that China will use force, and the assumption is U.S. will militarily intervene. So I think that military intervention question has been a focal point, at least based on what President Trump said from Air Force One on his way back. But what has been different this time? In the past, the Chinese would say something rhetorical, like the bilateral relationship will encounter difficulties, will encounter upheavals. But this time, I think it is the first time the Chinese top leader was explicit in stating that we're going to have clashes and we're going to have conflicts. So I think that is the piece that has caught a lot of people's attention, because the warning is so explicit that there's no room for other interpretation.
1: Mm. Stay with us. I have another question for you. But as a reminder for folks, if you want to call in to weigh in on how the president's summit with President Xi Jinping went, just a reminder of the phone numbers. Democrats, 202-748-8000. Republicans, 202-748-8001. And Independents, 202-748-8002. We're talking with Yoon Sun, who is a senior fellow and China program director for the Stimson Center. She is speaking with us from Beijing. Obviously, Yoon, the war against Iran came up, and President Trump commented on that a bit. People are probably clued into the fact that China is the number one purchaser of oil from Iran, so they have a big economic stake in how this conflict pans out. What stood out to you about what both sides, the U.S. and China, publicly said about the war as this summit played out?
0: If you look at the diplomatic rhetoric coming out of the meeting from both sides, there are some differences in terms of wording. But what I see is that the two sides essentially agree to the same thing. The two sides have agreed that the Strait of Hormuz must reopen. The conflict must de-escalate. And Iran shall not have nuclear weapons. Those are long-standing positions of the Chinese and long-standing position from the United States. So there's nothing surprising there. But I think what is missing from the picture, as everybody was asking, what is China willing to do practically to put pressure on Iran in order for Iran to reopen the Strait of Hormuz? And the logic is simple. China, you agree that the Strait should reopen. And here's one critical piece of leverage that you have, and you can exert that critical influence on Iran to change their calculus. Why don't you? I think the Chinese there, the mentality of transactionality and reciprocity comes into play. Although the Chinese argue that the Strait of Hormuz should reopen, they do have a very different approach or different mentality coming to what needs to happen with the Iranian behavior and what also needs to happen with the American behavior. So de-escalation in Beijing's definition has to be mutual. It has to be done by both sides. It cannot be unilateral concession by Iran, right? So coming to the oil question, I think there's also the piece that goes back to the Taiwan question. The Chinese mentality going into this meeting has been extremely clear, crystal clear. If U.S. is willing to deliver what we need on Taiwan, then we are going to be much more cooperative on what U.S. would like to see from our behavior coming to purchase of U.S. products or our pressure on Iran. So all those are negotiable. But the question is...
1: Oh, yeah. Go ahead.
0: Sorry. But the question is, President Trump did not make a declaratory policy change on Taiwan, and I suspect that that is a primary reason we did not see the concrete deliverables as people had expected.
1: Yeah, it was notable. The president was pressed about that multiple times on Air Force One, and he would not take a position on Taiwan. One last question for you, Yoon, since you're chatting with us from Beijing. There was a New York Times piece on the front page of the Times today that I was reading, and it had the sub-headline that the Chinese get a peek at Xi past the usual staging throughout the visuals that were offered during the state visit. Can you kind of peel back the curtain and just tell us, in Beijing, how was the state visit viewed, and is it accurate that folks kind of got a look at their leader in addition to the U.S. leader in ways that it is not normal for over there?
0: Well, that is absolutely true because, well, in people's memories, this is the first time the Chinese leader took a whole day and a half out of his schedule to spend time with President Trump, with any foreign leader, throughout his trip. She was completely involved in the whole day of activity on May 14th on Thursday, and he was there on the morning of May 15th until President Trump departed for the airport. So that level of dedication, that level of time spent and the personal involvement in the trip, that is really unprecedented for the Chinese leader. And I think because of the deep involvement, she was there the whole time, right? The Chinese Central Television was broadcasting any public activities from the trip live with experts, just like CNN or C-SPAN, with experts commenting, making analysis, explaining to the Chinese people what is happening here. So based on what I have seen, the Chinese people's primary impression from this visit is, well, Chinese leader is able to correct the course of U.S.-China relations, and he is able to reestablish a friendly tie with U.S. president and their peers. We're on track in terms of U.S.-China relations.
1: We've been chatting with Yoon Sun, Senior Fellow and China Program Director for the Stimson Center, chatting with us all the way from over in Beijing. Thank you so much for your time, Yoon. Really appreciate your insight. And now we have another guest joining us, Jake Werner from the Quincy Institute for Responsible Statecraft. He is their East Asia Program Director as we dive further into the takeaways from President Trump and President Xi meeting in Beijing. Good morning, Jake. Thank you for the time and thanks for being with us. Let's start just kind of with your top takeaway from the summit and what's out most to you?
2: Yeah, well, I think all around people are acknowledging that there wasn't a lot accomplished in terms of practical agreements. But to me, it actually was a big accomplishment to maintain the level of stability in the relationship and build on it, coming out of the last meeting between Xi and Trump, last October at Busan. That's when the kind of the crazy roller coaster ride of 2025, finally ended at a place basically where it started. And the fact that we've maintained stability in the relationship since then and kind of put the wrapping paper on it and a bow on top with this meeting, I think that's important. And then the question is where they go from here. Do they take what they accomplished at this meeting, which is the potential to set up a framework for serious and detailed negotiation on more ambitious agreements? Do they take that and go with it? Or do we continue to have very intermittent contacts and the relationship kind of stagnates?
1: Mm. As the summit was unfolding, we noticed a post that you put on X where you wrote, "Discussion on both sides always plays up U.S.-China differences, even framing them as embodying opposite principles, but it's the similarities and especially the parallel trajectory from neoliberal to illiberal social forms since 2008 that are more significant." Can you expand a bit more on that?
2: Yeah, well, I think a lot of times the discussion in Washington about China specifically is, we expected China in the globalization era, we expected China to liberalize and join the rules and norms of the U.S.-dominated global liberal order, and it didn't, and that constitutes a betrayal, and that's why we need to confront them now. And that kind of neglects the fact that it's true that China did liberalize for a period. It liberalized both economically and politically. It never became an electoral democracy, obviously. But there was movement on the liberalization front from the 90s until about 2010 or so. And then we had a sharp change in the nature of Chinese politics and economics, governance. And that's not just Xi Jinping, because it started before Xi Jinping. And so it's true. There was a break in the way that Chinese society and politics is constituted. But we need to recognize there also has been a break in the way that American politics, economics, and society is constituted. We should recognize that that's happening more broadly. It's happened in India. It's happened in Brazil. It's happened in Poland. It's happened in France and England. Around the world, we've seen a change from basically a liberal a politics and an economics that's moving in a liberal, that is a more free market, less government intervention, and more kind of individualism. We've seen that. That was moving around the world in the 90s and aughts. And around the world, it has shifted. After the 2008 global financial crisis and after the failure of the global economy to recover its earlier dynamism. So to me, and the way that this shows up is across the board in terms of rising authoritarianism, rising state intervention in the economy, greater nationalism, misogyny, anti-gay politics. It shows up in all kinds of realms. We need to recognize that the U.S. and China are part of a global change rather than focusing on the other as a reason to ignore our own movement in that direction.
1: Mm. I think President Trump at one point in one of his Fox News interviews referred to them as the G2 instead of the G7 or the G20, just talking about these two superpowers. So it's interesting to hear you break that down. For those just joining us, we're chatting with Jake Werner. He's with the Quincy Institute for Responsible Statecraft. He's the director of their East Asia program, and we're going through President Trump's state visit to China that just wrapped up yesterday. We have a few callers, Jake, who would love to ask you some questions or comment on this, so let's go to some of them. We have Guy calling in from Reno, Nevada on the independent line. Good morning, Guy. You're on with our guest.
3: Yes, I just had wanted to make a point, kind of concern if we sell too much beef to China, then we already have a beef problem here in America. It's very expensive for your average consumer.
1: Hmm. Thank you, Guy. Jake, let's talk about that. Hopefully you could hear him. He was saying selling beef to China and addressing the beef issues here in the U.S. Do you have any insight on that?
2: Well, there's no question that affordability is a real problem in the United States. It's also a problem in China and in countries around the world. So, again, I think we're dealing with global forces here. And the relative, and we don't have the full details of what kinds of commercial agreements were arrived at in the last couple of days between Trump and Xi. So it's hard to judge exactly how it might affect the American market. But I guess I would point to the larger problems in the global economy and the ways in which for example, the Iran war has destabilized markets and caused prices to shoot up across the board because of its impact on things like energy prices and fertilizer. So I think that's really where we need to be looking if we want to address the affordability crisis. And that is something that Trump and Xi Jinping discussed anyway. They discussed how to resolve the Iran war, get the region back to a state of stability and open the Strait of Hormuz. They discussed potential commercial agreements. So beyond the beef sales, the soybean sales, the Boeing airplane sales, they talked about what greater Chinese investment in the United States might look like. Again, doesn't seem to have been much progress on detailed agreements on this. But if it does lay a foundation, then this is something that the two superpowers potentially could accomplish something constructive on, if they're willing to put in the diplomatic effort into it.
1: Mm. When you talk about the broader economic impact of the war, it was interesting because on Friday, President Trump was asked while he was on Air Force One heading back here what he talked about in regarding the war with President Xi. China is a top buyer of Iranian oil, and there's a big economic impact on all of it. Here is what the president was asked, or what he said when asked about if he asked China explicitly for help with the war.
4: Did Xi make any firm commitments to put pressure on the Iranians to reopen the Strait of Hormuz?
5: I'm not asking for any favors, because when you ask for favors, you have to do favors in return. We don't need favors. We've wiped out their armed forces, essentially. We may have to do a little cleanup work because we had a little month-long ceasefire, I guess you'd call it, but we have a blockade that's so effective, that's why we did the ceasefire. We really did the ceasefire at the request of other nations. I wouldn't have really been in favor of it, but we did it as a favor to Pakistan with terrific people, the Field Marshal and the Prime Minister. But no, I mean, President Xi and I agree on many things, and we agree very much on trade. We're going to be doing a lot of trading. Our farmers are going to be taking it. I mean, our farmers are going to be very happy with the deal we've made.
4: Is your instinct that he will put pressure, that he will try and get them to do more?
5: I ask him to put pressure because I don't need favors. I think he will. I think automatically he'd like to see it opened up. He gets about 40% of his energy or his oil from that, you know, from the strait. We get none. We get none. We don't need it.
1: That was President Trump on Friday morning flying back here to the U.S. Jake, what stood out to you about his comments saying we don't necessarily need China's help when it comes to the war?
2: I think that's true, but it needs to be unpacked a little bit. It was a little bit disingenuous to say the United States doesn't need oil from the region. That's true in a physical sense, but of course, American oil prices are affected by what's going on in the international market. And because Trump started this war, then the international price of energy has gone haywire. So the only way really to get back to an affordability solution in the United States is to end the war. The question then is the United States willing to come to terms that Iran will also find acceptable? Because the issue is not just, can we stop shooting at each other? The issue also is, does Iran feel the level of security, to make an agreement where it doesn't expect to be, attacked by the United States and Israel every couple months. And I think that's also operating in Chinese thinking, is that China is, it has been active diplomatically. It has supported the mediation process, by coming in behind Pakistan, by giving the Iran side, a sense that, its interests will be respected in the negotiations, and potentially it could come in much stronger. It could, I think, apply some light pressure on Iran or, make proposals that could allow the two sides to skirt around some tough disagreements. It certainly could offer economic support in the post-war period. China is not going to come in militarily. It's not going to be part of the security solution. So I think Trump was quite wise to set that aside because Chinese foreign policy, aside from its immediate region, so in particular around Taiwan, in general, Chinese foreign policy has been extremely cautious. China hasn't been involved in a military intervention with another country in close to 50 years. So coming up on 50 years in 2029, and which is an extraordinary record for a country that has the level of military power that China does. And that's been a consistent pattern. China has prioritized its economic growth and development and has wanted to stay out of the security conflicts that have pulled the United States into various quagmires over the last 50 years. And it's not going to break that pattern. It has no interest of becoming a major security power in the Middle East. Hmm. But it can contribute to this diplomatic process if the United States can find its way to a solution that works for Iran, that establishes a sense of peace in the region, rather than just stops the firing until the U.S. and Israel decide to start it back up shortly down the road.
1: That's a really striking statistic, half a century, all in the context of the war against Iran approaching the 80-day mark. Let's hear from some more callers. Rashad is calling in from Woodbridge, Virginia, on the Republican line. Good morning, Rashad. You're on with our guest.
6: How you doing? Thank you for taking my call. Yes, I just wanted to comment on what I saw with the just the G2 meeting. I believe that the situation with Xi Jinping has changed dynamically because of what the U.S. had done with Nicolas Maduro, I think it was, where we took him out of the country, our threats against Cuba, our president's threats to take over the Panama Canal, and what we did in Iran. I believe we gave the Chinese government all the fuel they need to go ahead and invade Taiwan. Basically, we've overplayed our hand. So I'm wondering what the opinion is on that, because this the way Xi Jinping responded was not typical, as one of the previous persons on your show stated. It was very, very in your face and explicit. It's a very bold. So I'll leave it at that. Thank you.
1: Thanks, Rashad. Go ahead, Jake.
2: Yeah, well, I hope I'm not repeating what Yun Sun said, but China was very assertive in the Trump meeting about maintaining that its interests in Taiwan is the overwhelming priority in the relationship, and if the United States doesn't respect that, then that will lead to conflict. So that was a sharp warning. But I was recently in China speaking with members of the foreign policy community there. They were not really expecting Trump to offer them a deal on Taiwan. They're not looking really for Trump to sort of hand over Taiwan to them or something like that, because they don't trust that Trump would keep any deal that he made. And even if there were some kind of solid agreement, they know that the politics in the United States would be extraordinarily hostile to it, and it might end up being counterproductive from their perspective. So I think what was going on with Xi Jinping's comments was more they just want to return to this assertion that Taiwan is so important, remind the American side that Taiwan is the number one consideration for Chinese leaders, because that was something that was lost at the Busan meeting, the last meeting between Xi and Trump. Taiwan was either not mentioned at all or barely mentioned. And then there was this major arms sale that the United States completed to Taiwan, a record-setting arms sale in December. And the Chinese side felt burned by that. So they wanted to bring this issue back up to the forefront. But I think the implied in the question is that the way that the United States has been employing aggression against a whole range of different countries will sort of give China an open door to itself employing aggression against Taiwan. And I think I don't worry about that. I think China has this sort of clear-cut commitment to Taiwan being a part of China, but it doesn't have any kind of a deadline by which it must retake sovereignty over Taiwan. That's one consideration that has, I think, often been lost in U.S. discussion of this. There's no rush, because I think in general, the Chinese leadership right now feels like politics in Taiwan is moving in its direction. It had been moving away from China for a long time. But with the recent visit of the opposition leader, the Taiwan opposition leader, Zhang Liwen, to Beijing and met with Xi Jinping, those meetings went well from China's perspective. China is now lifting some restrictions on Taiwan, sort of coming out of that. They think that what they think of as the pro-independence forces are losing ground. And there's no reason to create a crisis over this issue if things are going their direction in a peaceful manner. So that's the first consideration. The second consideration is simply that China doesn't think the principle that is being violated when the United States attacks other countries is the same principle that applies to Taiwan. They think of it rather as the exact opposite. So the United States attacked Venezuela, attacked Iran. These are sovereign, independent countries. The United States violated the UN Charter when it did this. It engaged in acts of aggression against independent countries. For China, Taiwan is not an independent country. Taiwan is a part of the sovereign territory of China. So it's simply a different principle. It's, in fact, the exact opposite principle to say that China has the right to engage in aggression against Taiwan. And China would never appeal to, you know, you did this so we can do this, because they think it's the exact opposite case. And they don't want to lose that sense of the moral high ground that they claim.
1: Mm. We're talking with Jake Werner with the Quincy Institute for Responsible Statecraft. He oversees their East Asia program. Jake, we got this question on X from Jimbo in Bakersfield, California. He's an independent voter. He said, can your guests tell us what could stop communist China from invading Taiwan today, short of tactical nuclear weapons? I can't think of anything else. Your thoughts?
2: Well, I think the first key point to make is just that China has no intention of invading Taiwan anytime soon. So in addition to what I just mentioned, that they feel like things are moving on Taiwan in a direction that's favorable, so there's no reason to create a crisis right now, number one. Number two, the entire Chinese political economy runs through a healthy, growing global economy. China's economy lives through trade and investment overseas, and anything that would upend the stability of the global economy is deeply threatening to China. The Chinese leadership understands that if they suddenly attacked Taiwan, that would create a massive global economic crisis. It also would firm up American allies in the region against China. So Japan, South Korea, Philippines, other countries in the region that are not allies of the United States would become terrified of Chinese power and would lean towards the United States. That's exactly the kind of counter-China balancing coalition that China wants to avoid. So China will only attack Taiwan, or even short of an invasion, engage in other forms of aggression like a blockade. I think will only do so if it feels like its back is to the wall. If it feels like Taiwan is about to announce independence, or Taiwan is about to permanently split from China in some other manner, that's the only case in which I think China will attack Taiwan. The question I think for American policymakers is, how can we reinforce that caution on the part of China? There's nothing that we can do to make them give up their territorial claim to Taiwan, as much as we might want to do that. So what kind of a U.S.-China relationship would reinforce China's sense that its back is not to the wall, that it does have time, that it can continue to maintain the status quo without starting a war? And the answer is, if the U.S. and China have a solid and constructive relationship, that helps China to increases the stake on the Chinese side to not engage in destabilizing aggressive behavior. So to me, more than anything, the thing that is endangering Taiwan has been the deterioration of the U.S.-China relationship over the last decade. And if the exchanges between Trump and Xi Jinping lead to greater stability and potentially even lead to greater trust and more cooperative agreements, then that will make Taiwan safer, much more than the sort of series of threats that the United States engages in.
1: Mm. We have a couple more callers, back-to-back Robs. The first is calling in from Carson City, Nevada, on the independent line. Good morning, Rob. You're on with us and our guest.
7: Good morning, sir. How you doing?
1: Doing well. How are you?
7: Pretty good. Well, I want to say we have an awesome president, but here's a quandary for a situation. So I don't know why we don't understand that China is increasing their military complex. They are increasing their production of Ju-21s, which is a fifth and sixth generation fighting system. And they are twice the amount of coming out of their weaponry as we are when it comes to aircraft. We have a problem. 250, I believe, aircraft versus our 100 and something aircraft. So they're preparing for something. Question is, why don't we increase our friendship with India? India is the second largest military. It is probably the largest population, and they have a lot of products that we could have. And by having that also, we also make, because it's so close to China, we increase the situation where China realizes that we have a partner that is large and is strong, and instead of playing games with the Chinese government. I mean, I can, you know, it also will probably decrease the situation with Taiwan. I've been in Taiwan. I know what the squad. Chiang Kai-shek was the leader eventually. They wanted their independence from China, and I don't see where that's decreased. Maybe, but I mean, I just don't understand why we're playing games with these guys. They are preparing for something by increasing their military might. And that is not a joke. And it is twice as mounted as we are. And those weapons are equal to ones we're coming up with the drones, the whole thing. And I don't think we realize that that's what they're doing. They are making twice the amount that we're making. So they are going to overwhelm somebody at some point in time.
1: Jake, go ahead. Do you want to weigh in?
2: Yeah, it's absolutely true that the Chinese military has expanded with extraordinary speed. They are preparing for something, but the thing that I believe they're preparing for is if they end up in a situation where they think that Taiwan is about to declare independence, and then they want to be in a situation to make sure that that doesn't happen. And they can't do that if they don't have a strong military. So there are no clear indications that China is building up its military in order to conquer Taiwan anytime in the next 5, 10, 15 years. The issue though, and I think we also need to recognize that even though Chinese military has expanded very rapidly, as a percentage of GDP, Chinese military spending has been remarkably stable and relatively low. So the United States has been spending 4 and pushing 5% of GDP on its military. China has been spending 1.5 to 2% of its GDP on the military for the last 40 years. So very consistent and relatively low compared to the United States. And the reason then the Chinese military has expanded so rapidly is simply because the Chinese economy has expanded rapidly. This is not what we would, that kind of relatively stable and relatively low military spending is not what we would expect from an aggressive expansionary military power. So they do have the claim on Taiwan, and they certainly will act militarily if they feel that claim is in serious danger. But there's no evidence that China intends to attack Japan, to attack the Philippines, to occupy Vietnam or Thailand. And the fact that China hasn't engaged in any sort of military intervention for since 1979 tends to support that conclusion. Now, the caller also said we should improve our relationship with India. I completely agree with that. I think the issue is less can we use India against China, because India is not going to allow itself to be used against China. There certainly are frictions between India and China, but if the United States got into a war over Taiwan, I suspect India would stay out of it. They have no interest in having an, they did fight a war with China many, many years ago in the 60s, and they lost. And the Chinese military advantage has only increased since then. So the sort of moving pawns around on the chessboard, I don't think that's very helpful in thinking about how to maintain stability in international relations. Should we encourage a friendly and productive relationship with the world's largest country and one of the fastest growing countries, India? Of course. Yes, of course. And Trump has not done a good job of that. He has allowed his own sort of petty grievances to get in the way of a relationship that was improving. So I think that is something that we should change. But I do not think it's very helpful to direct our friendly relations with other countries against China. This is what has got us into the disaster in the Middle East, the way that we've directed our friendly relations in the region against Iran and other previous enemies like Iraq. We don't want to repeat that with China. What we want to do is find a way to a constructive relationship with China that reassures China that it can also tolerate the status quo on Taiwan, that allows us to work together to improve our own economy and potentially to change the rules of the global economy so that the U.S. and China don't constantly feel pushed into zero-sum competition over who's going to succeed. That's the only way, really, to maintain peace.
1: Mm. Rob, thanks for that call. We have another Rob calling in, not from Nevada, but Richmond, Virginia, on the independent line. Good morning, Rob. You're on with our guest.
8: Yeah, I'm completely different than the other Rob. I mean, just think about it. They're talking about China possibly invading Taiwan. And, you know, our president was not too long ago talking about invading Greenland and Canada. They didn't basically seize us. But my main question is, and statement to your viewers and to all the people that voted for Trump and the gentleman here, is like, how can you explain to me that all these billionaires got off this plane with Trump in China? Why didn't, when he was running for office a couple of years ago, he was cosplaying as a fry cook, he was cosplaying as a garbage person, but why, he was talking about the farmers, he was talking about China, you know, all these deaths that come from fentanyl. Why didn't he bring the families of the people that died from fentanyl? Why didn't he bring the farmers to help negotiate the soybean stuff? He didn't bring average people because he doesn't care about them. It's just a game. And furthermore, if we're going to keep talking about we've been fighting Iran, which he admitted on Hannity, we don't even have to fight them. We're doing it for other countries the other night. I don't know if you all saw that. But if he's going to complain that we've been fighting a war, a silent war, with them for 47 years, then couldn't you say the same thing about China and Russia? I mean, they armed and killed more people in Vietnam with arms and all throughout these years. I mean, we've been fighting them for probably 60 or 70 years. North Korea, you know, they've been claiming Iran can't get a weapon because they're going to use it against us. North Korea used to say, death to America. We always chanted for years. The government said they can't get a nuclear weapon. They got a nuclear weapon, and guess what? It's silence now. So if you could, you know, take some of those issues up, especially about the not bringing any of the Sentinel families or the farmers on this trip. But thanks for having my call.
1: Thank you, Rob. Go ahead, Jake. What are your thoughts on the guests that the president brought with him?
2: Yeah, well, it's hard for me to disagree with the caller. I think that Trump obviously is good friends with billionaires, and he generally places their interests before the interests of the American people. But I think we also need to think about whether that has advantages. I think it in general is a real problem for the country. But in this case, we do want, I think, to encourage mutually beneficial economic relationship between the U.S. and China. Because for many years, that was the basis on which these two great powers that are very different and have a lot of friction points were able to maintain friendly relations. The question then is, can something that works for the billionaires that Trump brought with him on the plane also work for the interests of the American people and also work for the interests of the Chinese people? Because China has its own problem with out of control inequality and with unaffordability for regular people. People just facing difficulty being able to pay for education and healthcare, or facing intense job competition or unemployment. Like, China has a lot of the same problems that the United States faces. And Xi Jinping has disciplined rich people in China and forced them on, to obey the priorities of the central government. But he also struggles with the influence of very rich and powerful corporations, whether those are state-owned or private. And so the question is then, I think, can the interests of the billionaires, which will help maintain peace between the U.S. and China, also maintain social peace inside the U.S. and inside China? And that's an open question. I guess I have a hard time imagining those things lining up, given the way that Trump favors their interests and the increasing kind of insecurity and unaffordability that the regular American voter is facing. But I think, you know, as we contemplate how to reform our country, I think it's important not to get distracted and try to avoid that. Often what happens in China politics is that people try to avoid the power of the wealthy and large corporations by directing attention towards China. And I think this is sort of a very unhealthy move. The fundamental problem that the average American voter has is not with the average Chinese person. The fundamental problem is inequalities and insecurities in our own country. And if we allow our concentration to be devoted into geopolitics and international conflict, then it will become impossible to try to reform the inequalities and insecurities that we face inside the country.
1: Mm. That's Jake Werner, the director of the East Asia Program for the Quincy Institute for Responsible Statecraft. Jake, thanks so much for joining us and for a debriefing from the President's Summit.
2: Great to be on. Thank you.
1: Everybody stick around, because after the break, we're going to hear from another guest, Michael McShane. He's from the group EdChoice, to discuss recent national polling that sheds light on how teachers view the K-12 education system in America. But directly after the break, we're going to return to Open Forum. We would love to hear from you. As always, there are the numbers to call, Democrat, Republican, and Independent lines. You could also weigh in on social media. We'll be right back, and we'll have a lot more to discuss.
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10: You look back on what you've achieved in your life. 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
10: Your first book was called A Time to Kill. Right. 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
13: He doesn't like to smile, but he has what they call the stare. 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
12: Absolutely not.
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1: Welcome back. 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At 12 p.m., we're going to be playing, having to do with the campaign, campaign stop in Kentucky for U.S. Senate candidate Daniel Cameron, who will be campaigning in Covington, Kentucky. That'll be airing live at noon on C-SPAN and C-SPAN Now, our free mobile app. And then later this evening at 6:30 p.m., former Supreme Court Justice Stephen Breyer. He'll be joining a conversation on the ideas that shaped the United States and America's founding documents. This is happening at the National Constitution Center in Philadelphia. You can watch that live at 6:30 Eastern right here on C-SPAN, on C-SPAN Now, or online at cspan.org. Good amount of events going on today. We have Jim calling in from Springfield, Virginia on the Independent line as we return to open forum. Good morning, Jim. You're on with us. What's on your mind?
18: Hi. Thanks for taking my call. I wanted to talk about the Iran war, but I'd like to give a little bit of background because I'm an older guy, long in the tooth, and I was a kid during Vietnam, but I remember dads, older brothers, uncles being drafted in the community I grew up in. And, you know, we never got the real honest truth at that moment. We were being told, okay, this has happened, this has happened day to day, this many victories. But it was only at the end that we really get the total number of Americans that were lost. And then, you know, following up that, you know, when it came time for the Gulf War, the second one, we were given almost a year of weapons of mass destruction. We almost lost, I think we lost about 4,500 American kids. And then when we found out at the end, well, heck, they never wore any weapons of mass destruction, and they kind of used that as a ruse to get the public on board. And here we are in this Iran war, and we're not getting the details again. And we're asked as a public to support it or not support it or share our opinions. But once again, the guys in charge, doesn't matter, Democrat or Republican, they're not giving us the honest truth. So how is the citizenry, can we make an assessment if continuously from Vietnam forward, they've just been giving us whatever story they want to give us? And any loss of life, whether it's 5, 13, or 500, is too many Americans to be lost.
1: Thank you for weighing in, Jim. You made me think of a congressional hearing that took place a couple of days ago on Capitol Hill. Defense Secretary Pete Hegseth, who of course has been one of the faces of this military operation in Iran, was testifying before the Senate Appropriations Committee, and he had an interesting back and forth because this hearing focused on the budget request for the Defense Department, $1.5 trillion, which sets a record. The top Democrat on that committee, or one of the top Democrats, Senator Patty Murray from Washington State, questioned Hegseth about it. Here was that exchange.
19: The president has called Medicaid, Medicare, and child care little scams and said, quote, we're fighting wars. We cannot take care of daycare. I'm just trying to understand that. Is it your position, since you're asking taxpayers for another $500 billion for the war, that American families should be forced to give up child care and health coverage so that you can have $1.5 trillion for this budget?
20: Senator, that's not my department. I certainly support this, and I also support the president's efforts to find and remove fraud wherever possible in
19: well,
20: a general sense.
19: I'm not talking
20: and we
19: about
20: do that
19: fraud.
20: In our department as well.
19: I'm not talking about fraud. I actually asked whether an American family should lose their health care or their child care to pay for this budget. That is literally what the president suggested.
20: The president has proposed a historic $1.5 trillion budget that will defend the nation and confront threats like Iran, which previous presidents allowed to happen, as Senator Graham pointed out.
19: Well,
20: previous administrations said they wanted to take care of this problem, and they did not, and he's doing it.
19: The question in front of this committee, the question in front of the American people, is what are they being asked to give up for this $1.5 trillion? That's where I was talking about. And lastly, Mr. Secretary, your budget request cuts through Trump's ramblings and really, to me, makes the truth clear that you and the president don't value families as much as you value defense contractors. You want to increase the war budget.
20: I mean, every family at Dover. Okay, don't tell me we don't care about families. We sure do.
19: Mr.
20: And we take care of them in every way we possibly can.
19: I'm asking you about taxpayer dollars that everybody has. So when we've been to war before, we have asked people to do victory gardens. We've asked them to pay more. You are not doing that. You are asking for $1.5 trillion, which means something else has to be given up. That is what this committee is looking at.
1: That was Washington Democratic Senator Patty Murray questioning Defense Secretary Pete Hegseth in the broader context of what that caller was just alluding to about how our leaders are making decisions regarding the war. Reminder, we're in open forum. We have a few other callers lined up. Here's Jerome from Round Lake, Illinois on the Democratic line. Good morning, Jerome. You're on with us.
21: Yeah, good morning.
1: What's on your mind? What stories have you been following this week?
21: I haven't watched too many news things this week, but I did want to talk about economic inequality. So prices at the pump, basically.
1: Yeah, tell me more.
21: Well, I'm trying to make a few dollars every day going down. I'm a substitute teacher, and I work maybe 10 miles away from home. And that was the only way I was kind of making a few dollars, is when the prices were a little low. I could bring home a couple more dollars. Now I have to pay $50 a week, and it takes out quite a bit of my money for the week.
1: Hmm. Did you see the clip of President Trump this past week saying he's not thinking about Americans' financial situations as he negotiates with Iran? Curious what you think about that.
21: Oh, no, I didn't hear that. But, yeah, the previous callers where there's mentioned why didn't they bring fentanyl families, that is a pertinent example of them not looking out for the American public, unfortunately.
1: Mm. Well, thanks for calling in, Jerome. Stick around, because in the next hour we're going to be having a segment focused on teachers and going over some new data and polling that came in surveying teachers about the educational environment. But here are your points about gas prices and affordability. Let's go to Paul calling in from Sierra Vista, Arizona on the Republican line. Good morning, Paul. You're on with us. It's open forum.
22: Hi. Just wanted to make a couple comments. Your previous guest discussed or he compared defense spending between China and the United States in terms of percentage of gross national product. Mm-hmm. But that, I believe, and I hope you'll discuss this, completely neglects the far superior efficiency of China's investments to ours. There's so much waste in our defense spending. It's incredible. People would really have a tax revolt if they knew how wasteful defense acquisition is. So, and another point is, China has weapons that we don't even recognize. Their influence operations far, far exceed ours. When you consider the vulnerabilities of a democracy like ours and information that much of the public has. We need to really get concerned about how America is turning against America. So that's really all I have to say. Thank you.
1: Thank you, Paul. Your point about China made me think of this Washington Post piece that I was reading before when we had our previous expert on. The headline, this is from May 14th, China gains major edge on U.S. amid Iran war, intelligence report finds. I'll just read these first couple lines. The Washington Post says, a confidential U.S. intelligence analysis details how China is exploiting the war in Iran to maximize its advantage over the United States across military, economic, diplomatic, and other fields, said two U.S. officials who have read the report. The assessment, the official said, was produced this week for the chairman of the Joint Chiefs of Staff, General Dan Kane, and has raised alarm within the Pentagon about the geopolitical costs of Washington's standoff with Tehran as President Donald Trump enters high-stakes talks with Chinese President Xi Jinping in Beijing. So an interesting report there amidst your broader point of China potentially getting ahead and focusing on different aspects. Let's go now to Mary calling in from the great state of Michigan on the Independent line. Good morning, Mary. You're on with us. It's open forum.
0: Good morning, Taylor. Welcome to C-SPAN.
1: Thank you.
0: I'm calling about a lot of misinformation that I'm hearing from callers. And the one thing that I heard this morning was about the census. Now, I go and look up because it's been a long time since I was in high school and whatever, but that is mentioned in the Constitution. Now, if they want to change how we do our census every 10 years, and it's actually, I looked it up, it's like, we've been doing it for 235 years. It's Article 1, Section 2, mandated in the U.S. Constitution, and there actually is several Supreme Court decisions, which I'm going to look up later on. They're just something to do. But it spells out all people living in the U.S., including citizens, non-citizens, legal residents, long-term visitors, what their usual residence is April 1st of that year. So April 1st, 2030, that's when the census is whatever. In 2020, what was going on, the pandemic, I'm a retired nurse. It was mass chaos. And I've listened to callers this week dismiss over 1 million U.S. citizens dying during a pandemic 6 years ago like it was nothing. It was the government's fault. It was this fault. They act like it was nothing. To people that, and this is National Nurses Week, to those of us that worked during that year and the year after, it changed our lives. I've been to 7 funerals in the past 6 years of former colleagues who have died of long COVID symptoms, and people act like it was nothing. These are young people in their 40s, 50s, 60s who had worked and planned for retirement, and it has changed this country. And for people to just dismiss the pandemic where over 1 million people died, it decimated our medical system. Look at the doctors, nurses, all phases of medical, and people that have retired early are suffering with long COVID. And the other thing that I had, and I'm from Michigan, and I had one person said that Joe Biden mandated that everybody has to have an electric car. Now, there's a gentleman that writes for the Detroit Free Press on Thursday and Sunday. That's his beat. He's done it for years. And if he was on once a month, he could do a segment on what's up in the car. And these are, the government has nothing to do with what General Motors and Chrysler and Ford are doing. They can have policies or whatever, you know, about what are, you know, but that, but these are They're not owned by the government. The same with oil companies.
1: Mm-hmm.
0: I heard people this week mandate going in and bombing Iran and taking over the oil fields and all that. I mean, actual bombing a country to take over oil fields. And it just, but anyway, that's what I wanted to say this morning.
1: Well, Mary, thanks for coming equipped with the list, and thanks for your work as a nurse. It's a heartbreaking reminder what you mentioned about the pandemic and about the long-term effects of that. So thanks for weighing in on all of that. Let's go now to Chris calling in from Georgia, another big battleground state on the Democratic line. Good morning, Chris. You're on with us.
3: Good morning. How are you doing this morning?
1: Doing great. How about you?
3: Oh, I'm doing okay. My concern, I think I missed it, but have you all ever mentioned how much money is Israel putting into this war that Trump is in now?
1: The Iran war, you mean?
3: Yes.
1: We've talked extensively, especially in the last few weekends when I've been hosting, there have been a lot of callers questioning Israel's involvement and

0: 9 hour war? Is there anywhere I can check to see how much money Israel had really spent on a war that for their purpose, not for our purposes?
1: Mm. Off the top of my head, I'm not sure. We could look into that. I'm sure there are some numbers that go over Israel's defense spending. They have multiple conflicts that they're pursuing right now. But in the context, maybe we're listening to the exchange we played before with the Defense Secretary Pete Hegseth as he was testifying for what would be a very large increase in U.S. defense spending if President Trump gets his budget request. So that's definitely an ongoing conversation. Thanks for weighing in on that. We'll try to follow up on it. All right, let's go now. We've talked a lot about foreign policy, but we had some questions earlier about redistricting and folks weighing in. We have a great source to go to, Piper Hutchinson. She is a reporter for the Louisiana Illuminator. She's in Baton Rouge, Louisiana, where it is primary day in Louisiana. It's also been in the headlines a lot, not only for the primary, but because of redistricting. Piper, good morning. Thanks for joining us. Oh, I'm having trouble hearing you. Let me see if we could get that fixed. Can you hear me now?
2: I can hear you. Can you hear me?
1: I can. Hello. Good morning.
2: Good morning.
1: Happy primary day down there. So let's zoom out for folks who haven't been following Louisiana politics closely. What's worth watching today on this primary day in your state?
2: So the big race on our ballot today is our U.S. Senate primary. Senator Bill Cassidy is facing two conservative challengers. We are expecting this race to go to a runoff, and I really wouldn't be surprised in any combination of candidates making it. It's been a really close race.
1: Mm. People might remember Senator Bill Cassidy. He got notoriety a couple of years ago for voting to convict President Trump after his impeachment trial over the January 6th insurrection. He also is a doctor by trade, and he's very pro-vaccine, but he ended up voting to confirm Robert F. Kennedy Jr. to be HHS secretary. What have you observed over the course of his campaign? Because like you alluded to, he's facing multiple challengers. President Trump has endorsed Congresswoman Julia Letlow to take Cassidy's place. What stood out to you about how Cassidy has been campaigning?
2: Cassidy is campaigning like he is still the most conservative person in the race. Much of the rhetoric has been attacking his challengers for being too liberal, including Letlow, who's been attacked for her stances on DEI when she was a university administrator. Cassidy has continued to tout his alliance with the president and his support for the president's agenda. And the race has really been about who can go furthest to the right, regardless of who actually does have the president's endorsement.
1: Mm. What about State Treasurer John Fleming? Because he's also running in this primary. You mentioned how this race will likely go to a runoff. Has he had a legitimate impact on the race, or is he kind of a sideshow?
2: Fleming hasn't raised as much money as Cassidy or Letlow, but he has had a substantial impact. He's been really playing into the carbon capture issue, which is really big in Louisiana, and that has helped kind of stir up his base. I would say he's running a little bit further behind, but he has had an impact on this race.
1: And what about Congresswoman Letlow? She, of course, got into this race basically at President Trump's urging. He was very publicly looking for somebody to run against Senator Cassidy. Do you think the Congresswoman has been basically rooting her whole race and her platform on President Trump, or does it go a bit deeper than that?
2: No, I would say she's really running as the Trump Republican in the race. She's really cozied up to the president. She's been using his MAGA slogan and touting his endorsement nearly every step of the way. That has really been her main shield against these allegations of her support of DEI, which has been very well documented, and her claims that she is a progressive leader when she was working in the university administrative field.
1: Mm. This primary is taking place today, but notably, the U.S. House race primaries are not. Can you talk about the scheduling change and how the redistricting conversation is factored into what's probably been pretty confusing for voters in Louisiana?
2: Yes, I think it has been confusing. So after the U.S. Supreme Court decision in Louisiana v. Calais, which hollowed out parts of Section 2 of the Voting Rights Act, Louisiana, like most southern states, wanted to get a jump on congressional redistricting for

0: this election year. So the day after the decision, Governor Jeff Landry suspended the elections. So while voters have the U.S. House races on their ballot, those votes are going to be invalidated under a law that's advancing in the legislature right now, which is going to reschedule the U.S. House primaries in November. But instead of being closed primaries like the Senate races today, those are going to be the jungle primary, which is a system Louisiana had operated under for the previous 15 years. So it's a lot of changes for voters in a very short period of time. And we are hearing from a lot of voters that they're very confused about what's going on.
1: That's overwhelming. So you have closed primary, jungle primary, delayed primary, current primary. Has there been ample messaging to voters from election officials and whatnot as all of those changes have been in place? Or when you've been on the ground talking to folks, are they saying, I didn't know about this, or I didn't realize all these changes?
0: So leading up to the anticipated closed primary today, which was implemented this year for the first time in 15 years, in something the governor did to try to boost the odds of unseating Senator Cassidy, there was a lot of messaging from the Secretary of State about what the impact would be for voters. But with this last-minute change happening, I think there's been just less time to get the word out about what's happening. There are posters at the polling places, but when I went to early vote, I saw myself that the poster was partially obscured in the ballot box. So I do think that there are going to be voters who do not understand that their vote is not going to be counted.
1: We've had a good amount of callers this morning weighing in on the broader redistricting topic, and they talked about these majority-minority districts. And in Louisiana, there's going to be an impact on that because of redistricting. I'm curious if you've had conversations either with voters or with stakeholders. Is that something being talked about in Louisiana, that black residents might lose representation, or that they feel it's important to have their own black member of Congress representing them, and they're frustrated by this potential change?
0: Oh, absolutely. The redistricting fight has been a huge deal in Louisiana since the Calais decision came down. Louisiana currently has two majority black congressional districts out of a total of six congressional districts. With the map advancing in the legislature right now, we're going to drop down to one majority black district. And people are really angry about this. The legislature held an overnight hearing a few days ago from 7 p.m. to 4:30 a.m. And hundreds of people came to speak against the bill despite the late hour. So yes, people are definitely very concerned about what's happening on the redistricting front.
1: That's pretty crazy for an overnight hearing. Last question for you. Louisiana not only has this important U.S. Senate race and all the redistricting news, you guys also it's where House Speaker Mike Johnson is from. It's where Steve Scalise, the number two House Republican leader, is. I'm curious, just in your broader kind of take on things, how strong is President Trump's influence still in the state's politics? Does he remain kind of the kingmaker in that sense, or have you started to notice either cracks or frustrations as the war has gone on, as the confusion over these elections have played out?
0: No, I definitely think the president's influence is still important. I do think it's not as solid as it used to be, especially when you're mixing in the governor's influence. Governor Jeff Landry is obviously very close to Trump, but his approval rating in Louisiana has been dropping. And so I think a lot of, you know, voters and some, you know, lawmakers are getting very frustrated with both of their influence in the state.
1: I'm based at the White House most days, and I've seen your governor at the White House a lot over the last year and a half, sometimes within a couple weeks of each other. So that's been interesting. Piper Hutchinson, a reporter with the Louisiana Illuminator, thanks so much for joining us, and best of luck as you cover what will be a jam-packed primary day.
0: Thank you so much.
1: So that is another example of the redistricting conversation. We're back in open forum, and we've had a few callers patiently waiting. Let's go to Thomas now, calling all the way in from Honolulu, Hawaii, on the Republican line. Good morning, Thomas. You're on with us.
2: Yes, sir. Good morning. A national thought and then a local one. It's hard for me to say this, but I think if I can open up about it in public, that it might help others. I wanted to believe Trump was the real deal for a long time, even though I had doubts because I knew enough about his business history to think otherwise. But now I regret my support for him, and I should have known better. He's making it plain as day He's a con man, a liar, doesn't keep his promises. He's in office all for himself, and he doesn't even try to hide his corruption anymore. So unless you get all your information from what I call the right-wing propaganda for profit, disinformation, media, industrial complex, he's the worst president we've ever had, and he's the most corrupt president we've ever had. I know that's hard. It took me a while to be able to say that. Very difficult when you commit yourself to believing in somebody.
1: Hmm. Thomas, if you don't mind me interjecting, did you vote for Trump all three times in 2016, 2020, 2024?
2: I'm sorry, I missed that. Say that again, please.
1: Did you vote for President Trump all three times that he's run?
2: Yes. I wanted to vote. I considered a third party, and I considered even the Democrat, but I did, in the end, vote for him.
1: And what do you feel? That's really interesting. What do you feel, or what was the straw that broke the camel's back this time around? Was it the war?
2: I don't think it's one thing. It's been a cumulative process, and it's gotten so blatant now. And he's just literally the things he's going to lower prices on day one. He was going to do this on day one. Only he could fix all this stuff, and. Now I understand how somebody like Adolf Hitler was able to brainwash millions of people. I never thought I'd see that again in my lifetime, but it's happened, right? I thought we got past that, but we don't learn from history. But I just hope the best way we got to slow him down, make him accountable any way we can. Right now the only weapon is to vote for as many Democrats, whether you like them or not, to just get some balance back into our system of checks and balances, right? Congress is doing nothing to stop him. He has more power. He wants to be a king. We're letting him get away with it. We fought a revolutionary war against England because we didn't want to be ruled by an arbitrary king like Trump wants to be. But I'll stop there for that. Leavingmaga.org for anybody who's interested. It gives you a community of people who used to be supporters but who also are having doubts now. So and being part of this community is a big part of the appeal, I think, right? So that's something others who might be having doubts could check into. Finally, in Hawaii, we became the first state in the country to pass a law on the state level intended to circumvent the Citizens United Supreme Court decision from 2010 that literally opened the floodgates to big money and dark money trying to buy our politicians and buy our elections. And our only other options would be to have a constitutional amendment, which is very difficult, or a Congress willing to pass a law overturning Citizens United. But neither one of those are in the cards right now. But several states have introduced legislation to amend their state corporate law because states have the power to charter corporations in their states. So the idea is to use that power to limit the ability of corporations within each state to do what Citizens United allows them to do now, spend almost without limits. So Hawaii's law did pass. It's the only one that passed this year, and it will be subject to legal challenge. We know that already, but you got to start somewhere. And if you think this is just a blue state thing, Montana is trying to do the same thing this year with a ballot initiative in November. Mm-hmm. So it's not red blue in this case. It's like we the people versus the powerful people who want to take all our power away from us. So there's hope out there, folks. So we don't have to keep going the way we've been.
1: Well, thanks for weighing in on all of that, Thomas. I believe, and I'll have to double check, I believe Pete Buttigieg, the former presidential candidate, has been weighing in on that ballot measure in Montana and is going out there to campaign soon. So it's interesting what's getting attention. But thanks for sharing your journey. Let's go now to Romeo calling in from Gainesville, Texas on the Democratic line. Good morning, Romeo. You're on with us.
3: Good morning. How are you?
1: Doing great. How about you?
3: Fine. I was just listening to the last caller, the ex-Trumper, and one thing I can say is I hope that after 10 years of bamboozlement by the Trump and the Trump administration that the red Republicans, ex-MAGA, are starting to wake up to what was really going on all along. And that's a good thing, and I'm thankful to hear people who used to be Trump supporters finally waking up to the reality of what Trump was always all about. Since the 80s, he's always been about just one thing, and that's Trump. And the other thing I wanted to mention was the warning in 1961 that Eisenhower gave as he was leaving the presidency, that our biggest threat would be the military-industrial complex. And so if you look back from that warning in 1961 to today, you can see the impact. And my final take is, after the summit in China, I think that China is not a threat to us. They want to do business with us. They're all about doing business. And if Russia is not a threat and China is really not a threat, then why does the defense need $1.5 trillion for defense? Where are the threats? And so that's all I wanted to say, and I'll let you go. Thank you.
1: Thanks for weighing in on all that. Hopefully hearing that exchange between Secretary Hegseth and Senator Murray that we played a short time ago from the hearing about that budget request for the Defense Department was helpful. But a lot of interesting points that you touch on. Stick around, because we have one more exciting guest joining us this hour, Michael McShane. He's the National Research Director for the group EdChoice. He's going to be talking about recent polling on not only teacher opinions about students, but also the K-12 education system in America. Stay with us. We'll be right back.
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5: Harvey Mansfield arrived as an undergrad at Harvard in 1949, 77 years ago. He hardly left the university until he retired as research professor in 2023. Encounter Books has just published a short 136-page book titled Where Harvard Went Wrong. Professor Mansfield, at age 94, is still writing. He says he's one of the conservative faculty members of his university, one of three. His latest book contains speeches and essays covering over 50 years, aimed at his students and colleagues. Mansfield's plea has always been that Harvard abandon, in his words, its partisanship with the left and adopt instead a bipartisanship that welcomes conservatives as well as liberals.
4: A new interview with author Harvey Mansfield about his book, Where Harvard Went Wrong. Book Notes Plus with our host Brian Lamb is available wherever you get your podcasts and on the C-SPAN Now app. Sunday on C-SPAN's Q&A, Adam Zetella, author of That Book Is Dangerous, discusses his investigation into the rise of self-censorship in the publishing industry and says it's being negatively transformed by social media and the culture wars in the United States. He talks about the role played by the Big Five publishers, literary agents, sensitivity readers, and online pressure groups in the process.
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1: Welcome back. We're joined now by our next guest, Dr. Michael McShane. He's the Director of National Outreach for the group EdChoice, and he's here to talk about some really interesting new polling data that's out of teachers and their views on the K-12 education system in the United States. Michael, thanks for being here. Why don't you zoom out first and explain for those not familiar what EdChoice is, how are you funded, and what's the group's mission?
8: So EdChoice, we're a nonprofit organization headquartered in Indianapolis, Indiana, and we do research and advocacy around the questions of school choice. So trying to maximize the number of options that families have as to where they send their children to school.
1: This new survey that you've put out is one of two teacher surveys that you have planned for this year. Explain how often you all do the survey, why do you do the survey, and how do you go about conducting it?
8: Yes, we have been surveying Americans for more than a decade now, coming up on 15 years. We do an annual Schooling in America survey where we ask a battery of questions, not just about school choice, but about education in general. We have some long-running questions, and then every year, whatever the kind of hot topic that year is, we pepper a few questions in there. Starting at the beginning of 2020, we developed a partnership with the firm Morning Consult. Many folks will probably be familiar with their polling, you see it across many news organizations. And we started actually a monthly, we call it the Public Opinion Tracker, a monthly nationally representative sample of Americans and of American parents, asking them again a battery of questions about education, which, by the way, starting in January of 2020 was a heck of a time to start polling monthly. A lot of stuff kicked off not long after that. And so we've been doing that poll this whole time, but we also work in polls of what we think of as special populations. So teachers, we poll anywhere from 2 to 4 times a year. I think we've now done 7 or 8 polls of teenagers. We've dug into special populations of like parents of children with special needs across a variety of different areas. So this is one poll that we'll do. We'll probably poll teachers again in the fall as well.
1: That's really interesting. Obviously, COVID was such a transformative time for education. So fascinating to get the pulse of people during that. Before we dive into the data, I want to put up the phone numbers for folks who want to call in and might have questions for you. We have some unique categories that we're separating folks into. So if you're a student and you want to ask Michael a question, the number is 202-748-8000. If you are an educator yourself and you want to weigh in, the number is 202-748-8001. Anybody else could weigh in at 202-748-8002, or you could text at 202-748-8003. Again, we're talking with Michael McShane, the Director of National Research for EdChoice. So I've pulled up all the slides. There's so much data here, but I want to start with one, and then we'll kind of swing through them. There's one. It's on page 4. It says, teachers are less optimistic than parents about K-12 education. Half of teachers believe K-12 education is going well in their local school district. Just 1 in 4 believe it's going well nationwide, consistent with the fall. Tell us a bit more about what stood out about that question and the responses.
8: Yeah, so this is a kind of classic polling question that we ask Americans, the general population, we ask American parents, and we ask American teachers, the kind of right track, wrong track. Do you think the American education system is going the right direction or the wrong direction? And there's a couple things that we've usually found. And that is, one, the closer you get to the schoolhouse or the classroom, the more positively people view education. So they are least optimistic or least positive about the national level. They are more optimistic when we ask at the state level, and they're most optimistic at the local level. The other thing that we tended to find was that the general population is more pessimistic than parents are. Parents whose children are actually in schools tended to view schools much more positively than the general population. Interestingly, teachers kind of sit between parents and the general population. They're a little bit more pessimistic than parents are, but they're a little bit more optimistic than the general population is. But we still see that same pattern. They tend to think most positively about what's going on at the local level, a little bit less positively at the state level, and less positively at the national level.
1: Speaking of the national level, in one of the next slides was, teachers generally trust other teachers to make good decisions about education, but have less trust in their state legislature and the U.S. Department of Education. I spend most of my days based at the White House, and I've actually interviewed Education Secretary Linda McMahon several times about her efforts to do away with the Education Department. That's something President Trump campaigned a lot on. Dive a bit more into what stood out to you about those results and how kind of the local versus state versus national level factors into all of this.
8: Yeah, I think it's a variation on the theme of the earlier question, that people tend to have a much better understanding of what's happening locally. And if you think even of a teacher, of what's going on in their individual classroom. And we recognize that as you abstract away from the classroom and the school, you just have a less good idea of what's going on there. even go to, I should say, I was a teacher myself, and I'm married to a teacher from a family of teachers, so hopefully I'm not saying anything that's going to offend any of them or I'm going to get an earful about it. But, you know, you imagine when you're in your classroom, you have a pretty good understanding of what's going on. You know what students are doing well, you know what students are doing poorly. It can be pretty, you know, who is absent and who's present. You see all of those things. Even one step of abstraction away from that, like the principal. The principal might have a reasonably good idea of what's going on, but it's not as granular as a teacher does. Now, there's sort of a corollary here that parents have a similar thing, that they actually have a child in the school, but sometimes they are viewing it through the lens of what's happening with their own child. But we keep abstracting out. We think of even the school district. So a superintendent or a school board member doesn't have that same level of granularity that a principal does. And go down another level that a teacher does, right? And then you say the State Department of Education, and then the Federal Department of Education. And so by the time you get to, I don't know if the building is still on Maryland there in Washington, D.C., or I think they're planning on moving it somewhere.
1: Yes, but right now it's
8: still
1: there. By
8: the time you get to 400 Maryland or whatever its address was, you just don't really have a good look of what's happening in individual schools every day. And I think teachers have a very clear, intuitive sense of that, and thus when they hear pronouncements coming from the federal government, they know that there are multiple layers between the classroom and whoever are making those pronouncements, and I think they have a certain measure of skepticism towards them.
1: I can relate to you. I come from a family of a lot of teachers. My own mother, my mother-in-law are career teachers, both nearing the 40-year mark in teaching and still going, couple cousins,
8: aunts, and uncles. Oh, God bless them. That's fantastic.
1: So, I know they're interested in this segment. We do have
8: We'll mind our P's and Q's.
1: We will. We don't want to get detention. I want to bring in some callers because some folks have called in, have some questions or comments for you. We'll start with Girona. Hopefully I'm saying your name correctly, calling in from Elmwood Park, Illinois, on the Educator line. Good morning, Girona. You're on with our guest.
9: Hi, how are you?
1: Doing great. How are you?
9: I'm doing good. I'm calling in because I've been an educator for 26 years. And what I want to say is you guys hit the nail on the head when you talk about how teachers kind of just know more about what their students are doing and what's really going on in the system than legislators or even their principals at times. And I think something that is so stressful for a lot of teachers, especially myself, those of us working in inner city in particular, is the idea that somehow the reason those schools are not doing well is because they have less resources or, you know, there's root causes that we're not getting to. And as a Black educator who's working with Black students right now, it's just not true. They have every resource everybody else has. They have the books. They have the technology. But what they don't have a lot of times is parents who love them and family support. And we don't talk about that enough. You know, we talk about school choice. Well, I work in a place where all of the parents have their kids there as a choice. It's a private school that is a part of a program that funds, you know, families to come to the school. So they have a choice. But when you look at the students, they're not making the best choice. I'm going to be honest. I mean, the amount of off-task behavior and time spent on classroom management is not discussed. And that is really what's holding students back from being the best students they can be. A lot of times you don't have parents who are involved, or they're involved in the wrong way. I've worked in this system many years. I've worked in many communities. I've been in upper-class communities, and I've been in, you know, communities that are not so well. And the biggest difference between the two is that in the upper class community, parents are supportive. They're not always, you know, they sometimes get a little bit too involved, but they're very involved. In other communities, they're not involved at all, or they're involved in a way that harms their kids, which is to come in the school, fight with the teachers, fight with the principals, argue they want their kids to have this and not this, or the kids are just not there. I've been amazed this year at the absences of elementary school students, 30, 40 plus absences. I asked the principal, where are the parents? What's going on? And all they do is say, hey, we can't force them to come to the school. These are the issues that we really need to tackle, and they don't cost a penny. We don't need more money in the schools. We need families involved, and we need the school to be allowed to do what they need to do. When I started 26 years ago, teacher told the kids what to do, they did it. Today, you tell the kids what to do, they tell you no, and that's it. And that's the difference.
1: There's a lot there, Girona. Thank you. Thank you for weighing in. Michael, I'm curious if any of her points stood out to you that you want to respond to or build upon.
8: Yeah, absolutely. First off, thank you so much. 26 years of commitment to children. Much appreciated. That's a fantastic career, and I can only imagine the number of lives that you've touched doing that. And it's a wonderful, incredible thing. There's two things that I do want to touch on that relate to the polling that we've done. The first is this idea around school spending. I'm so glad that she brought that up, because I think this is one of those areas where people actually just do not have a good understanding of how much American public schools spend per child per year. We actually ask a question in this poll of teachers, just asking them to estimate how much their local schools spend per child per year. But it's similar to a question that we ask parents. It's something that we ask the general public. And I'll tell you, almost universally, all three of those groups, even though they have different levels of connection to schools, almost always give us the same answer. And it's they think that schools spend $5,000 per student per year. That's usually our median answer, $5,000 per student per year. It is important to note, the National Center for Education Statistics, the federal educational statistical arm, just put out a study in the last couple of weeks that puts current spending, so this is not counting capital expenses, debt expenditures, any of that sort of stuff, at more than $17,600 per student per year. Mm-hmm. When you go all in of the total revenues that are devoted to K-12 education, I believe it's more than $21,000 per student per year. So there is this area where if you ask, and this polling result shows up over and over again to us, people just don't really have a good understanding of how much schools are spending. And I think oftentimes they're quite surprised when they realize it's more than three times what they expected before. The second piece that I want to bring up that I think is super important, and we can maybe get into some of the surveying that we did about teacher attitudes and teacher frustrations, is this idea of chronic absenteeism. Again, something that I think people don't necessarily have, that aren't spending a lot of time in schools or poring over these statistics, need to understand, is just the number of students that are not in school every day. Chronic absenteeism is usually defined as, I think, missing about 10% of the school year. Most states, it's 180 days. We're talking about missing 18 days of school, or, you know, so we're missing a lot of days. Historically, pre-pandemic, we saw around 15% chronic absenteeism across the country, which is not great, but it peaked at almost double that during the pandemic. I think in the 2022 school year, it was almost 29%. So nearly between 1 in 4 and 1 in 3 students missed more than 10% of the school year. Now, it has come back down. I think the most recent data, and this is collected by Nat Malkus at AEI, I think we're looking in the 24-25 school year, just under 23% of students were chronically absent. And if you put yourself in the shoes of a teacher, where, you know, almost a quarter of their students might not be there regularly, and you think about, again, I sort of do this as a lens of a teacher myself. The student is missing, so you're putting together work for them that they missed. When they come back into the classroom, they're behind. If they're missing multiple days, they're particularly behind. So then let's say they show up to class on Wednesday or Thursday, and they haven't been there Monday or Tuesday or Wednesday. They're lost in what's going on. You as a teacher are trying to move the class forward, but you have students who are coming in and out at various times. Discipline problems come from this. Just general frustration comes from this. So I think one of the sort of underestimated effects that are driving some of the numbers that we're seeing around teacher frustration is chronic absenteeism. It's students that aren't there because it can be so, so disruptive to have students that are missing school and trying to get them back up to speed while still trying to move the class that was there on. It's happening at irregular intervals. Super duper frustrating. And I think a real reason why teachers are feeling frustration and burnout.
1: Yeah, it's a really, really interesting point. I want to, before we go to our next caller, I want to tick through just three slides to give people a better idea of some of the data that you've compiled. One of them is over 2/3 of teachers feel a sense of purpose and hopeful when thinking about the future. Far fewer feel in control, with 1/4 feeling overwhelmed. Another is teachers express high levels of pessimism about the teaching profession this spring, with detractors increasing by 11 points compared to this time last year. And then teachers' likelihood to recommend their profession remains low overall, but has slightly increased since April 2024. So a lot of factors being considered. Let's bring in another caller, John, from Bloomsburg, Pennsylvania, on the all others line. So not an educator, not a student. But John, you're on with our guest.
10: Thank you for taking my call. First of all, although I am not an educator, I have a daughter who's an educator.
1: Great.
10: I retired in 2018. I drove a school bus until last year, elementary school, K through 5. One of the problems we have is any kid who I had a problem with on that bus, common denominator, no father, no parent. The other problem was the school. I'll give you an example. If I had a kid that would say, first grader, second grader, F you, all these horrible things, hitting other kids, the only way that school would do anything, if I wrote that kid up and I said, this kid's continued behavior is impacting my ability to safely and efficiently operate this bus. The other thing I find, and people are going to hate me for saying this, there are not enough male teachers in the elementary school. I can tell you now, as a bus driver, as a male, I had fewer problems than female bus drivers or fewer problems than people that were not raising their kids properly. We can't keep blaming educators. We can't keep requesting money. Eventually, we're going to have to get to the point where we're going to have to say, you know what, parent? You're the problem. I have 8 grandchildren, 6 and under. My one daughter was a school teacher before she became a full-time parent. I'll tell you now, none of my grandkids will step in a public school. The other thing I did, lastly, when I drove that bus, my good older kids were in the back. My good middle kids were in the middle. My knuckleheads were up front. If I had a kid that was always on the cell phone sitting next to a good kid, I let that parent know. And if that parent wanted, I moved that kid. Kids in second grade with better cell phones than me. It starts with the parent, and we got to stop all this analysis of causal factors with absenteeism and all that. It starts at the root cause with the parent. You can't keep addressing causal factors. That does not get you where you need to get to. Thank you for taking my call.
1: Thank you, John. Michael, you want to respond? Interesting to get a bus driver's perspective, because that's a really relevant environment, too.
8: Fantastic. Yeah, absolutely. Seeing students in that particular time of day, sort of before and after school, when they're getting ready for school, when they're coming home, I think gives a really interesting insight to what's going on. You know, one of the poll questions that we asked this during this survey, which sort of touches on, I think, a bit of the statistics that you highlighted before we took the call, was the frequency of disruptions in class. And unfortunately, we're seeing around a third of teachers saying that they are having, it was the top 2 discipline categories, so it's either very or extremely frequent discipline issues in their classroom. About a third of teachers are representing that. And if you add in those that say that it's somewhat frequently, you're adding, I think, another 20 or 30 points on there. So we're seeing lots of teachers reporting that they're having disruptions in their classroom. Interestingly, we also asked how often is technology causing you problems, and it was about at the same rate. So I think we're definitely seeing lots of examples of disruption in classrooms. And again, it has knock-on effects on the student learning of other children in the classroom, but also just a lot of frustration from the teachers.
1: Mm. Let's go to George calling in from Saugus, Massachusetts on the student line. Good morning, George. You're on with our guest.
11: Yes. Hi, good morning. I have a question that the teacher from Illinois would say that it doesn't matter what area you're in. For instance, if you go to school in Lynn and you go to school in Linfield, there's a difference in the school. There's a difference in the equipments and stuff in school, so I don't see how that doesn't matter. And also, we got to understand that we come from a society where it's been segregated and doesn't want everyone to succeed. And I would like for you to speak on that. Thank you for my call. Thanks.
1: Thank you, George. Michael, I'll actually add on to his call because we got a question on X from somebody named Jay Sanders that builds on this, saying, do you compare how people feel about their schools with the educational outcome of those schools? So if you could combine both of those questions and provide an answer, that'd be great.
8: Sure, absolutely. I don't think we've actually done a crosswalk like that where we've looked at the performance of schools. There's some sort of technical challenges there of we do sort of a random sample. So in this case, we did a random sample of, I think it was 1,031 teachers all across the country. So being able to crosswalk them to an individual school, Now, we do it to the state to get some of these spending questions where we ask how much their state is spending and whether they think that is too high or too low, and we can give them the information as a kind of experiment to see whether that changes or not. And so, look, I mean, I think just like the broader point that I think the caller brought up, and I think that frankly the previous callers have all brought up and is worth sort of naming and speaking about, is that schools are an institution or institutions that sit within our broader society. And many of the issues, both historical and current, that afflict our society can often be dropped off on schools' doors. And I think it's really important that we have a conversation and we are sort of level-headed about what we ask of schools, what we ask of teachers, because I think some of the frustration that we're seeing from teachers that they're being asked, or even previously here talking about bus drivers or other folks that are affiliated with the schooling system, they're being asked to solve problems that A, they didn't necessarily create, or B, they may not have the tools or time to be able to deal with. I mean, some of these questions that we keep getting brought up around parenting and what's happening outside the school. As I said before, you know, most school years are only 180 days. Students may be going as little as 6-7 hours a day. That means that students are spending much more time outside of school than inside of school. Mm. And I think that's important that we shouldn't use that to excuse, as we said, schools receive a substantial amount of taxpayer money, and we have every responsibility to expect them to be able to use that money well in the task of educating students. But schools are not miracle factories, and we need to understand, especially when we talk about teachers. I mean, there's a sort of interesting, another way of thinking about this is think about folks going to the doctor, right? If you go to the doctor with a health problem, and they tell you, hey, listen, your diet's not great, you need to fix your diet or you're going to continue feeling ill. And then you go home and you don't do that. You know, you don't follow that advice. You still eat poorly. Very few people go and say, well, that's a bad doctor. Like, oh, I can't believe, but look how terrible that doctor is. It's like, no, I mean, like the doctor said to the person what they were supposed to do, but the health and, you know, education works the same way. It's sort of a handshake between the student and the teacher, between the family and the school. And I think it's important that we hold as best as possible both of those sides of the handshake accountable. We absolutely need to look at schools and look at teachers and expect teachers to be well-trained professionals, to keep up with the latest pedagogical developments, to have strong amounts of content knowledge of what they're doing in their schools. We need schools to be well-run, to be well-organized, to communicate with families well, all of the things that we expect from schools. But it is also appropriate to say, hey, we need to hold students accountable. That students have to try. They have to come in and they have to participate in class. They have to do their homework. They have to study. And if they're not going to do that, you can have fantastic teachers and wonderful schools and that's not going to happen. And parents need to do the same thing. Parents need to be supporting their students, working with the school. They're not always necessarily going to get along or see eye to eye on everything, but they need to be kind of in that handshake of that shared enterprise between those two institutions. And any time where we see that breakdown, if it's because the parents aren't holding up their end of the bargain, or the students aren't holding up their end of the bargain, or the teachers aren't holding up their end of the bargain, or the school isn't holding up their end of the bargain, we're going to see problems. And so any sort of solution or any sort of conversation that pulls one of those groups out and points at them and says, you need to get your house in order, is going to, by definition, sort of miss out all of those other important areas. We need to be looking at all of those different institutions, all of those different individuals, and having high expectations from all of them.
1: I think a lot. I've talked with my mom about her experience a lot. She's now an art teacher in an elementary school, and she sometimes expresses frustration over you only can control and have an impact on the students when they are physically in your classroom, and then there's a lot of area times that they are not in that classroom or they're not in the school, and that's having a broader impact. I want to bring in Mia calling in from Maryland on the educator line so we could all hear from another teacher. Good morning, Mia. You're on with us.
12: Good morning. You know, this is like probably several days conversation with all the things that are wrong with our education system. So I'm a former educator. I left in 2015 in my area due to corruption. And there's just a myriad of things that's wrong with our system, right? But one of the things is that just like a lot of the other institutions in America at this time, we don't really have people with common sense
13: that are creating these institutions, running these institutions, and kind of putting a blueprint in of how they're going to work successfully, right? So if you talk to any teachers across the spectrum, across the country, they're going to tell you one of the number one things that they have issues with is the curriculum, testing, I don't know how to say it. I'm sorry. I'm freezing up because I'm nervous. But
1: you're doing great.
13: Most teachers complain about curriculum. Most of them complain about testing. And, of course, most of them complain about just the general culture in America, how education is not held on a pedestal anymore. Teachers are not held on a pedestal anymore. And that's why we're falling behind every other first world country, as well as countries that we don't consider supposedly first world countries, right? Everybody out maths and out sciences our kids. We've dropped below the 20 category for math and science by itself. Our literacy rate is garbage. And what's crazy about it is we keep trying all these new things to try to be innovative and new. That's one thing that America does, and not even realizing that a lot of the old things that we used to do actually work better. And one of those things, had many discussions about this, is like just teaching through root memory. Teachers don't have a long enough time to stay on subject matter. That's one of the really big issues that you don't hear people talk about outside of teacher forums. They don't have long enough to stay on certain subjects for children to retain it. That was a very big issue. And I saw a difference just from the 20-year difference of me being in elementary school to the kids that I then taught in elementary school in 2007. Our teachers stayed on multiplication long enough. They stayed on parts of speech long enough. They stayed on the scientific subject long enough. And you know how they managed that time? They kept giving us homework and worksheets when we were done the new thing that we were learning in the curriculum. They would give us worksheets to reinforce the stuff we had learned a week ago, to reinforce the stuff we had learned 2 weeks ago. And people are so against homework now because everybody's home life is such garbage now. But homework is one of the reasons why kids used to do better on tests, used to do better in any type of, you know, forum where they're actually being tested on their knowledge. But now you have parents fighting against homework. Last thing, and I'll wrap it up, is about culture. There's a lot of dog whistles about culture in this country, in this current climate that we've in, that we're in. It's been going on since the 80s, but especially when it comes to black, white, you know, and other blah, blah, blah. Let me tell you something. Defunding our black communities, defunding our schools, keeping our politicians in a corrupt system is one of the reasons why a lot of our schools are failing. All of this stuff is systemic. So when I hear even black teachers call in that are working at private schools talking about, well, it's the parents this and it's the parents that. Listen, we never have conversations in the United States about the root cause of a lot of these problems. And the root cause of a lot of these problems is America has really, really become piss poor morally with the way we raise our kids, what they watch on television, video games they play, all that stuff. And also, we never connect poverty to a lot of these issues. A lot of the times, parents are not bad people. They're just struggling, and they don't had the time to be with their kids and to do what their kids need the way parents that are wealthy or well-to-do have. And they don't have the resources because their communities are defunded. And it's not everybody. We're seeing a change. But, you know, just to put that out there. Sorry, I know that's a lot.
1: No, Mia, thank you. Michael, we have about 10 minutes left and there are a few other callers, so I want to make sure we get to them. So was there one thing that Mia said that you'd like to either respond to or point to your data about?
8: No, I think that a lot of what she was saying is echoed in our data, right? Sort of brought up the statistics that you brought up earlier, where you have a lot of teachers that are frustrated that they see people, I think she phrased it as, you know, people without common sense. People can leave their subjective judgments up to where these folks, but people that have perhaps a more abstract view of what's going on in schools have lots of big plans. The one thing I put out that I think really resonated with me was there was a really formative book that I read during my sort of training as a researcher, sort of after I finished teaching, but before I became a researcher. And it's written out probably 25 years ago. It was a book called Spinning Wheels by a researcher named Rick Hess, who was a teacher himself and then went on to study schools. And the thing that was fascinating when he was writing this in the late 1990s and early 2000s was there was this belief about schools that that poor performing schools or schools across the country that aren't doing well, they're not trying anything. They're not doing anything. They're just failing year after year and no one's doing anything. Well, he studied, I think it was like the 57 largest school districts in America. And what he actually found was not that they weren't doing anything. It's that like every 18 months, they were embarking on a new major proposal. So what he coined this term is this idea of like policy churn, which is that new superintendents come in or new administrators come in and they want to do their new thing. They will have their new literacy curriculum or their new one-to-one devices or whatever it is. And they start it up and it maybe works or it maybe doesn't. And then either a new person comes in or they find out it doesn't work and they decide they want to do the new thing. And teachers are left constantly in this sort of spinning vortex of, wait, are we still doing the last thing or do we need to do this new thing? Should we do them both at the same time? Should I stop that old one? And so I think this idea, I think lots of teachers' frustration is coming out of the same thing. There have been all sorts of, I mean, there's been so much writing recently in like the national press about educational technology, where I think there's really been a kind of backlash to it. And that shows up a little bit in our data, particularly around things like AI, cell phones and others. But what we're asking teachers constantly, and again, people who aren't actually in the classroom every day, all right, now everybody's got an iPad, or hey, now we're using a new math curriculum, or and there's just lots of frustration stemming from that.
1: One slide that stood out to me in this broader context of teachers tracking the progress in their classroom is it says less than one third of teachers overall feel positively about their students' progress this year. District school teachers are less likely than private school teachers to believe their students are progressing very well. And then on the right hand side, this blue box, it says among all teachers since March 2025, in terms of academic learning, -7 points, emotional development, break even, and social development, -1 point. Let's hear now from Greg calling in from Glen Allen, Virginia on the All Others line. Good morning, Greg. You're on with our guest.
14: Yeah, so I talk to a lot of teachers, and one thing that, just from looking at it, it seems like we are operating according to a K-12 model that's been the same model for the last 150, 200 years. And until we bring in some education reform, and I'm not talking about new initiatives, I'm talking about a whole flip. The whole K-12 model needs to completely change because it's just not working, and we keep going down this same road. And so we need to look at some international models. We just need complete education reform. Because if we continue with this K-12 model that we've been implementing for the last 200 years, we're going to continue to have these same problems. One suggestion would be to have the kids go to school 3 or 4 hours a day in the classroom and then spend the rest of the time learning something on a farm or a technical skill. But we can't do that because of the culture. The culture won't allow us to that education reform, and I'm afraid we're going to continue to have these same problems as long as we keep using the old Taylor model of moving kids just around, and that's it. Could you comment on that? Thank you.
1: Thanks, Greg. Go ahead.
8: No, absolutely. And I think bringing in a historical perspective is really important. The schools look the way that they do oftentimes because of the problems they needed to solve when those schools were created. So if you think about the comprehensive high school that many of us would be familiar with, a large high school. Maybe you have a school district that has many elementary schools, a smaller number of middle schools, and a very few number of high schools. That emerged, you know, roughly at the turn of the 20th century to solve really specific problems. That when you had students spread out in a bunch of smaller schools, it was tough to get a critical mass of students together to have higher level coursework, to be able to hire a chemistry teacher or a physics teacher, or to have a library or a band or a shop class. And we said, hey, what if we do this one big building and we put everybody in one place? Let's put the teachers that are there, the resources that they need, and then put all of the students in there. Now, that is a perfectly reasonable and I think actually quite brilliant solution to a problem that existed at that time period. The question is, well, are the problems still the same today? Do we still need to have one big building that everybody goes to because that's the only place where we could have like a library, for example, or a shop class? You know, I think there's a good argument that could be made that many of those resources are actually spread throughout the community. I think this was sort of hinted at in some of the caller's points. If you're trying to learn a trade, you may not necessarily need to have a shop class in school. You could work at a local union apprenticeship shop or at a technical college or working on site with folks that are building houses or buildings or any of those things. We need the kind of policy flexibility, the funding flexibility, and some states are starting to invest in programs like this that allow people to kind of break it up and say, hey, listen, you know, maybe some of our money is going to the school, but some of this is going to the apprenticeship, and we can break down those things and make it work. But I think the right way to think about it is, what are today's problems? What are the problems that schools are trying to solve today? Because if we have institutions that were made to solve yesterday's problems, they're probably still good solving yesterday's problems, but they may not be the same problems that we have today. So I think that's a first step. It's like, what are the problems that we need to solve today? How do we prepare our students for the workforce of the future, but also for like the society of the future, the democracy of the future, all of these things that are very much in flux right now? How are schools preparing students across all of those different dimensions in order to be successful adults in all facets of their life?
1: We're barely scraping the surface of all this data, and folks could go to edchoice.org to look it up. Before we take one last call, here's a couple more slides that stood out to me. Teachers are generally satisfied with their students' use of technology in school, with similar levels of satisfaction in private and public schools overall. And then district school teachers are more likely to think their students spend too much time using technology compared to private school teachers who believe their students use it less frequently. Let's squeeze one more call in. We have Mike calling in from Akron, Ohio on the educator line. Good morning, Mike. You're on with us, and apologies if I cut you off because we only have about 3 minutes left.
15: Okay, well, thank you. I taught at junior high school in Akron Public Schools. I was lucky. The name of the school that I taught at was Goodyear Junior High School, and the principal was Mr. Richard Averett. And every morning he got on the PA and said, good morning, students and staff at Goodyear. Good things happen at Goodyear, and these are some of the good things that will happen today. It will be quiet in the hall between classes because I will be in the hallway myself. We will have a nice lunch. We will have potatoes, beans, and corn. And after school, there'll be tomorrow will be Friday. After school, we'll have a dance, and be sure you dress appropriately for the dance. And let's have a good day today here at Goodyear Junior High School. And he set the tone. That set the tone every single day. He got on the PA within a minute after the tardy bell. We could count on him being on the PA within 1 minute after the tardy bell rang at 8 o'clock. It was consistent as could be. A man, he was African-American. He had a really rich baritone voice. In fact, he was a music teacher when he was younger. You could tell by the way he got on the PA. The principal of the school is the number one factor to help you to have a good day. And they are on that PA every morning. First, within a minute after the tardy bell rings, believe me, that helped a whole lot. Our school was 50% white, 50% black. It was a great school, well integrated. I missed it so much. I'm retired now, but principals do play a big part. Mr. Averett sure did.
1: Mike, thank you for that, and thanks for your service. Michael McShane, let's finish up with that in about one more minute. Just talk about what you've noticed in the data when it comes to leadership overall and the impact it could have on the school setting.
8: Yeah, it's super important, right? That all of those things that sort of as was brought up, and it was brought up on callers earlier today, students come into that classroom from their previous classroom, from the hallways, from the cafeteria, and all of those things that are outside of a teacher's individual control. So as far as schools can make those positive experiences for students, where they come into the classroom ready to learn, excited, interested, trusting that things are going to go to plan and be organized and safe and all of those things that they need to be able to learn. Leadership plays a huge role in that. And so I think it's incredibly important the role the principals and other administrators play in schools.
1: We've been chatting with Dr. Michael McShane. He's the Director of National Outreach at EdChoice, and they have these really fascinating surveys and data about how teachers are feeling, how the K-12 system is navigating. Real quick, Michael, where on the website, how can people access it if they want to see some of those slide results that we've been going through?
8: Yeah, absolutely. If you head to edchoice.org and pull up the polling tab, you may have to click a couple different ways. Also just Googling EdChoice Morning Consult. We have a whole landing page for it, and you can pull up all of the, not just the polls, the exact questionnaires that we use, and then all of the cross tabs. If you're interested in different demographic groups, we split them out between, I think, 30 plus different demographic groups. If you're interested in, we've been talking about the averages today, but we have actually all of those different gradations and different groups, geographic, political, racial, ethnic, gender, all of those things broken down on the website as well.
1: Yeah, like I said, we only scraped the surface. We didn't even get into the topic of AI and how it's impacting school, but you do have you do have questions and comments and data on that. Dr. Michael McShane, thanks so much for the time. Really appreciate it.
8: Thanks so much for having me.
1: And thank you to everyone who tuned in today. We packed a lot into this show, talking about the president's trip to China, talking about the war, talking about education. Ceasefire is up next.
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Welcome to Ceasefire, where we look to bridge the divide in American politics. I'm Dasha Burns, Politico White House Bureau Chief, and joining me now on either side of the desk, two guests who have agreed

0: you guys against each other, actually.
1: Yeah. No, it's fine. I love Marines.
0: Are you going to get in trouble with some of your buddies for saying that?
1: Yeah, no, everybody says the same thing. They eat crayons, and you know, you got to go save them every once in a while. That's how I lost my eye. But there's more nuance to
0: well,
1: that.
0: Well, you guys
1: story,
0: are also
1: actually,
0: both but, Harvard graduates. I mean, I was surprised reading your bios, actually, how much commonality yeah. there is.
2: We're also on energy and commerce together, though. Yeah. What I think is
1: where'd you go to school? Oh, yeah, I went to Harvard. I mean, I went to, yeah, Boston.
0: My husband is a Tufts graduate, so I know it well.
1: Yeah.
0: How do you think that your service, though, has impacted the way that you lead, the way that you vote, perhaps, and how you see this moment?
1: Well, you go first, because I have a super cynical view these days, so you go first. Go. We'll start with optimism.
0: We'll start with optimism, we'll go to the yin and yang today.
2: There is a famous quotation that I love that I learned in officer training in the Marine Corps, that amateurs talk strategy, professionals study logistics. And one of the ways that they train young officers in the Marine Corps is to let you have tight feedback loops with your own judgment. So you want to plan a two-day patrol and not pack enough water? All right. Mm-hmm. Find out how that feels. And that direct contact with reality is a very important way to gain maturity and judgment in your 20s. And what is frustrating, probably for both of us, I think about Washington, is that it is too many people who are too insulated from the impact of their own decisions. And I take that attitude with me, where I'm like, just tell me what's actually going to happen with this thing that we're doing, and like who it actually affects. And let's not be shielded from the feedback loops of reality.
0: All right, cynicism. Although that wasn't super optimistic, but...
1: Yeah. Well, I like that answer. You asked two questions. One was how it affects relationships in Congress, and that's where I'm more cynical. And as far as the lessons learned, I mean, we could probably just go down a list of things. I think that's definitely one. I think the ability to communicate complex ideas was a big one. I had to learn that a lot in the teams because, look, it's not like the movies where some intel officer comes in and says, okay, guys, here's the big mish. And you're going to do this, and you're going to do that. And everyone's like, got it, Roger.
0: You're breaking a lot of movie fan hearts right now.
1: None of that is true. No, you're building targets from the ground up, and then you got to go to your commanding officer and sell it.
2: Yeah, that's right.
1: And then you got to go to, and if it's outside Afghanistan and Iraq, you got to go to the CIA, and you got to sell it. You got to, especially with stuff I was doing. But there's so much, there's so much briefing, you know, and it's like the military's gotten worse at this, by the way, with the PowerPoint, death by PowerPoint proclivities that they have. But you got it. And so I would stay away from that. I wanted to know what I was talking about. And so that, I didn't know how much that would help me later on. I was always a policy nerd. Like, I did foreign policy in undergrad and then, you know, public policy masters and grew up abroad. I was always interested in this stuff. I never wanted to run for Congress. I was actually looking for a policy job. And then all of a sudden ran for Congress. So, that was helpful. Developing thick skin is helpful. Although it's a different type of thick skin, I miss the days when I was just, you know, incapacitated in a hospital bed for days, blind, because I had one very simple problem. Mm. And it was a bad problem, but I had a simple one. Yeah. I have so many complex problems. But I have a lot less now.
0: You have a lot less now. I mean, what's interesting, listen to you guys talk about your experience is, you know,
1: can I say one more thing?
0: One more
1: critical
0: thing.
1: Critical thinking. Because when you're planning for a mission, and you kind of got to this, like, you if you allow bias to influence your mission planning, you die. And this is a lesson not just for Washington, but everybody in America, because the lack of critical thinking, I say constantly, is our greatest threat. You know, China's a problem. All of these things are a problem. The greatest threat to American survival is our ability to think critically and be able to parse out what is news, what is not news, what am I reading, where is it coming from, how is it sourced. I am seeing massive problems in this area. I'm personally a victim of that.
2: I would strongly agree with that. We have an epistemological collapse in this country where people don't have a shared reality and the shared ability to debate off of that shared reality. You want different opinions. What gets very hard is when you have siloed perspectives about what is real or not. And then you just, that's when you end up in these echo chamber doom loops.
1: Yeah.
2: I really agree with that. And I don't think embedding AI in our kids' pedagogy and curriculum is going to help with critical thinking.
1: No.
0: So one thing I think about a lot, and I'm thinking about it,

0: you guys are talking, my stepfather's retired Navy, served for 20 plus years. And, you know, when you look at the numbers, the number of veterans serving in Congress was 70% in the 60s and early 70s. Now it's at historic lows with only 18% of members in Congress. And also just the number of the population that has actual, you know, ties to the military is lower than ever. And yet we are making these really high stakes moves militarily all around the world. Do you think Congress loses something when they lose the number of veterans?
1: I think it's one issue. I think we sometimes overstate the ability of veterans in Congress to, like, come together and solve all of our problems.
2: We are equally cynical on this issue, actually. So go ahead and I'll lay off.
1: It's an element of it. It matters. It helps. A much deeper problem we have is the self-sorting, gerrymandering, and partisan primary system that takes 435 members of Congress and puts them in a centrifugal political system where everyone has to get anchored to their flanks. Like, whether it's Congress, whether it's, you know, nurses, cops, teachers, whatever, in every profession, 80% of people are trying to do the right thing 80% of the time. And that's true of members of Congress, too. The problem is, in our line of work, unlike those other ones I just said, our incentive structure is you get anchored to your flanks because of gerrymandering in the primary system. And no amount of veterans in Congress can fix that. That is a structural incentive problem.
2: And it's an American voter problem. If American voters want to change it, they can change it.
0: Can they?
2: Yeah, they can.
0: Well,
2: by their showing up to vote, for one thing. You know, like these, you know, being anchored to your flank is a product of the fact that, like, I'll just give you my election as an example. 1 in 5 Republicans showed up. 1 in 5. We had a 12% total turnout rate. So when I did the math, that's 1 in 5 Republicans showing up. So people aren't even showing up. Okay, first of all.
0: Is that on the candidates in some way?
2: No. It is on the people. It is on the people 1,000%. There is no way you don't know there's an election going on in Texas. Like, there's a Senate race. There's tons of local races. I'm sorry. That's on you, the people. Everything in Washington is on the people every single time. And I love telling people that because it makes me so angry. I'm like, the House is a perfect representation of the people. It's got an average IQ of about 100.
1: I would say yes to that. I think I strongly agree that citizens have responsibilities, not just rights. And the core responsibility, the sacred responsibility, is go vote.
2: And be informed when you vote. So the 1 in 5 should also be informed.
1: Agreed.
2: Not think that I'm worth millions of dollars trading stocks.
1: It is true, though, that I mentioned the primary system problem, mm-hmm. right? Most states don't allow voters by referendum to change the primary system. It has to be done via the state house, by the legislature. And so you get this feedback loop where the elected officials increasingly are removing foundational decisions from voter feedback. And I think that can be disenfranchising. Like,
0: and redistricting in a lot of cases is not done by referendum. It's done by state legislatures. And,
2: As per the Constitution.
0: Yeah, right. But that's why I'm saying that's where, you know, that's not a voter choice. And then voters end up in districts where, you know, they might not necessarily have a voice.
2: If a lot of voters agreed, you could change it, though.
1: Voters see the incredibly cynical maneuvers started by this president in Texas, and I think it does demoralize them. And they say, if this is the behavior of politicians, if politicians insist that they get to choose their voters rather than voters choosing politicians, it's very demoralizing, and we need to do better of giving voters a chance to weigh in on fair maps.
0: Let's talk. There's so much to digest here, but I do want to talk about some of the issues that are on voters' minds right now, and one of the top among them is the ongoing conflict in Iran. The president sounded pretty pessimistic about a diplomatic solution this week. Listen.
3: We call it the weakest right now. After reading that piece of garbage they sent us, I didn't even finish reading it. They said, I'm not going to waste my time reading it. I would say it's one of the weakest right now. It's on life support.
0: Congressman Crenshaw, do you think that we are likely to see a return to kinetic action in the region? Do you think that the president should end the ceasefire and go back to war?
2: He doesn't need to at the moment. It's certainly on the table. We're going to keep getting deals from them until we get the one we want. The blockade is effective and it's hurting them. They are hitting tipping points. They're not able to. They're already basically not able to store the oil production that they're the oil that they're producing, that's turning into a massive problem for them. The last thing they want is more kinetic strikes, which we are able to do quite easily. And it's what I think what people get wrong about this particular conflict is there's this always this idea that the adversary, and particularly adversaries like the Iranians, have time on their side when we don't. I think that's flipped. Just because of the blockade, because of their economic troubles, because of the fact that we just have a bunch of guns pointed at them at all times and we can see everything they're doing, and at any moment we can hit that. So, you know, they actually don't have time on their side the way, this is not the 1970s, right, where they can truly hold the world hostage when it comes to oil. I mean, you know, our prices have gone up. There's been some short-term costs, but we're doing so with long-term stability in mind. And we're doing so also in a time where, so we've brought Venezuela back online, but our own energy independence has skyrocketed in massive ways since the 1970s, since there's large gas lines. So they can't take the amount of, now their threshold for pain is way higher, but it's not infinite. And so there's no need for us to be, to concede to a bad deal. The deal is the deal that we want, right? There's no path to a nuclear weapon, ballistic missile program done, no proxy wars.
0: Do you agree with any of that? And do you see a path to a deal here? What do you want to see as next steps in Iran? We are where we are. We can debate, you know, whether it makes sense that we got here, but we are where we are. What do you want to see next?
1: It's, I think, fitting that the president's in China right now with Iran hanging over the talks, because his failures in China and Iran are deeply intertwined. They both reflect a lack of understanding about what strategic power is in 2026. It's not the operational excellence of your military. Our military is very good at what it does. And Dan's right, we got a ton of guns pointing at Iran. We've degraded their command and control and military capacity and their navy. Strategic control in 2026 is the ability to exercise choke point control over critical supplies. So he tried to pick a trade war with China last year. He lost it because they exercised choke point control over critical minerals. He tried to pick a kinetic war with Iran in 2026. He lost it, and he has lost this war, because they exercised choke point control over the Strait of Hormuz, 20% of the world's oil, fertilizer, helium, etc. And he has no plan for us to reopen the strait and reinstate what has been a pillar of the Pax Americana, which is freedom of navigation. There is no plan, and there is no credible way that we can demonstrate to the world that the strait is truly internationally passable going forward. And that means this has been a strategic failure.
0: Okay, he just said that Trump lost this war and that there's no way to get this strait open.
2: Yeah, no, I definitely disagree with a lot. I mean, we could quit right now and just pull out and say that we are in a better position than we were for a bunch of reasons. One, their entire conventional military is decimated, which is the security ring for their nuclear program. Remember, our strategic objective was not Strait of Hormuz. That's a problem we need to deal with, but our strategic objective is destroy their ability to create a nuclear...
0: But what do you say to the argument that the fact that we have to deal with Hormuz is already a problem, right?
2: It's important that we get the strategic objectives right. Iran cannot have a nuclear bomb. We can't have another North Korea. That's the strategic objective. And we've all,
0: that's not the focus right now. It's the strait.
2: Well, because we've basically achieved that strategic objective and now we're dealing with this other thing. So
4: how have we achieved the objective to not have them not have a nuclear weapon?
2: Well, they're buried under a lot of dirt and rubble, and if anyone gets near it, we can hit them. So
4: the other strategic objective
2: is asserting our escalation dominance, which we have never asserted before. In 47 years, we've finally asserted it.
4: They asserted it over us.
2: I don't think so. I think
4: no, they did.
2: I think destroying the hell out of their conventional military is a pretty good assertion.
1: First
2: of all, escalation.
1: Probably two-thirds of their military, of their missile sites, are still accessible by the Iranians. Second of all, operationally, as Dan knows, there's tactics, there's operations, there's strategy. Operationally, we're better than Iran. Presumed and confirmed. Strategically, they demonstrated dominance over us because we went and we established our air dominance and executed against it. And they said, all right, well, you played the card of air dominance. We'll play the card of sea denial in the Strait of Hormuz. Mm-hmm. And that was a trump card. That worked. They have dominance.
2: But for the reason I stated earlier, and our response to that is the blockade, which has proven effective, which I think will bring them to the table and stop this.
1: We're blockading their blockade. It's like we're playing this weird...
2: I know, but it's working.
0: What makes you say it's working?
2: because of the oil issues I indicated earlier about their inability. If they cannot, they're producing oil, right? They either shut in those wells or they store them. They've run out of storage space. They need to export it. One, that makes them money. And two, it's just, that's how the oil industry works. If you shut those in, it's a lot of work to get them back up and running. So them running out of storage capacity is a major, major problem. They're hitting these tipping points that are very difficult to come back from. And it's also just really hard for me to say, I mean, I'm looking around America right now. It's just so hard for me. And if you want to look around Iran, it's really hard for me to see how they're winning and we're losing. I mean, our cost has literally been an increase in gas prices, which still doesn't even compare to like gas prices 4 years ago.
0: Let me ask about this for a moment, because this is a report that really struck me this week. The New York Times reports the U.S. intelligence shows Iran retains substantial missile capabilities. Secret new assessments say Iran has operational access to 30 of its 33 missile sites along the Strait of Hormuz, suggesting that its military remains far stronger than President Trump has asserted. Do you think that the Pentagon has been sufficiently transparent? Because the president has been saying that we have decimated their military capabilities.
2: Yeah, we have decimated it. Didn't say it's completely gone. Missile sites is a funny, you know, the problem with Iranians and whether they're launching drones or some of these missiles is that they're transportable. So when we say sites, we're talking about things that they can move around constantly. Otherwise, we would have hit them by now. It's an ongoing process. So the initial target set was the initial target set. Hit a lot of it that way. The rest of it's an operation. It's an ongoing operation, which we have the option to open back up at any point. So yes, of course they still have things, but you know, they threw a lot of that at our ships just the other night, and we repelled all of it. Quite easily. It was fast attack boats, it was drones, it was missiles. We repelled all of it.
0: What do you make of this reporting and what Crenshaw is saying?
1: The war began. Iran had a hardened, hardline Ayatollah. They had nuclear enrichment capabilities that were degraded, and they had military missile ballistic capabilities. All those things are still true. We replaced an old, hardline Ayatollah with a young, hardline Ayatollah. They still have nuclear enrichment capabilities that are still degraded, but they are degraded because of the successes of the 12-day war, not because of what happened during this illegal war. And then third, they still have access, as this reporting shows, to 30 out of 33 ballistic missile sites. And, as I said earlier, and this is the dominant fact of this war, they now have two strategic deterrents. One, they can race to a bomb harder. Two, they can exercise choke point control over the strait. How is that... If war is the extension of politics by other means, how has this war extended our situation relative to Iran in a superior way, relative to what it was 8 weeks ago? It's been a failure.
2: I have to squint real hard with my one good eye to see how we're in a worse off position. Again, we what have we lost? And what have they lost? You know, that's the key question
1: here.
2: They control
1: energy markets.
2: But they don't. They managed to take 10 million barrels a day off the market, because about 20 million comes out of Straits of Hormuz, and we've been able to make up for about 10 million.
1: And the president just
2: had to
1: ask China.
2: We aren't the ones even hurting about that.
1: The president just, first of all, people are hurting. They're paying 40% more at the pump.
2: 40% more, again, still less than 4 years
1: ago. 45 million people in this world are going to face hunger because of higher fertilizer prices. People are hurting. Asia's had to shorten their work week. And this president, campaigning on an America First foreign policy, has to ask our pacing adversary, China, where we should be focused, not a third forever war in the Middle East. We should be focused on China. He had to ask them to help him clear the Strait of Hormuz. That is humiliating. That's not America First. That is America alone.
2: That's strategic negotiation. Why? Because the Chinese are the ones who benefit from that Iranian oil. So they're in a unique position to leverage the Iranians to actually open it up.
1: And
2: once that does happen, we have, again, you got to go back to the actual strategic objective. The actual strategic objective was not being paralyzed by a worry of 10 million barrels a day. That was never the strategic objective.
1: It was nuclear enrichment.
2: It was nuclear enrichment. And by the way,
1: which has not changed.
2: Yes, it has. So we did Midnight Hammer. Midnight Hammer bombed the crap out of them. What were they doing? They were trying to rebuild them. They didn't learn. The escalation dominance didn't work, so we have to do more. These people have a very high threshold for pain. And so now you hit them even harder with that. And we always have the threat, and they know we have the threat, because they didn't know this before. They were never sure that we would actually bomb it. And so this administration has changed that dynamic, which is important, which is important for the next 50 years.
0: Well, the 12-day war is a different thing.
1: I strategically support it. If you tell me burying their nuclear facility under a mountain, and if they try to rebuild it, bury it
0: at this point, though, we do not, gentlemen, at this point, so at this point, we do not have a nuclear deal right now, but I want to get to the cost of the war because this matters to the American people. I'm sure it matters to you. The war in Iran, according to the Pentagon, has cost $29 billion so far. There's also $1.5 trillion that the Defense Department has requested. Here's an exchange from the hearings this week between Hegseth and Democratic Senator Patty Murray.
5: I actually asked whether an American family should lose their health care or their child care to pay for this budget. That is literally what the president suggested.
6: The president has proposed a historic $1.5 trillion budget that will defend the nation and confront threats like Iran, which previous presidents allowed to happen, as Senator Graham pointed out. Well, previous administrations said they wanted to take care of this problem, and they did not, and he's doing it.
5: The question in front of this committee, the question in front of the American people, is what are they being asked to give up for this $1.5 trillion? That's where I was talking about. And lastly, Mr. Secretary, your budget request cuts through Trump's ramblings and really, to me, makes the truth clear that you and the president don't value families as much as you value defense contractors. You want to increase the war budget.
6: I mean, every family at Dover. Okay, don't tell me we don't care about families. We sure do. And we take care of them in every way we possibly can.
0: Congressman, are you comfortable with the cost of the war so far and the budget that the Defense Department is asking for? Will you support that?
2: You also need to keep in mind these are two vastly unrelated issues. So, yeah, $29 billion, geez, that's... waste that in a month on fraud and Medicaid and Medicare. So, for a strategic objective of not another North Korea, yes, that is a pretty damn good deal. And what are we asking the American people to pay? I don't know, but what are you paying? Nothing? Nothing is the answer. So, it's just like when people say, I always laugh at this one, what would you get out of war for, you know, we were at war for 20 years, Dan, we didn't get anything out of it. I'm like, God, I just don't remember you being there. I just don't. I remember me being there with my friends. I don't remember you being there. So don't talk to me about cost of war, first of all. And we're talking about slightly increased prices at the pump because we've worked for decades to maintain energy independence. So that's the first thing. The $1.5 trillion, that is a totally separate group of funds. And let me just go over that real quick. The reason it's so much larger is for a few reasons. One, shipbuilding. Two, space. Space is, that's where we're thinking strategically. I'm sure Jake agrees with this. Like, the Chinese have been thinking about space as a warfare domain for a lot longer than we have. We finally are catching up to that. Golden Dome is a part of that, but other capabilities in space are also. Those are expensive, and they're very strategic, and we absolutely need them. That's expensive. It's not obvious also that that's an ongoing expense. There's a massive investment that needs to occur. I spent a lot of time actually visiting a lot of these like startup space companies, the big primes. I've been doing that for the last couple weeks, actually. There's a lot going on in that part. So space, shipbuilding, also paying it forward. What Hegseth is doing, he put out a video about this, which is interesting, is it was saving the taxpayer money in the long term by basically paying it forward. Whether it's when you're buying new munitions, for instance, instead of telling these contractors, we'll buy some now and we'll tell you later if we pass a budget that we'll buy more. Well, then they set down production lines and the thing gets more expensive as we go and we want to order it later. We got to put a stop to that kind of practice. And so investing ahead of time is what that is.
0: Congressman, are you on board with what your friend across the aisle here is talking about?
1: No. No, not on this issue at all. First of all, that $29 billion number I think is made up. Pete Hegseth has zero credibility on the numbers. This administration has dissembled and been opaque about the cost, the authorization, the strategy from this war from day one. This war has been illegal from day one. This war has been expensive from day one, and that hasn't changed now. The average American is paying in a number of ways. First, 40% more at the pump. Second, diesel, particularly for farmers. This is going to become a systemic problem throughout the summer and fall, and that's going to raise costs for groceries. And then third is going to be for air travel, which... jet fuel, the airline ticket prices haven't even priced in yet, the surge in jet fuel prices. This is going to be an extremely expensive summer, fall, and unfortunately winter for Americans, particularly in New England, where you know, winter home heating bills are significant. So the Americans are paying for it. And there is a, as part of our social contract, there are times when presidents go to the American public and they say, I'm asking you to sacrifice for the greater good, and here's why. That is not what has happened here. This president said, through his actions and through his words, I don't need to consult Congress. I don't need to consult allies. I don't have to explain myself to the American people. I know best. I think he said, my own mind tells me if I'm right, and nobody else has control over me. What an unbelievable hubris, what unbelievable arrogance, unearned arrogance, to then ask the American people to pay for his strategic folly. So I don't agree with what the secretary said during his testimony. In terms of the military budget, it's just absolutely out of control. I agree that we have to make investments to be the strongest, most lethal fighting force in the world. I don't agree that $1.5 trillion is an acceptable price tag to put to the American public at a time when we are trying to cut the National Institutes of Health, cut the National Science Foundation, cut universal school lunches for kids. It's just a misplaced set of priorities.
0: I don't think I can let you both go without talking about China, because I think there actually might be some common ground here. What are your top concerns when it comes to China, and do you think that this administration is addressing them?
2: I mean, China's the long-term adversary. This is why I'm so much in favor of knocking these persistent problems off the map now, which is Venezuela, Iran, hey, who knows, maybe Cuba's next. You knock these off the table and you can actually focus. Now, China's a long-term issue. Again, space is a big part of this, hence the investment that we talked about earlier. I don't see any evidence that we're not focused on China all the time. I mean, like, the president's way of doing that was tariffs and trade wars. That's one aspect of it. That's one pillar.
0: Do you have a top concern there, though, with China and how, like, the way that China can impact what happens here in the United States?
2: I have so many. We'd have to, like, categorize them. I mean, China is clearly a long-term adversary. They want to be our adversary. There was a bipartisan, adherence to delusion for a long time that the Chinese rise would be democratic and nice and fun for everyone as we let them enter the global market. Of course, that wasn't the case. And they think in 1,000-year history where they were like screwed over by whoever, and they think that's us. So we all know that now. We're all on the same page. But we're still a little bit behind because they've been producing, I think, asymmetric capabilities. Mostly to dominate their own region, but eventually, I think they see global, at least economic domination as their goal. And yeah, we need to be thwarting that on just all fronts. I mean, the military is part of it. That's the part I focus on. There's the commerce side. There's a lot.
0: Congressman Auchincloss, I know we're running low on time, but I'm curious about your perspective on China, the impact here at home, and what you want to see from this administration and from Congress on their posture.
1: China's our pacing adversary for the 21st century. I think the president's taken his eye off the ball with it and has gotten bogged down in a third forever war in the Middle East instead of focusing on the Indo-Pacific. There's so much that we can discuss here. Given time, I'll just focus on one thing, which is TikTok. Might seem like minor, like, wait a minute, China's doing so many things, why TikTok? TikTok is what Xi Jinping calls the smokeless battlefield. It is.
2: That's why we passed that, right?
1: It's why good. We passed it, but it's why it's so regrettable that the deal that the president has pushed does not actually execute the bill that Congress passed. What it does is it moves some of the social graph data to be domiciled in the United States, but allows the Chinese Communist Party to retain control of the algorithm. That's the whole darn point. We don't want them being able to amplify anti-American values and norms and suppress pro-American values and norms. That's exactly what the CCP is doing. TikTok is the single greatest ideological weapon this world has ever seen, and the Chinese Communist Party is in control of it.
0: All right, gentlemen. Unfortunately, yeah, that is all the time we have.
2: I agree. We need to do oversight on that deal and push to what the
0: And here legal at the very end, we got some agreement on a policy issue. Thank you both so much for like really honest, frank discussion from the two of you. Appreciate it. Texas Republican Congressman Dan Crenshaw and Massachusetts Democratic Congressman Jake Auchincloss. Appreciate you being here. All right, let's turn now to this week's C-SPAN flashback, where we dig deep into the video archives to show you a moment in political history that echoes today's headlines. With U.S.-China relations back in the spotlight this week, we're taking you back to 1989. Then President George H.W. Bush spoke about what he called troubled areas around the world and the importance of maintaining a stable and cooperative relationship between Washington and Beijing. Here's a portion of that address.
7: We've also discussed the future of U.S.-China relations and shared our perspectives on still troubled areas of the globe, such as Cambodia and Afghanistan and Korea and the Middle East. And I've emerged from these talks convinced that U.S.-China relations are strong. There's also great potential for further development. Our two nations have a special role to play in the world and a special relationship. We've got great responsibilities and also great possibilities. And my administration hopes to work with you to build this potential into a greater reality that will help make this world a safer, more peaceful, more prosperous place for us all, for today and for generations to come.
0: To discuss the current president's trip to China and other top political and congressional news this week, I'm joined by two congressmen from either side of the aisle, Republican Congressman Marlon Stutzman and Democratic Congressman Ami Bera. Thank you both so much for joining me today.
8: Thanks for having us.
9: Great to be with you.
0: Congressman Bera, you serve on the Foreign Affairs Committee and co-chair the Congressional Taiwan Caucus. First of all, your reaction to hearing the former president there, and how much things have changed in the relationship between China and the U.S. since then?
8: Yeah, obviously, it's changed a lot. The hope back in the 80s and 90s was as China prospered, as they grew a middle class, they would be a more responsible player in the world. That's changed, obviously, over the last decade through the pandemic, post-pandemic, very much a competitor. The hope is to avoid conflict here. Competition's fine, but again, it's a very different relationship.
0: Speaking
8: today.
0: Of conflict, are you concerned that Taiwan ends up becoming a bargaining chip in any form in these negotiations?
8: I'm sure Xi Jinping's brought up Taiwan. We haven't seen a formal readout there. And again, I think Congress, Democrats and Republicans are pretty firm that our One China policy, Taiwan Relations Act, remains the policy of Congress.
0: Let me ask you, Congressman. The president has used tariffs as a major leverage point in the negotiations with China and others around the world. Of course, has become a little bit more complicated after the Supreme Court decision. But for China specifically, given how many Chinese goods Americans buy, do you think tariffs are the right tool, speaking of, especially thinking about consumers?
10: Yeah, I think they're one of the tools. And I think the president's trip there, this is probably one of the most consequential trips of President Trump's presidency, because you have so many different factors. You have Iran going on, of course, trade, and of course, what we know that China continues to steal our IP and spying and things like that. I think of the relationship that we're frenemies. I mean, we have so many good reasons to be partners, but then they continue to, steal technology, and they, of course, like to spy on us. And, talking with folks just on this particular trip, they had to be very careful with those folks who went there because it's like they're just constantly trying to get information. So I think our relationship is strong, and it's probably better than it has been in a while. Some of the reports that we're hearing out of China and out of the trip that President Trump has made, especially pertaining to Iran, I think are positive. I mean, all of us are better off if there's trade and security measures in place. And obviously, respecting each other's boundaries is important.
0: Frenemies can make deals. speaking of consumers, I do want to talk about one of the president's one of the ways the president is pushing to alleviate the concerns around gas prices. He's pushing for a pause in the federal gas tax, but it's been met with a little bit of skepticism, including from Republicans. Take a listen to Senate Majority Leader John Thune.
11: I've not in the past been a huge fan of previous attempts, although when this was tried during the Biden administration, gas prices were going up largely in response to the Biden energy policies. This obviously is a very different set of circumstances, but if the president wants to make that case, I think we're all willing to hear it. We've had some of our colleagues who've come out in support of, repealing or at least temporarily repealing the gas tax, but obviously that has implications for the Highway Trust Fund, and so those are things that you have to take into consideration as well.
0: Congressman Stutzman, where are you at on this? Because it would cost the government a significant amount of money. Do you think it would meaningfully help consumers?
10: I think it would help. It would be brief, but I think my biggest concern is the Highway Trust Fund. I mean, just coming out of winter, and I live in northern Indiana, roads, bridges, infrastructure, we need to commit those dollars to being sure that we can repave roads, you know, fill the potholes and making sure that our roads are safe. And so I think there has to be an offset somewhere else if there's going to be a suspension of the gas tax. Our governor,
0: would you support a suspension of the gas tax?
10: If we backfilled the trust fund. I mean, and that would have to come.
0: That's a serious condition.
10: Yes,
0: for you,
10: dollars would have to, we'd have to find dollars somewhere else to replace what wasn't collected in the gas taxes. And we did that in Indiana. We have a balanced budget in Indiana, so it makes it a little easier to suspend the gas tax. But, you know, we don't have a balanced budget in Washington. We've got deficits and debt. And so I do think that the priority, one of the priorities for the federal government are roads, bridges, and infrastructure. And I don't want to take dollars away from that.
0: Congressman Barra, as a Californian, I've been watching those gas prices in California in particular. And boy, is it tough. What are you hearing from your constituents? And what do you think about this gas tax suspension?
8: I mean, I think the gas prices are killing folks. So I would not support a federal gas tax, suspension. Obviously, we have a higher gas tax in California, and we could do some stuff in California to try to reduce the burden on Californians. I'm just not convinced that if you did suspend the gas tax, if those savings would be passed on to the consumer. And I agree with Marlon. We've got a lot of infrastructure needs, and we're not doing enough to rebuild our roads, bridges, highways, our competition.
0: So I'm hearing agreement that the gas prices are not good for your constituents, and certainly politically not great for Republicans right now. Affordability was supposed to be sort of the relentless focus for Republicans and for the White House this year. That hasn't really turned out to be the case. What more do you want to see from President Trump, from Republicans, to help with the outlook for the midterms?
10: I think we were doing a really good job. Inflation was down. I mean, it was half of what it was under President Biden. Prices were, started to come into a better position for consumers. And then, of course, with the conflict with Iran, and gas prices went back up. And I think that's where we measure, psychologically as Americans, what we pay for gas at the pump is how we feel about the economy. And I mean, I heard it from my boys, they're college age students and they're calling up saying, Dad, what's going on? And I explained to them, we've known the Iranian conflict for 40 years, and President Trump is the first president to really take a hard position and do something about it. And I think it's good for us in the long run, but it is affecting consumers, cost at the pump, utilities are higher. This year, we have work to do.
0: And does that argument land with your boys and you think with other constituents?
10: That's interesting because when it's older constituents, they understand the context of Iran, and so they realize that they're the leading state sponsor of terror. They support the war. They say, go finish the job. Younger people that may not understand the context entirely and understand the threat that Iran can be and the disruptions that they can cause are less likely to support it. So that's why I think it's important to do the right thing. Even if it costs politically, do the right thing, the politics will take care of itself.
0: One area where you both have some common ground, and that's hugely important when we talk about affordability, is housing. First of all, how did you guys come together on the housing issue?
8: I mean, we hear it from our constituents, right? For a lot of us, our path to the middle class was through being able to afford to buy a house, to build wealth, and then raise our families. And that's core to the American dream. So we've got to build more housing. I've been working with our city and counties in Sacramento. You've got a lot of vacant land there. It's just sitting there. That's equity. Why don't you give that to developers? Let them build. And then, on the regulatory environment, it is a lot of democratic regulation that actually gets in the way. Some of the zoning laws, some of the NEPA and CEQA requirements in California. That's a place where, Democrats and Republicans certainly should work together. You see French Hill, Maxine Waters, on the financial services coming together to put a housing package
0: together. Do you think Democrats are ready to look differently at regulation?
8: I mean, I think the package that we might vote on as early as next week is going to have broad bipartisan support.
0: Let's talk about that real quick, because it looked like it was stalled, but now it might be back on track. This headline from Politico: House releases amended housing bill text, schedules vote for next week. Senior House lawmakers late Wednesday reached a bipartisan deal on housing affordability legislation and scheduled a floor vote. The final House text would maintain restrictions on Wall Street's purchase of single-family homes, a priority for President Donald Trump, but would significantly scale back the Senate bill's limitations on so-called institutional investors in the housing market. Will you each vote for this legislation as it stands?
10: I don't know. I'll look at the final package, but as Ami mentioned, the housing package that we put together out of the House, there were only 9 members altogether that voted against it. So That was the strongest product, a big package that had the most bipartisan support of anything I think we worked on. So I think, you know, both parties realize the importance of housing, what it means to the American dream. And I support President Trump's position on institutional investors and, you know, stepping in front of the American family buying single family housing.
0: Do you agree with that?
8: I do, actually. And another thing that's nonpartisan, there are a lot of folks that have lived in their homes for 40 years, built up a lot of capital gains. They have too much house than they actually need, but they can't sell it because they're worried about that. That's something that we talk about is, you know, can you raise the exemption from $250,000 to $500,000?
0: Is that addressed in this bill at all?
8: That isn't in this bill, but there's pieces of legislation that are out there. So, again, not a partisan issue because it is a generational issue.
0: So it does sound like there will be a vote on this next week. Will you vote in favor of this legislation?
8: I mean, I'll look at the final text, but, yeah, I've not heard any reason why I wouldn't support
10: so
8: it.
10: So is the Senate. You know, the Senate always messes it up for it. You know, we had a good package. Only 9 members voted against it, and they messed it up.
0: Let's talk reconciliation for a moment, which is a House Republicans' vehicle to fund ICE and Border Patrol for 3 years without Democratic votes. Votes in the House are next week. Congressman, do you stand with Democrats' decision against funding for ICE and Border Patrol?
8: I do. I'm not someone who goes out there and says abolish ICE, because we do need Immigration and Customs Enforcement. But what we're seeing right now is not what the American people voted for in terms of how ICE is operating, folks in unmarked vehicles. Yeah, we saw what happened in Minneapolis. So we do need necessary reforms. This is the leverage to try to get some of those reforms.
0: Take a listen to Speaker Mike Johnson this week accusing Democrats of wanting to reopen the borders.
7: We ended the majority of the shameful, record-long Democrat Department of Homeland Security shutdown. And I'm happy to report that we are right on schedule to finish the process and get our reconciliation bill to the president's desk by the June 1 deadline. There's not a single Democrat in Congress, House or Senate, who believes that border security in immigration enforcement should exist. They do not believe that we should fund those at the federal level. It's a stunning statement, but it is true. Democrats are chomping at the bit to regain power and reopen our borders and allow violent criminal illegal aliens to continue to roam our streets. These are facts. This is not political talking points. This is what they are.
0: So this is going to be the line from Republicans, sure, right? And we have seen Democrats suffer politically because of their posture on immigration. Are you concerned about this being used against your party?
8: I mean, that's politics, but I'll stand here and say, look, the American people voted for stronger border security. I support stronger border security. I think most of my Democratic colleagues understand that. What they don't want to see is ICE agents driving around picking up people based on the color of their skin or the language that they speak. They want to go after violent felons, criminals. That's one thing. There's a middle ground here, and, you know, we could, you know, try to negotiate it. We might not be able to get there in the political season, but post this election, hopefully we can do real immigration reform.
0: Do you think Republicans have found the sort of middle ground nuance here? Because there has been this turnaround on the immigration issue where Americans haven't been happy with the execution of deportations and how ICE is operating in these towns.
10: Well, I think, first of all, you know, President Trump is following through on his campaign promises that he was going to secure the border. He was going to deport those who came across illegally that have illegal activity, that are bad, the bad guys. He's going to go after them. You know, I think Tom Homan has been the superstar in all of this in handling the situation, especially after the Minnesota cases. People don't want to see that sort of conflict. You know, there were disruptors in those circumstances that were unfortunately a casualty. We don't want to see that either. And so I do think, though, that we should fund ICE. We should fund the Department of Homeland Security. And then if they want to work on reforms, we can work on reforms because we want to be sure that it's done properly. But law enforcement has to be able to do their job, and they have to be safe out there doing their job in a job that's sometimes unsafe.
0: Is there some common ground between the two of you on reforms?
8: Yeah, I think there are places that we could work on reform. Look, under President Obama, he certainly deported a lot of folks.
10: He did.
8: You did have law enforcement that was available to say, okay, this person's going to get released. We're going to call ICE. They're going to meet you at the jail. So, you know, we could reform some of the sanctuary city issues. And, again, I'm a Democrat saying
0: that. A California Democrat.
8: But, again, I talk to my sheriffs. I talk to our DAs. If these are violent criminals, felons, you know, I think the public supports those folks being deported. They don't support the person that's lived next door to you for decades all of a sudden getting picked up and or going after their kids.
0: What do you think about the latter part?
10: Well, I'd like to say, I mean, I'm a supporter of the Dignity Act, which is Maria Salazar's bill. It does not allow for citizenship, but it does allow for a process to be implemented that we know who's here. I think that's an important piece to this, is there's roughly 10 million illegals that came in during the Biden administration. They would not be allowed in this particular bill, but there's another 10 million illegals that are here in the country prior to that. We at least need to know who's here. What's going to happen is, and is happening already, I had four men killed in my district by an illegal who was driving a semi on a CDL that he got in Pennsylvania. If the federal government doesn't handle immigration, we're going to have a patchwork quilt where you're going to have states like California or Pennsylvania giving out CDLs or IDs. In fact, it even happened in Indiana where illegals got a CDL improperly. And so I think that we need to follow through on a broader program to be sure that those who are here illegally, if somebody sponsors them, they could get a work visa. Unemployment rates are at 4%. We're at full employment. If it were at 10%, I would have a difference of opinion because it's like, okay, they're taking American jobs. But I think these workers are important to American jobs. And they're also people that, the federal government failed them by not securing the border. So I think there's room for us to work together going forward. I know, there's both sides that are going to have differences of that, but there is common sense.
0: Let's put together a bill right here, right now.
10: We can do it.
0: I want to quickly talk about your favorite topic, sir, the ballroom. Oh. Within this legislation is a proposed $1 billion in Secret Service security spending that could be used, at least in part, for President Trump's White House ballroom project, and it's already getting some pushback. Here's some notice reporting. Privately, Republicans don't want to pay for Trump's ballroom. One vulnerable House Republican member told Notice that while it sucks to have to deal with this, we also aren't going to just leave a construction site there getting unfinished. However, the lawmaker emphasized that GOP members don't like the optics of voting for ballroom funding when we have a lot more important things to do. Congressman Stutzman, I'm hearing this from so many Republican operatives that this is not testing well with voters.
10: Well, I'm on the other side of that. I think that we should have a ballroom. I was at the White House Correspondents' Dinner, and the shots that rang out were about 50 to 75 feet from me. Is every event going to be at the White House ballroom? Maybe not. But I think we have to have a room that keeps our president safe. I mean, whether it was Ronald Reagan, who was off-site and almost assassinated, you had, President Obama had assassination threats on his life. Every president's probably going to have assassination attempts.
0: I think the debate, though, is not... some people don't want the ballroom at all, but the debate right now is the money piece of it, where the president said no taxpayer dollars, and now it seems to people like
10: and I think
0: different.
10: The president is building the ballroom in the sense of $400 million, but then when security starts coming in and Secret Service says, well, but you're going to have these windows, you're going to have these sorts of security measures in place, you're going to have this sort of a foundation, then all of a sudden that number, this isn't a ballroom in
0: Florida.
10: The president
0: is an impressive fundraiser. You don't think that he could just get this done himself?
10: Well, I mean, I think there's a part that, the White House itself needs a lot of work anyway. I mean, there's been a lot of, from a security standpoint, we want to be sure that the White House and the people there that work there and the president are safe. And, ironically, President Trump's not even going to probably use this ballroom. He'll be gone out of office, and it'll be the next president. It could be a Democrat, it could be a Republican that uses the ballroom. And I think that, after experiencing the White House Correspondents' Dinner, there should be a room where people are safe. The King of Great Britain, King Charles, was here just soon after that. And I think that there's room for us as a country to show that we can have a secure place right there on the White House grounds that is safe, secure, easier to secure than having the Hilton Hotel ballroom.
0: Where are you and your Democratic colleagues on this? Are you going to hammer Republicans for the ballroom, or has the dynamic changed?
8: I mean, absolutely. The public doesn't support $1 billion for a ballroom. Now, I'll agree with Marlon that, having been to the White House under President Biden, President Obama, and state dinners, we really do need a better place to host some of these dignitaries and these big events. But president didn't come to folks and say, hey, Democrats, Republicans, come together. Let's think about what this looks like. We woke up one day and saw a crane tearing down the East Wing. That's why the public doesn't like this. We could have actually done something on this. And I think a lot of us agree that the White House does need a refreshing and an updating. It's not the president's style to come to us and ask about things. He just likes to do things. But $1 billion for a ballroom when you can't afford health insurance, when you can't afford to put gas in your car, the public's not going to support that.
0: Let's talk redistricting, because that is turning out to be maybe the most important storyline of the midterms and potentially going to have really long-lasting impacts. The president has been urging Republicans to be bold and more red states. He wants to see more red states redistrict. Congressman Stutzman, you are from Indiana, where you know, the president's power and his ability to seek revenge for anyone that crosses him was really on display. What do you think the results in Indiana, where the lawmakers that went against him on redistricting largely lost their primaries?
10: Yeah.
0: What do you think that says about his grip on the Republican Party?
10: Well, Indiana is a very strong supporting state of President Trump. I mean, you know, Indiana is Trump country. And he, as far as the redistricting piece goes, I think both parties are at fault for the direction this is all going. And I think at some point we need to find a national standard for every state to be sure that representation is from each state.
0: But for now, it's a race to the bottom, right?
10: No, it is. It is. And that's unfortunate. And I know that's what the Indiana state senators didn't like. Now, in California, they took it to the people, and there was a referendum, and it passed 60-40. So, I mean, Democrat voters in California gave the legislature in California the ability to redraw the maps. And I
8: you know, talking Virginia, by the way.
10: And Virginia did as well, yeah. And which Virginia is a purple state, 50-50. It barely passed in Virginia, and then the Supreme Court overruled that decision. But even in Indiana, and that's where I think that's a good example. Virginia is a 50-50 state. Their delegation was 6 Democrats to 5 Republicans. That's what it should be, roughly. But then they were going to go to 10-1. And so, you know, Massachusetts is another example. They have 9 congressional districts. We have 9 in Indiana. We're as Republican as Massachusetts is Democrat, yet they have 9 congressional seats. And in Indiana, you could obviously, you could have a kindergarten class draw the maps and they would be 9-0 Republican. So I do think that we have to somehow, as once this all settles down, stop and say, look, is this what serves the American people best?
0: I think when is it going to settle down? I don't know, especially for Democrats who did this huge victory lap after Virginia. And then, of course, the tables turned. What are they to do now?
8: Look, we've got to go out and campaign. We've got good candidates. Let's run the races. Yeah, I think we've got good issues to run on. Public sentiment has turned a little bit against President Trump. You look at his approval numbers. So I do think it's going to be a close election cycle, much closer than it was 2 weeks ago. But I think we're in a good place to win the majority based on our candidates.
0: You said that Congress should pass a new Voting Rights Act.
8: I have. And we should do that. Like, let's get through this. Maybe we should come together as two parties after the election cycle and ban mid-decade redistricting. Maybe we should come together.
0: Would you agree with that?
10: No. What I would agree to is taking the baselines in each state and following those baselines, that the maps need to be drawn in a way that represents something close to those baselines. So that way, if you're a 60-40 state, then you should be somewhere in that ballpark of the representation to Washington. Or if you're, 50-50, then your district should look something similar to that. But again, the Constitution is not very clear on this, and that's what I think makes this really hard.
0: How big of a concern is this for Democrats, given Republicans? I mean, Trump is pushing really hard, and they've had these signals that they better listen.
8: I mean, what's potentially going to happen in the South, in South Carolina and Alabama and Louisiana, is not good for representation in this country. You know, you're going to lose a lot of iconic African-American lawmakers. You know, this Voting Rights Act was a move forward for this country, and again, that's been undone. We're going to have to rebuild this. We're going to have to rebuild trust in government. I agree with Marlon that, you know, there should be fair representation. And if what we're doing is just gerrymandering that fair representation out of the voters, that's not good for trust. And neither party right now is very well trusted.
0: I like your idea about having kindergartens kindergartners draw the math. I think that's a good one. All right, gentlemen, that is all the time we have. Republican Congressman Marlon Stutzman and Democratic Congressman Ami Bera, thank you both so much for your time.
10: Thank you. Great to be with you.
0: And let's close this week's program with our ceasefire moment of the week, highlighting what's possible when politicians come together as Americans, not just partisans. It's National Police Week, and co-chairs of the Law Enforcement Caucus, Republican Congressman and former Sheriff John Rutherford and Democrat Josh Gottheimer came together to honor those who risk their lives in the line of duty.
9: This National Police Week is dedicated to the brave men and women of law enforcement who have fallen in the line of duty. As a lifelong law enforcement officer and a former sheriff, this day is both reflective and somber for me, my colleagues, and our law enforcement communities nationwide. Proud to introduce my good friend and co-chair of the House Bipartisan Law Enforcement Caucus, Congressman Josh Gottheimer. Josh?
12: Thank you so much.
9: Appreciate it.
12: Every day these men and women put on a vest and a badge, kiss their loved ones goodbye, and head out the door not knowing whether they'll be coming home. Their courage, selflessness, and commitment to safety will never be forgotten. To the families who carry the weight of this loss every day, we stand with you, we pray for you, and remain forever grateful for your loved ones' service.
0: Lawmakers coming together to honor men and women in blue. We love to see it. That's all the time we have for this episode. Join us next time as I sit down with Montana Republican Senator Tim Sheehy and Michigan Democratic Senator Alyssa Slotkin in a special edition of Ceasefire. Our show is also available as a podcast. Find us in all the usual places. I'm Dasha Burns, and remember, whether or not you agree, keep talking and keep listening.

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1: Tuesday, May 19th on C-SPAN. Our campaign 2026 coverage continues with another primary night in America. Six states are up: Pennsylvania, Georgia, Kentucky, Idaho, Alabama, and Oregon. Votes in these primary races will set the choices in November's general election in critical House and Senate races that could tip the balance of power on Capitol Hill. After months of fundraising and campaigning, see the results in victory and concession speeches live as they happen. Don't miss live primary night coverage Tuesday, May 19th across the C-SPAN networks.
0: Now we'll go to Washington, D.C. Mayor Muriel Bowser. She was interviewed by David Rubenstein, the chair of the Economic Club of Washington, D.C., on May 15th. She discussed highlights from her tenure, what it was like to work with various U.S. presidents, living through the January 6th attack on the U.S. Capitol, and her thoughts on D.C. statehood. Mayor Bowser announced she would not run for a fourth term in 2026. Here's David Rubenstein.
2: Thank you.
3: In the middle of her third term, and let me start by addressing your third term. Most politicians in this city, when they get to be really old, let's say in their 80s or 90s, they say they might step down and might retire. Or when they can't get reelected again, they say they're not going to they're going to step back and spend more time with their family. But in your case, you could easily get reelected again. You're very young. So Why are you retiring? I mean, you could get reelected as much as, you know, anytime you want. So why would you step back and not want to stay as mayor?
2: Well, David, thank you for having me. It's been great. You know, you've interviewed me five times, which may be a record coming to the Economic Club. D.C. residents have trusted me with three terms, and they have been eventful. And we have delivered on everything we promised. And so three terms is a lot for a big city mayor. It is pretty rare. We've only had one other three-term mayor in Washington, D.C. That was Marion Barry. And there are very few three-term mayors in the nation. I am, in fact, the only black woman who has three four-year terms in the country.
3: Are you going to do something important like private equity in the future? What have you decided you're going to do when you step down?
2: So let me be clear. I'm not retiring. Okay. So I don't want anybody to say that word. I have a long time to work, as you note. Thank you for calling me a young mayor. So I think I have like 20 more years to work.

0: have to create more value and turn that value around for the residents of the District of Columbia. So that's, I could do it.
1: 20 years from now, you'll still be younger than I am now. So you got more than 20 years. So you got a long time to go. So let me ask you, Mayor, what are you most proud of having accomplished? The single most important thing you think you accomplished as mayor?
0: Well, I think the single most important thing I am, and this is going to sound a little hokey, but I am most proud of making D.C. residents proud. I have, when I came into office, I promised a fresh start. I promised that we would have a government that people could be proud of. I promised to hire the best of the best. And make the best decisions I can for the most people and move the bar. And that's exactly what we've done. And if I could add one more thing, I'm really proud that when a lot comes at mayors and we have had an unprecedented number of crises that have come at us, COVID, which we all experienced, we had the events of January 6th, we had, you know, racial tensions that erupted in our whole country, and we've had two Donald Trumps. So I'm proud of navigating the city through that.
1: What would you say is the biggest surprise that you found as mayor, something you didn't anticipate when you took the job, that what became the biggest surprise in your time as mayor?
0: Well, I think I've been surprised, and people told me this, and so I shouldn't have been surprised, but I still was. People said being mayor of Washington, D.C. is a big deal. It's different than any other mayoralty in the nation.
2: D.C. Mayor Muriel Bowser.
0: The mayor of Washington, D.C. is the mayor, the county executive. In our case, thanks to Mayor Fenty, the mayor of Washington, D.C., also runs the school district. And you know this well, and you know how much that has meant to our city. I should have known how well we're received around the world. And people told me, they told me this, people will say yes to you. So make sure you have big ask. Make sure you call around. And one of my big asks was to you. I don't know if you remember this.
1: I get a lot of asks.
0: You get a lot of asks. So one of my big asks was we wanted to, in my first term, host at the Congress new members of the Congress.
1: Oh, that's right.
0: We wanted to reset our relationship with the Congress. We wanted to let them know we want to work with everybody. It doesn't matter what side of the aisle they're on. And we wanted to lay out what our priorities were for D.C. But I thought, like, why would they come to, like, this little old me, new mayor from Washington, D.C.? But I said, they will come for David. So I called you and I said, listen, you know, I have a favor to ask. This is how you can help Washington, D.C. Can we honor you at a new mayor's, a new member reception at the Congress? All you have to do is speak for a little while. And I want to give you the first key to the city. And you said yes.
1: That's what I think. But I'll tell you what I most remember, though, about that. And I enjoyed it, and thank you for giving me the key to the city. After I left the Capitol Hill, I drove back to my office, and when I came out of my office, I had a parking ticket.
0: Yes, yes.
1: I said to the policeman, you know, I just got the key to the city. The mayor, can you call the mayor? What is this parking ticket here? I mean, I do remember that.
0: Yes.
1: Okay.
0: Yes.
1: Let me ask you, you haven't said you wouldn't run for office again.
0: I won't run for office again.
1: Like I said you wouldn't run for office. So in other words, you don't, if the D.C. gets a Senate seat, maybe, becomes a state, and we've had two Senate seats, you wouldn't run. Okay. Well, let's talk.
0: So I like where you're going with this, because what you're saying is D.C. will become the 51st state, and we will get two Senate seats.
1: Oh, it's possible.
0: So I do like the way you're going with this. So you do know that I was in the legislative branch. I served as the Ward 4 council member for almost 8 years, and I've been mayor for 12 years.

0: And I just like the executive side better.
1: Okay.
0: So I think I see my future not in government, but
1: okay. But are you going to stay in the District of Columbia as a resident?
0: Of course.
1: Okay. And
0: well, let me say this. It'll always be my home base.
1: Okay. So, all right. So, all right. I understand. Now, let's talk about, you've been mayor under three different presidents, or you could say four, because Trump had two terms. Who was easier to deal with, Obama, Biden, or Trump?
0: That's hard to say.
1: That's hard to say?
0: It is.
1: Okay. All right.
0: So let me just put it this way. The job of the mayor is to work with whoever the president is. And we in D.C. have a special relationship with the federal government and that both the president and the Congress. They have an outsized role in D.C., the Congress especially. They have oversight of us. They approve our bills. They approve our budget. They shouldn't, but they do. Most of the times, they don't interfere. Sometimes they do when they want to make political points. But no other public executive like me or like the members of the council have that type of oversight. The people elect the officials that should make the final decision. So we're always going to have a relationship with who's in the White House. And this is what sometimes people misunderstand or they don't think about, that we can get things done with Democrats and Republicans. And when you're the mayor, you have to have that outlook. If you think you can only get something done with, we're Democrats in our government. If you think you can only get things done with Democrats, you know, what are you going to do when Republicans are in power? Just sit on your hands?
2: D.C. Mayor Muriel Bowser.
0: And so I think that that has been our approach in with President Obama. He was kind of outgoing and while I was incoming, and they were always very gracious to us. He always made his staff available to us. In the Biden years, our kind of big focus was COVID and how we can get the federal government back to work, how we can get all of our relief money. And I will say they were very, very helpful to us. There was some kind of snafu along the way, and I don't remember, you know, I don't actually remember which administration or Congress, but they withheld like $750 million from us in COVID relief that every other state got and we didn't get. And President Biden and the members of the Congress were very helpful in getting that and getting that done for us. And so that's it. Now, in you know, a lot of people ask me about Trump and both Trump 1 and Trump 2. And literally my approach was similar both times. The first time he was elected, it was kind of a shock to all of us. We were all expecting Hillary to win, and Hillary's a big proponent of statehood. We had done a huge push to have our voters approve a statehood referendum because we thought it could be all in line, you know, a Democratic House in both houses of the Congress. It just didn't work that way. And so I was the second mayor to go to Trump Tower to say to the president, look, the real purpose of that was we didn't think that Trump knew a lot about D.C., and we thought that the only thing that the only lens that he looked at D.C. with was real estate. And so we wanted to make sure that we got to him before some of our, you know, people who weren't so hot on D.C. got to him and kind of lay it out.
1: Now, maybe some people would say the most traumatic time during your term in office was when the murder occurred in Minnesota, George Floyd.
0: Yes.
1: And ultimately, you had a Black Lives Matter kind of plaza put on 16th Street.
0: Yeah.
1: And then under this administration, you've had to more or less take it down.
0: Yep.
1: So how difficult was it to get it done the first time? How difficult was it for you to take it down? And in the end, what do you think the residue of the whole George Floyd matter was? And you had to deal with President Trump in that time when he walked through Jackson Park and so forth.
0: Yes, very difficult time for us, and it's an interesting question because most people don't know why we painted Black Lives Matter on 16th Street. Do you know why?
1: Well, to remind people of the murder and remind people that black lives do matter.
0: Both of those things are true. And there's another practical reason. I walked through the streets of D.C. and I saw the anger, the rage. We watched how the city was becoming really volatile. I walked through the streets where the military had been deployed on D.C. streets. I walked through the streets of streets that we couldn't get down, and we didn't know who was on the street. And then some of the nights where there were protests, I believed that our city was this close from going up in flames. And we had to get control of it. And so the way that we got control of it was to focus people in a peaceful protest in an area where everybody could be safe. And that was on 16th Street. And we used public art to really send a message for sure, but to also make sure that we can get protest activities, not in Georgetown, not on Capitol Hill, not in Petworth, but in a place where we could support peaceful protests.
1: But you took it down. Why did you take it down?
0: I took it down because I also had a new charge with a new administration. I had a charge where a president was basically unchecked by the Congress. So we have a united government that's very hostile to the district. And every phone call that I had about protecting the district against executive orders, against executive overreach, against new bills in the Congress that would take away our powers, every conversation included Black Lives Matter Plaza. And so in order for us to protect our limited home rule, I had to focus on budget, laws, and our sovereignty.
1: Okay, so today, most people don't realize that while every governor is in charge of the National Guard in their state, the National Guard in the District of Columbia, you're not in charge of, is that right?
0: That's correct. The D.C. Guard is the president's guard.
1: And so do you think maybe the mayor should get that charge, or like the governors have, or not?
0: I absolutely think that. And I think that we need some help in making that happen. Our Congresswoman moved bills through the House to make that happen. Senator Van Hollen has been very supportive in the Senate of moving that bill. And it is how we can deploy our guard in a timely way. Part of our response to January 6th, for example, included us having to ask the president, and you can, you know, imagine a conflict there, to move our guard around. Our guard, who was here.
2: D.C. Mayor Muriel Bowser.
0: And so it is very important that the chief executive of the city have that responsibility.
1: Every resident of the District of Columbia, not everyone, but almost every resident, and certainly every elected official, believes there should be statehood for D.C.
0: Yes.
1: But the general view on Capitol Hill is that means there are two Democratic senators that are going to be automatic. So they would say, the Republicans would say, why we want to have two more Democratic senators. Is it realistic, in light of that political phenomenon, to ever think that D.C. is going to get a statehood right and ultimately have two senators and a voting representative in the House? Is that realistic?
0: It is realistic. And this is why we need our our neighbors in Maryland and Virginia to also be a part of that discussion, because not only is D.C. not represented, not only is do our officials, including our attorney general, not have complete autonomy, but this region is not fully represented. So if we had six senators fighting for Metro, fighting to make sure that we had the federal presence and headquarters, fighting to make sure that people weren't unlawfully displaced from their federal jobs, that is a lot more power. There are 4 million people that live in this region. If we go to some regions in the Midwest, they have fractions of the populations or needs, and they have more political power because they have two senators. That's why so many people in Maryland and Virginia have signed on. Our business community is supportive, because the things that we need in this region would be better represented with six senators rather than four.
1: Right. So you're passing the torch to a new mayor?
0: Yes.
1: And have you endorsed anybody for that?
0: I haven't.
1: And are you going to?
0: Not at the Economic Club.
1: Right. Okay, I'll take that as maybe in the future. And in the election that occurs, whoever becomes new mayor, what would you say his or her biggest challenge will be?
0: Well, let me first say, David, that I just think that the most, and I've given this a lot of thought because people ask me a lot, and I think the most important thing for the mayor is the mayor's temperament and the judgment and maturity that the new mayor will have. A lot is going to be coming fast at the new mayor, and there is a back. Transitions are tricky. I learned this watching all the presidential transitions. There's a vacuum. You know, I've been here a long time. I know all the levers for a long time. You know, people didn't really mess with me because they know, you know, I know how to make things happen. But they will see an opportunity with a new mayor to push in ways that they shouldn't. So I think a new mayor has to be mature, has to be able to step back and to assess the situations, have to tell the people who helped them get there, thank you for your help. But I work for the residents of the District of Columbia. I don't work for this special interest or that special interest, and be able to make those decisions quickly. So we have to have a mayor that has that type of judgment and maturity.
1: So have you found anybody with that yet? You'll say later. Okay, so the federal cutbacks have probably affected the District of Columbia more than any other city, because so many federal workers live in the District of Columbia, or certainly in suburbs. How would you say, how devastating has it been to the District of Columbia's economy and real estate market to have the cutbacks that we have had out of the federal government?
0: I think it's the biggest shift, certainly that I have witnessed. Even the Great Recession, which was devastating in a lot of ways, the district managed it. I don't even know how Mayor Fenty at that time didn't lay off a lot of people or cut services, but we managed through it. COVID was devastating. We had to shut down the city, but we got a lot of federal relief. This is a real seismic shift in our economy. And so far, we believe we've lost 20,000 jobs, most of them D.C. residents. We think in the next coming years, it could be another 20,000 jobs. And so that starts to add up in our system to be like a $1 billion hit a year. So we're a city of 700,000, $21 billion budget. And when you have that type of hit that is, you know, ongoing, it's not a temporary shock, it's a lasting one, you have to do things differently. You either have to find those revenues from someplace else, or you have to cut the some of the programs that you your residents have become accustomed to.
1: Now, to mitigate the crime that is said to be existing in D.C., President Trump put National Guard on the streets. Are they still on the streets?
0: Yes.
1: And is there any evidence, or what is the evidence, that they've had an impact, good or bad?
0: Well, our view is that the president advanced an unnecessary emergency, an unprecedented, in an effort to take over our police department. We were successful in the courts, and I keep pointing to our Attorney General, Brian Schwab, who is here, in pushing back on that. But the president will always have the ability to put federal forces in D.C. And we work with federal forces all the time. So that is not our problem. We work with the FBI. We work with the DEA. We work with ATF. So they're in Park Police. So they're in Secret Service. So there are a number of agencies we work with all the time. But they are not, they're not street crime fighting agencies. So it is important that we use those additional resources where they can help with more investigation, with transnational investigations. It's helped that it doesn't help, if they're on the street. That's just not, their level of training, and it certainly isn't the training for the National Guard.
2: D.C. Mayor Muriel Bowser.
1: Right. Some people would say that crime has been reduced in the district. The president would say that's been reduced in part because of the National Guard. But then there's been a dispute recently about the crime statistics. What are you doing to kind of make sure that the crime statistics are accurate?
0: Right. Well, two things. So before this surge of federal resources, crime was going down very precipitously. And I point to a couple of things. We worked very hard to change what I have coined the public safety ecosystem. Some of our laws just were going in the wrong way. You asked me what some of the trails of the George Floyd murder were. And some of the big trails were knee-jerk, in my opinion, changes to our system of accountability and how we do policing. And in many places that needed to happen, D.C. wasn't one of them. And I feared at the time that those types of changes would lead to increases in crime. And it did. Other factors, too. But those were certainly factors that led to increases in crime. So there is no doubt about the types of crime going down that I talk about every day, that community members talk about when I'm in community meetings, and they say, Mayor, have homicides gone down? Absolutely, no question. Have robberies gone down? Absolutely. Are carjackings gone down? More than 50%. Absolutely. And so any change to crime data that is unwarranted will have repercussions.
1: Now, some people say one of the most efficient things in the District of Columbia is the parking ticket.
0: That's correct. Thing.
1: And you make a fair amount of revenue. I guess it's high margin. Sometimes for 5 minutes I might not pay the parking meter and I get a ticket. Is that a very profitable business, the parking tickets thing?
0: Well, here's the deal about parking tickets. We don't really want you to get parking tickets.
1: Really?
0: No. We want parking to circulate so somebody else can park there and spend some more money just like you did.
1: Okay.
0: That's the reason why we have parking meters. But we do have, and there is a debate, and it's one that's worth having about how do we keep streets safe. Another thing that went through the roof during and post-COVID were traffic fatalities, pedestrians, cars, people driving like crazy. A lot of people died on our streets. And we have had a very successful program. It started with I don't know why we're talking about this, David, but we started with red light cameras and moved on to others. But it has allowed us to drive
1: down. Is that a profitable business? You have the cameras.
0: Yes.
1: Is that profitable? I mean, I assume it's very profitable. You know, the marginal labor cost is very low, right?
0: Yes, only among speeders. It makes it possible for people who are
1: speeding. Sometimes people get in my car and they speed. Then they get a ticket. I don't even know it's me. But okay, let's go back to the events of January the 6th. That must have been very traumatic. To relive it, when did you first realize there was going to be whatever you want to call it, invasion of Capitol Hill? And where were you? And were the D.C. police supposed to be up there? And why did you get blamed for not sending the police up or something like that?
0: Well, I think that we got a lot of credit for saving the Capitol, and no, the D.C. police do not police the Capitol grounds. The United States Capitol Police police the Capitol grounds, and we offer support to all of our federal right. agencies, but we do not
1: police. But you didn't, there. You weren't involved at all? The D.C. police didn't go and ultimately go up there and help out?
0: No, the D.C. police saved the building and right. all the people in it.
1: But when were you deciding that you need to send them up there? Who asked for that?
0: Yes. So we, our chief of police was monitoring the situation. I think the call that I got was they broke the line.
1: And were you shocked that that was happening?
0: Yes.
1: And did the mayor or did the D.C. government get blamed for it? I thought you got blamed for not doing more. Somebody blamed, everybody blaming somebody else, but who do you think made a mistake there and didn't do an adequate job of security?
0: I think there have been lots of hearings about that. My view and the recommendations I made was that anytime you have the entire Congress, the Vice President of the United States in the Capitol, it should be treated, there's a designation called a national special security event. And I think a lot of things align to not have the proper security there, including what I mentioned earlier, a transition period where the right people, some of the people who knew what they were doing had already kind of left the building.
1: Right.
0: That's problematic in public safety. So I think that's important. But most important is I think that you have to have a command and control that's led by the Secret Service, so you don't have a debate between the legislative branch and the executive branch of who's going to police the Capitol.
1: Now, I was at the White House Correspondents' Dinner recently, and obviously there was a traumatic event. Was the D.C. police, are they in charge of that kind of event?
0: No. Again, if the president is present, the Secret Service is in charge, and the police would support the hotel for any interior security that's requested.
1: Right. If Congress said, look, maybe the way that District of Columbia relates to the federal government doesn't work perfectly, go in a room, draft up a change in it, and we'll vote for it, what would you do to change the way that District of Columbia relates to the federal government? How would you change the law or the Constitution to make it more effective for the D.C.?
0: Oh, there's so many ways.
1: Hey,
0: we wouldn't want our bills to go up. We wouldn't want them to have our bills lay over in the Congress. If the council members are listening, they won't like this, but I think the mayor should have line item veto.
1: Okay.
0: And I think that the finances of the district should revert to what it was before the district had a control board, and all of the finances, the executive function of finances should be in the control of the mayor.
2: D.C. Mayor Muriel Bowser.
1: All right, let's suppose I want to start a business and I can have a chance to start a company in the District of Columbia, Maryland, or Virginia. Why should I start in the District of Columbia? Why is the District of Columbia a better place than Virginia or Maryland to build my company?
0: Well, the district is becoming a better place for you to build your company. And we know that people choose D.C. because of the proximity to their customers or the people that they need to talk to. And they're continuing to do that. Businesses also move here because this is where their employees want to live. And we have done a great job of attracting talent, retaining talent, keeping young talent, especially people like our great transit system, great restaurants.
1: Right.
0: They like the culture of the city, and we have just a full spectrum of housing opportunities in the city. So I think people want to live close. And here's the other thing that is has begun to distinguish us. We have invested for many years now in making our public schools the schools of choice. We have increased the number of families in our schools. Graduation rates have improved. And our achievement has improved among our children. Just yesterday or 2 days ago, there's a study, I think Harvard and Stanford and another university, they do a review of school districts nationwide. And our kids our D.C. public schools, D.C. public charter schools, kids were number one in the nation in pandemic recovery in reading and math. Number one.
1: Okay. Well, that's very good. Congratulations. So when a new monument or memorial is going to be built in the District of Columbia, do you have to approve it? Because there are a lot of monuments and memorials are being built. And you get to approve them, or does somebody else have to approve them?
0: If it's on the district's land, we would approve it. If it's on federal land, and it's a lot of that in a district, we have limited input, if any.
1: Okay. Now, for the 250th anniversary of this country, what is the District of Columbia doing to help mark that, or is it mostly taken over by the federal government at this point?
0: We do have a D.C. commission, and our D.C. commission is educating D.C. residents. We're supporting a lot of the federal events. We kicked off our 250th, or semi-quincentennial, I like to say that, semi-quincentennial, in coordination with D.C. Emancipation Day, and we'll continue to have events throughout July 4th.
1: So in your career as mayor, you've met a lot of public officials. Who would you say is the most impressive public official you've met?
0: Wow.
1: And there's so many of them, you couldn't pick from them, but is there somebody that you would say, I'm really, really impressed by this person? It could be an elected official in this country or some foreign dignitary that has come here. There's somebody that you're, or maybe there's nobody that impressive.
0: Oh, that's so hard. That's so hard. I will say, can I give you two?
1: Absolutely.
0: Because I also want to talk about kind of the people who have been important to the DC, into DC, and are going to be important in how we move forward. And I'm not saying this because she's sitting here, but this lady right here, Jody from Edens. And Jody, when we were in a tough spot and I made a couple of calls to two women when we thought we might have to have a new plan for where Capital One Arena is. And sometimes, you know, when a mayor calls people, people think it's an honorific assignment. It's going to be staff driven and they won't have a lot to do. But then my staff met Jody and we just had a great plan that was so good that the team said, hold up, that's so good. I could see myself staying with that plan.
1: Was that hard? Were you shocked when you heard that the hockey team and the basketball team were going to move to Virginia? Did you get a heads up or?
0: We had a lot of conversations.
1: Okay. All right. And so now you're happy with the plan and,
0: I'm thrilled with it because the other person I was going to say was Ted. I mean, and Ted had the opportunity to say yes when we said, hey, let's rethink this. Let's get you everything that you need, more space.
1: Right.
0: More investment in Chinatown, more commitment from the district. Let's get you everything that you need. And let's build on what you have done in all of your commitments to public education in the district and to hospitals and to Georgetown and all of that. And let's figure out how we can walk this back and have monumental sports in your organization anchor the downtown comeback. And not a lot of people can do that. So I thought that was impressive.
1: Well, let me ask you, one of the big accomplishments I would think you would say for your administration is you took a football team that's playing in Maryland, and I think they're moving to the District of Columbia.
0: Oh, yeah. They're moving to the
1: District. Was that hard to do?
0: Columbia.
1: And when will that stadium be named after you?
0: I'll leave you in charge of that one. It was hard to do. We worked on it for 10 years. And now that, it's moving, people will forget where we were 10 years ago. We had an owner that was somewhat problematic. We had
2: D.C. Mayor Muriel Bowser.
0: You know, I won't even get into the debates about names and the like. We had a hostile council. So we had a lot of issues to overcome, but I just always firmly believed that big cities like ours have certain things, and the football team is one of them. And after all, it is our football team. So we worked for 10 years to get control of the land from the federal government. It finally happened.
1: Okay.
0: And it was the right mix with Mark Guyon and his partners, Josh Harris, the leader of that team, who I think, you know, Josh likes to say that he does things, you know, it's a righteous way to do things. And I think he approached us, not just me, but, you know, the governors in Maryland and Virginia well. And we got it done.
1: What did the governor of Maryland say to you?
0: Well, my, he was very gracious. I will say that. He was very gracious. We made a good case, and I asked him to help us.
1: Now, sometimes the FBI headquarters was supposed to move to Maryland or Virginia.
0: Yes.
1: Now it looks like it's staying here.
0: Yes.
1: Were you involved in getting it to stay here? And is that good to have the FBI headquarters right around here?
0: I think I have always been supportive of the Prince George's County location for the FBI headquarters. I think where they've landed is not optimal. And I my spidey sense tells me that it'll end up being someplace else.
1: So when you are a mayor and you want to go out to dinner with a friend or you take your daughter out, where do you go and people let you just eat dinner, or do you have people coming up for photographs all the time?
0: Yes, hopefully. When you're mayor, you want people to take pictures with you.
1: Do you ever get people coming up to you complain about things?
0: Yes, I do.
1: And do you have an assistant and you say, take care of it?
0: Sometimes. I do go out a lot in the city, and I hope everybody is checking out a D.C. restaurant and enjoying our D.C. food scene. And we have some beautiful places all over the city. And so one thing I'm super proud of is we were able to use some of our grants and some of our DMPAD grants to attract restaurants, not just downtown, not just in Georgetown, but we have more food options in Ward 8, and more food options coming in Ward 7. Those are still the nuts to crack about how do we get more food access, especially grocery, all over the city.
1: So what are you going to miss the most when you're not mayor?
0: I will miss, like, working with some really incredibly talented people who are public services focused. I know they're really great, intelligent, smart people in the private sector, so I will look forward to working with them too. But I have built a great team. I'll miss them. And, things move very fast can move very fast. And so we can have, I tell people why our government is better than other governments, because you can go from idea to implementation in a short time, in one budget cycle.
1: Now you have a daughter, Matilda.
0: Miranda.
1: Miranda.
0: Yes.
1: Miranda. Miranda, I forget how old she is now, but she's in grade school. Is she happy you're stepping down?
0: I think, so this is how I explain it to her. I said to her, you know, we're not always going to have the black car.
1: Okay. So, then you're going to have to drive yourself around.
0: So I say, we're going to drive in the blue car. Or maybe we'll have a new car. I just met my new friend from GM.
1: Okay.
0: So, you know, we're going to ride in the blue car. So this is what she's fine with me not being mayor, because she likes me being home more.
1: Okay.
0: What it hasn't sunken into her is that there's going to be, you know, a different work. And it may be more travel, or it may be more evenings. That part she hasn't figured out yet. But
2: D.C. Mayor Muriel Bowser.
0: She likes to eat, so I think she's going to be able to
1: appreciate that. Well, on behalf of everybody that lives in the district or works in the district, I want to thank you for your great service to date. And I wanted to let you know that at the Economic Club, we don't have a key to the city to give people, but our equivalent of the key to the city is the Arne Sorenson Award, which is given to people who embody the kind of principles that Arne Sorenson stood for. He was a businessman that ran Marriott and was our head of our international committee, and an incredibly talented, ethical, helpful person that everybody in this city who knew him mourned his passing tragically at a very young age from pancreatic cancer. And We've therefore started to honor his legacy by giving away Arne Sorensen awards, and we want to give one to you.
0: Thank you.
1: And I'd like to have somebody come up and talk to you about it. I'd like to have Mark Dine. Mark Dine can come up now and talk about it.
3: Thank you, David, and good afternoon, everyone.
0: Good afternoon.
3: I'm really pleased to have the honor of presenting this award, not just because it's you, Mayor, but also because it's an honor of Arne, who we all knew and loved and admired. You've been incredible. You've been a civic leader, a visionary. You've committed yourself to this city, and I think today we all saw why we've been so blessed to have you as our mayor.
0: Thank you.
3: You first came to the Economic Club 11 years ago in April of 2015, and you've, as you've said, have done this five times, two in person and three virtually. You always come to the holiday party, and we appreciate how much you do for the Economic Club. The club's mission is to convene our leaders and civically engage and shape the economic outcomes of the region, which is perfect for what you've done as mayor. Importantly, you've also been incredibly supportive of the David Rubenstein scholarships. You always come to that evening and you engage with the scholars. And I will just say firsthand, I've seen how important education is to you. You talked about the recent recognition that we got, but as chairman of the DC Ed Fund, I've seen firsthand how deeply committed you are to education and making sure that the kids in our city get the resources so that we can make DC an amazing school system. And I love to hear you talk about you should and can make big asks, because I've seen you do that firsthand. In the time that the mayor's been mayor, we've raised $131 million of private philanthropy from the leading from many of the leading foundations and wealthy donors from around the country. And I'm telling you, I've seen this firsthand. The mayor will make calls, she'll meet with them, and most importantly, she will tell them, you need to invest in Washington, D.C., because I will personally make sure this is a better investment in Washington than any other school district you can invest in the United States. And that's why we were able to raise that money and then have many of those groundbreaking programs that led to the incredible results. So thank you on behalf of all the kids of Washington for what you've personally done. Being mayor is tough for a myriad of reasons. You guys talked about it. In addition, and a lot is the relationship with the federal government. You talked about the fact that you've had four presidential administrations, two Democrats, one Republican twice, but you've also had five speakers of the House, four Republicans and one Democrat, three Senate majority leaders, two Republicans and one Democrat. But you really have built all of those relationships. And in fact, I'm going to talk in a minute a little bit about RFK, but the unlikely champion RFK is actually Representative Comer, who made it his thing. And you would not have thought that would have been his thing, but it really was a relationship that you built. Also, I mentioned Beverly Perry, who did a lot of great work there. But your ability to work across the aisle hopefully is a model for all politicians and how you can get stuff done by not being stuck in your partisan lane, but working with everyone. And we've all been a beneficiary of that. So well done on that. The last thing I want to talk about is just also your vision, because long before the layoffs in the federal government, you saw that we needed to diversify the economy in Washington, D.C. and not be reliant just on the federal government and the federal workforce. And so, you and I have talked about this for a decade, you leaned into two of our other great strengths, live events and tourism. And so it's been a very intentional strategy and investment in our venues. And so during your time, Audi Field was completed, Care First was completed. You talked about the work you did with TED to get Capital One to get renovated. Nationals Park is getting renovated. Audi Field's getting another one. And then, again, I had a front row seat to see the process for the D.C. government to get control of the 180 acres at RFK. It was, not only did you lead that process, and again, a shout out to Beverly, who really was instrumental in it, but you really willed that to happen. And I would say it was really improbable, and it really almost never happened. It almost didn't happen. And if you wouldn't have done everything you did to make that happen, our football team would not return to its rightful place, not just in the city of Washington, but at the RFK site. And equally importantly, when that happens, it's going to catalyze a massive redevelopment of the other 180 acres in a part of the city that has long needed that kind of investment and also has deserved it. It's five times the size of the wharf, and it will literally transform our city for decades. So thank you for that. That was really extraordinary. And David, I would say you did ask the mayor a bit about how the neighboring jurisdictions worked, and you and I have talked about this. At some point, I actually think it would be great to get everyone who is involved from all the jurisdictions, because I think it's the greatest example I've ever seen of all jurisdictions in our city working together towards something for a common good, even if it wasn't necessarily in certain of their individual best interests, but they all came together for a common good. And a lot of the reason it happened, again, was your leadership. So today in business, one of the things, hottest trends, is the experience economy. That's what everyone wants. And you had the vision a long time ago, long before it was a fashionable term, long before we had layoffs in the federal government, to make D.C. a hub of the experience economy. Finally, we also had a lot of joy and memorable times together as we became the District of Champions under your leadership. We had a Stanley Cup championship, a Major League Baseball championship, a WNBA championship, an NWSL championship, and, of course, the biggest of them all, a World Team Tennis Championship in 2015. But you truly have made us the District of Champions, and above all, you've always been the champion, our champion, for the city and for everyone who loves the city, like everyone in the room. Thank you for being our champion,
0: Mayor. Thank you. Thank you.
2: A conversation with D.C. Mayor Muriel Bowser at the Economic Club of Washington, D.C. on May 15th. She was interviewed by their chair, David Rubenstein. Coming up on C-SPAN Radio, we'll have live coverage of a campaign event with Daniel Cameron, one of the candidates vying for the Republican nomination in Kentucky's 2026 U.S. Senate race. We're expecting that event to start at about noon Eastern time. 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Now, we'll go to a press conference where Justice Department officials are giving an update on the 2024 collision at Baltimore's Francis Scott Key Bridge, which collapsed in the aftermath. Here's U.S. Attorney for the District of Maryland, Kelly Hayes.
4: Good morning. In the early morning hours of March 26th of 2024, the motor vessel Dolly crashed into the Francis Scott Key Bridge, tragically killing six people and causing catastrophic damage to our region. Today, the United States unsealed an indictment charging three defendants, Synergy Marine Private Limited, Synergy Maritime Private Limited, and Radha Krishnan Karthik Nair with crimes related to the disaster, including conspiracy, violations of the Ports and Waterways Safety Act, misconduct or neglect of ship officers resulting in death, and obstruction, among others. At approximately 1:29 on that late March morning, the Dolly, a 900-foot container vessel, crashed into the Key Bridge, causing the death of six individuals working on the structure and the total destruction of the bridge. This resulted in a downed bridge that obstructed the channel and shut down the Port of Baltimore. The port did not fully reopen until June of 2024, more than 2 months after the crash. And although reconstruction of the bridge is ongoing, the state of Maryland does not expect it to be completed until 2030. In the meantime, Maryland residents and commuters remain unable to use a portion of the eastern span of I-695. As alleged in the indictment, the Dolly struck the Key Bridge because it lost power twice in a four-minute period of time prior to striking the bridge. The first power loss was likely caused by a loose wire in a high-voltage switchboard. But critical systems on the Dolly were designed with redundancies and automatic restart capabilities, so the Dolly quickly regained power after the first blackout. However, shortly after the vessel regained power, a second loss of power occurred. The second loss of power happened because the defendants relied on a flushing pump to supply fuel to two of the Dolly's generators. The flushing pump, however, did not automatically restart. Instead, it needed to be manually restarted. When the flushing pump was not restarted in time after that first blackout, the ship's two running generators became starved of fuel, causing a second blackout. The indictment alleges that if the Dolly had been using the proper fuel supply pumps, then the vessel would have regained power in time to safely navigate under the Key Bridge. But because the ship was using the flushing pumps, which did not have the redundancies, the ship did not regain power in time. As alleged in the indictment, the use of the flushing pump, a non-redundant fuel supply pump, was a hazardous condition under U.S. Coast Guard regulation and a violation of international law. The indictment further alleges that since 2020, the operators of the Dolly, Synergy Marine and Synergy Maritime, used the flushing pump as a continuous fuel supply pump on at least three vessels, including the Dolly, and that Synergy employees, including Karthik Nair, knew about the improper use of the flushing pump and the risks that it presented. As alleged in the indictment, Nair and others took steps to hide the use of the flushing pump on the Dolly both before and after the crash. The indictment further alleges that after the crash, Nair falsely told the National Transportation Safety Board that he was unaware that the Dolly was using the flushing pump. As alleged in the indictment, the government's investigation also found that Synergy employees, including its shoreside technical managers, fabricated and directed the fabrication of safety inspections and certifications related to vessel systems. Synergy later provided many of these false certifications to the NTSB and to a federal grand jury in Baltimore.
2: U.S. Attorney for the District of Maryland, Kelly Hayes.
4: I would like to thank our partners at the Environmental Crime Section in the Environment and Natural Resources Division of the United States Department of Justice for working with us on this matter. I would also like to thank our federal and state law enforcement partners who assisted in this investigation, including the FBI, the Environmental Protection Agency Criminal Investigation Division, the U.S. Coast Guard, and the Coast Guard Investigative Service. I especially want to thank the first responders who quickly cut off traffic to the Key Bridge and who engaged in rescue efforts following the elision, including the Maryland Transportation Authority, the Baltimore City Police Department, the Baltimore County Police Department, Maryland State Police, and the United States Coast Guard. I also want to note that an indictment is only an accusation. All defendants are presumed innocent until proven guilty at a trial beyond a reasonable doubt. We look forward to pursuing our case at trial. I will now turn it over to Adam Gustafson, the Principal Deputy Assistant Attorney General for the Environment and Natural Resources Division. Thank you.
5: Thank you, U.S. Attorney Hayes, and thanks to your team and the U.S. Attorney's Office for your partnership in this case. Good morning. I'm Adam Gustafson. I'm the Principal Deputy Assistant Attorney General at the Environment and Natural Resources Division in the Department of Justice. We join the U.S. Attorney's Office in prosecuting this important matter. The indictment alleges criminal conduct that led to the death of six Maryland residents, the destruction of the Key Bridge, the discharge of pollution into the Patapsco River, the closure of the Port of Baltimore, causing billions of dollars worth of damage. The catastrophic elision on March 26, 2024, occurred within the Chesapeake Bay watershed at the western edge of the bay. When the Dolly crashed into the Key Bridge, massive pieces of the bridge fell into the Patapsco River, along with vehicles, cargo containers, and other debris. The crash also resulted in the discharge of oil into the water. Following the laws for the safe operation of commercial vessels is essential to doing business in our nation's ports, especially the Port of Baltimore on the Chesapeake Bay, our nation's largest estuary. We enforce these laws to protect the public from disasters like the one that brought us here today. The indictment we've unsealed today alleges that Synergy and its employees, including Karthik Nair, broke the law in ways that caused this tragedy. The Dolly twice lost power in the early hours of March 26, 2024. Without power, it could not safely navigate the bridge. The first power outage was likely caused by a loose wire. Although the Dolly restarted, we allege that the second outage prevented the Dolly from being able to avoid the bridge. We allege that that second outage resulted from the Dolly's use of an unapproved flushing pump in the fuel oil supply system. That unapproved flushing pump was a problem because it did not automatically restart after the first outage. We allege that Synergy knew about the improper use of the flushing pump on the Dolly and on other Synergy vessels and willfully failed to notify the Coast Guard of this hazardous condition. We allege that the possibility of such a catastrophic power failure should have been no surprise to Synergy. In fact, the Dolly experienced two blackouts at port the day before the elision. And we allege that Synergy's employees didn't investigate or report those blackouts as the law requires. We also allege that the defendants provided false documents and false statements to the NTSB during its investigation. In the time since the crash, the initial economic fallout has continued to expand. The Key Bridge carried about 12 million vehicles annually. That's about 23 vehicles every minute. Some of those vehicles are left without any efficient route, including trucks carrying hazardous materials that can't use the tunnels under the harbor. The Port of Baltimore, one of the five busiest ports on the East Coast, was completely closed following the crash, and it wasn't fully reopened until 11 weeks after. In the meantime, container traffic into and out of the port ground to a halt. The economic and human costs of this catastrophe have been borne every day by ordinary men and women, and most of all, by the families of the six workers who were killed. I echo the gratitude expressed by U.S. Attorney Hayes to the first responders and our federal and state law enforcement partners for their tireless efforts to clear the channel, investigate the elision, and prevent future disasters. As U.S. Attorney Hayes noted, an indictment is only an accusation. All defendants are presumed innocent until proven guilty at trial beyond a reasonable doubt. And now I'll turn it over to EPA Assistant Administrator Jeff Hall.
6: Good morning. I'm Jeffrey Hall, the Assistant Administrator for the Office of Enforcement and Compliance Assurance at the EPA. Our Criminal Investigations Division worked on this case with the FBI and the Coast Guard from the beginning to develop.
2: Justice Department officials providing an update on the 2024 collision at Baltimore's Francis Scott Key Bridge.
6: I want to thank the Department of Justice colleagues for bringing this indictment today. EPA special agents were among the first aboard the MV Dolly after it struck the bridge because it carried over 760 tons of hazardous materials. Our criminal investigation agents are specially trained to operate in high-hazard environments, including in disasters and in the aftermath of chemical releases and in confined spaces. So that day, they donned protective gear, deployed air monitors, navigated a maze of dislodged cargo containers, and assessed the threats to the city and the river coming from the ship. They ensured that there was no immediate danger of a major release of hazardous materials. And then our agents' role transitioned to working alongside the FBI and Coast Guard as a co-lead in this investigation. Their hard work resulted in this indictment today. Although we are fortunate that not all of the hazardous materials escaped their containers, some materials did, including oil and other chemicals. Pieces of the bridge, vehicles, and other debris that fell into the Patapsco River, which is used in international commerce, polluted it and obstructed its navigability. But we narrowly avoided worse. Certainly, but for the quick action of MDTA, there could have been many more deaths from passersby on the bridge. And when a ship strikes a bridge, it and its cargo, as well as whatever else hazardous might be on the bridge at the time, can poison rivers, large watersheds like the Chesapeake, cities, and their drinking water, causing harm and disruption and requiring intensive cleanup. Indeed, hazardous materials routinely crossed the Key Bridge as the only route in the area, and its destruction means that they now must take longer routes through other areas of the community. We cannot allow ourselves to be placed in such a vulnerable position. This administration and the EPA are committed to ensuring that foreign corporations do not profit off of polluting America. The United States is not a safe harbor for third world pollution. Toxic substances, illegal pesticides, and even hazardous waste enter the United States every day, sometimes illegally, and they do so on foreign ships that pollute our waters. Until America can reindustrialize, we must vigilantly police

0: agent in charge, Jimmy Paul, of the FBI Baltimore field office.
1: Good morning. My name is Jimmy Paul, and I'm the special agent in charge for the FBI's Baltimore field office. The Key Bridge collapse forever changed Maryland. It changed the way we look at bridges and the way we look at ships. This tragedy changed six families forever. Alejandro, Miguel, Dorlian, Maynor, Carlos, and Jose were making our roads safer when they lost their lives on that fateful day in March of 2024. We know, as is laid out in this indictment, the collapse should never have happened. As alleged, the bridge was struck and collapsed because those who were responsible for the ship's operation deliberately cut corners at the expense of safety. Marylanders felt collective shock seeing a defining part of Baltimore's skyline gone in just seconds. That shock turned to shared grief as we learned of the six lives lost and the unimaginable terror felt in their last moments. Daily commutes, international and domestic commerce, entire communities were upended and remained so. The economic cost, as well as the cost of rebuilding the bridge, is in the billions. The FBI responded immediately to the collapse, helping with the urgent search and rescue and assisting family members of those lost. The FBI also opened a criminal investigation. We worked this case methodically and diligently over the past 2 years. FBI investigators became experts in the complex inner workings of these ships and the rules and regulations that govern this industry. The FBI executed more than 24 federal search warrants, including aboard the Dolly and its sister ship, the Saltoro. We located witnesses across the globe. We conducted close to 200 interviews. We spent hundreds of hours processing, reviewing, and analyzing terabytes of data, which brings us to today's announcement. The indictment shows that Synergy and Radhakrishnan Karthik Nair repeatedly failed to document, investigate, and report significant safety risks and hazards aboard the Dolly. They forged safety inspections and certifications. They falsely claimed the ship was in good working order and then lied to investigators about their actions when they were questioned. This indictment should send a message to all ship operators that circumventing safety requirements and breaking U.S. laws will not be tolerated. The FBI collaborated closely with our partners throughout this investigation. The EPA's Criminal Investigation Division, U.S. Coast Guard Investigative Service, the Maryland's U.S. Attorney's Office, and the Department of Justice's Environment and Natural Resources Division. We are grateful for their commitment to finding the truth and holding those responsible accountable. This was a tragic and significant moment for Baltimore. The FBI named this case Last Twilight. That name harkens back to another significant moment in Baltimore's history. The phrase, at the twilight's last gleaming, is from our national anthem, and the Star-Spangled Banner was penned on a vessel in the waters near where we stand today, where the bridge once spanned and where six lives were tragically lost. The altered skyline is a constant reminder of this tragedy. For the FBI, it also serves as a reminder of our commitment to finding the truth and to bringing justice to everyone affected. I thank you for your time today, and I'll turn it back over to you, Attorney Hayes.
2: Thank you, everyone. While this is an ongoing prosecution, we'll be limited in our answers. However, we will take a few questions. Sir.
3: Hello, Tom Costello with NBC News. Do you believe that the ship operators... Hi, Tom Costello with NBC News. You believe that the ship operators and you believe that the superintendent deliberately misled the NTSB and the FBI. And do you believe other ship operators might now, right now, may also be also skirting the safety laws of this country?
2: So, yes, as alleged in the indictment, there are obstruction of agency proceeding and false statement charges related to statements made by Synergy employees to the NTSB, as well as false certifications related to safety inspections. As for your second, we certainly hope that folks in the shipping industry will take note of this indictment. And to the extent there are any other investigations ongoing, I'm not able to comment. Yes.
4: Hi, I'm Hayes Gardner with the Baltimore Banner. Is Nair or anyone else from Synergy in custody? And if so, what was the extradition process like?
2: We currently believe that Mr. Nair is located in India. Yes.
5: Hi, Jessica Sonkin, Fox News. Just to follow up on that, do you think you can get Nair to face justice on U.S. soil?
2: We are going to enforce all of and use all of our available law enforcement.

0: tools to attempt to do just that.
1: And given litigation and other pending factors, do you think this 2030 reopen date will hold?
0: I'm not able to comment on that. That would something I would refer over to the state. Yes, sir.
2: Oh. Sorry.
0: Wherever the mic goes.
2: Campbell Roberts from the New York Times. Does the settlement that was reached to the civil side of the DOJ, could that be affected by the findings of fraud or obstruction or other things that might have misled authorities about what actually happened?
0: We view that settlement as separate. The individuals here were not involved in that specific settlement, so I won't comment directly on that, but we do view them as separate and unrelated to the criminal investigation as of this time. Yes.
3: Hi, it's Scott Massioni with WY. Would there be the possibility of having reparation-type funds given at the end of this if they are found guilty in a criminal court? And then also, is there a what, – what